of 17. It's 7 in Canberra, a possible shower and just a top of 9 expected. If you're in Melbourne, it's 11. Showers increasing with a high of 14. Showers and becoming windy in Hobart, it's 10 right now. A maximum of 12 degrees on the way. Showers and a high of 15 in Adelaide. It's 12 at the moment. Perth 6 getting to 19. It'll be partly cloudy. Darwin's 25 getting to 32. It will be sunny. Australian Eastern Standard Time. It's 10 o'clock, 9:30 in the centre. It's 8 a.m. in the west.

0: Good morning, Kerry Worthington with ABC News. The US military says it's launched a new round of strikes against Iran, as Tehran says the Strait of Hormuz is again closed to all traffic after firing on a ship travelling on what it called an unapproved route. Satyam Weinstein reports.
1: Iran's Revolutionary Guards claim the vessel had turned off its tracking systems and posed a threat to maritime security. The IRCG says a warning shot was fired which hit the ship and brought it to a halt. Iran is warning any retaliation over the incident will be met with a severe response and new enemy bases in the region will be targeted. Iranian media is reporting explosions have been heard in the port city of Bushehr. The US is demanding that Iran publicly state it will stop attacks on ships in the strait and that all lanes will reopen with no tolls through the waterway following a week of both sides trading tit-for-tat attacks.
0: U.S. Democratic Congressman Ro Khanna says he was held at gunpoint for more than an hour by Israeli settlers in the occupied West Bank. The representative from California says his van was surrounded by armed men and he was only released following the intervention of the U.S. Embassy in Jerusalem. Mr. Khanna says the settlers were laughing as they detained him.
2: We were at a village that Israeli settlers had destroyed. They had destroyed the school. They had destroyed that village, and we were just looking at it. And these hoodlums come in with machine guns, an M4, an American-made machine gun, and they detain us. They block off the road. And then they call the IDF, and the IDF is on their side.
0: People in southern Spain say that instructions from authorities have been slow and confusing as a deadly wildfire tears through the region. At least 12 people have died and 23 others are still missing after the fire devastated a mountain town in Almería province. Officials say firefighters have started gaining the upper hand over the blaze as weather conditions improve. Peter Rollinson lives near the fire and says the region has been hit by a heat wave.
3: The last winter it was very wet and so the vegetation grew more than it would have done normally, and then followed by a very dry period, you know, in May, June, July. So the vegetation was tinder dry.
0: Venezuelan officials say they're very carefully removing tons of debris in case anyone is still left alive under the rubble 2 weeks after devastating twin earthquakes hit the country. More than 4,300 people have been confirmed killed in the quakes. Officials say the estimated 1.28 tons of debris will be used in reconstruction projects. The New York Times and the U.S. National Press Club has lashed out at President Donald Trump after the White House issued subpoenas to several New York Times journalists who reported on security concerns involving the new Air Force One. The BBC's Elytra Naismith reports.
4: The new Air Force One was a gift to President Trump from Qatar. It's a plush, retrofitted Boeing 747 with $400 million of improvements. Donald Trump wanted it ready as soon as possible. But the New York Times reported this week that the jet lacks some of the advanced security features of its predecessor, including anti-missile capabilities. It said the Secret Service requested the new plane be switched back to the old Air Force One as a security precaution for part of President Trump's trip to the NATO summit in Ankara.
0: The first police officer to speak to British backpacker Joanne Lees after she escaped an attempted abduction on a remote Central Australian highway has revisited the scene 25 years after the event. Emma Masters reports.
5: When Police Sergeant Erica Gibson received a report a woman had escaped an abduction near Barrow Creek in July 2001, she rushed there from Alice Springs with her colleague. When Ms Gibson arrived, Joanne Lees was sitting at the bar.
6: I think she was significantly traumatised at what she'd witnessed and been through.
5: Ms Lee said she'd hid in bushes after escaping the clutches of a man who abducted her and her boyfriend Peter Falconio, who was still missing. The young sergeant took Ms Lee's statement and a major manhunt was launched. Almost 2.5 years later, Bradley Murdoch was arrested and later found guilty of murder and abduction.
0: In sport, England is through to the semi-finals of the FIFA World Cup after a 2-1 extra-time victory.

0: over Norway in Miami. Level at 1-1, it was Jude Bellingham who broke the deadlock with his second goal of the game in the 93rd minute. The Three Lions' next opponent will be decided later today when Argentina take on Switzerland in Kansas City. And briefly, the NRL has launched a month-long fundraising campaign to support former South Sydney Rabbitohs star Jai Arrow following his diagnosis with motor neurone disease. You're up to date with the latest ABC News.
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2: Good morning, I'm Brendan Arrow. Still to come on your All News Network, England through to the FIFA World Cup semi-finals. Also, New York Times and the US Press Club take aim at the White House, and we'll also have the very latest on insiders with the regional diplomacy headlining this week.

0: England are through to the semi-finals of the FIFA World Cup after fighting hard to secure a 2-1 victory over Norway. Jude Bellingham scored twice as the match spilled over into extra time. It was a taxing, excruciating 120 minutes in the Miami heat for both sides. This was the moment the final whistle rang out.
1: On the back of Jude Bellingham's two goals. But they were made to work hard for it by an inspired Norway side who've had a magnificent World Cup on their return to the global stage for the first time since 1998. For a while it looked as if it might be their day, but it wasn't to be. England prevail after extra time. Jude Bellingham made the difference.
0: That audio thanks to SBS. So England will face either Lionel Messi's Argentina or Switzerland in that semi-final. That last quarter-final match begins in around about an hour's time in Kansas City. We'll have more on today's match with Fraser Fyfe coming up in around about 15 minutes' time. Let's go to other news now. Iranian state media says Iran's Revolutionary Guard has closed the Strait of Hormuz until further notice. It's reported forces firing a warning shot on a ship using an unapproved route. It comes as Iran's foreign minister joins talks in Oman on keeping ships moving through the Strait of Hormuz. American negotiators are no longer expected to travel to Oman, though. Iran's new supreme leader also has vowed revenge for the killing of his father, issuing a message on state television calling for the assassination of US and Israeli leaders. US President Donald Trump says he has ordered the US military to destroy Iran if it carries out any assassination attempts. Omid Mahani Anian is an Iranian journalist and senior analyst at the think tank Dawn in Washington, D.C.
2: Over the past few days, we have seen a serious escalation when it comes to the Iran-US relations and ceasefire. We have seen a trade of insult and threats by President Trump and the Iranian leader, Mojtaba Khamenei. And I think President Trump's tone and language and the rhetoric that he has chosen over the past few weeks has not helped make the situation better before Iranians. And up to like last week, we were talking about the Strait of Hormuz. And now Iranians are pushing for the for what they call revenge for what happened to the to Iran's supreme leader, Ali Khamenei. Basically, over the past few weeks, we have seen a change of tone and rhetoric and mood in Tehran. And Iranians over the past few weeks have been used Strait of Hormuz as a leverage, the main leverage. But now what you're doing now is to go back to the beginning of the war and basically calling out on the U.S. because of the war, because they call it an illegal war, and the killing of many Iranian politicians and military people, and on top of them, the supreme leader of Iran, and say, you have to pay the price for that. So I think the game has changed over the past few days, and nobody's talking about Iran's nuclear program or Iran's missiles program, or even now a Strait of Hormuz. It's about Iran from the Iranian side, revenge, and from the Trump side, you know, if you do

0: make your aspirational revenge rhetoric, if you turn it to an operational issue, then you know we are going to hit you hard. Yeah. So I think we are changing. You know, the whole game has changed over the past 48 hours.
1: And we've also seen, you know, over maybe the last 24, 48 hours, these continued disagreements over the memorandum of understanding, both sides accusing the other of violating this deal. Friday, Iran accused the U.S. of doing just that when the U.S. announced new sanctions on Iran. You know, in this case, does Iran have a point?
0: Well, Iranians believe that according to the memorandum of understanding, according to the paragraph 5 of the memorandum, they are in charge of administrating the Strait of Hormuz, and basically they not other countries like Oman or the U.S. But what has happened in the past few weeks is that the U.S. and Oman created another route closer to Oman that basically makes Iran irrelevant when it comes to the Strait of Hormuz. Iranians look at the Strait of Hormuz as a major vital leverage for themselves. That's their deterrence right now. So by making that irrelevant, Iranians have nothing to fight for. And so I think they wanted to send a message to Americans that you can't do that. And it's against the memorandum of understanding. So that's the interpretation. The U.S. says you should have opened the strait from the beginning once we signed the memorandum. And I think the poorly worded memorandum has given so much space for this type of misunderstanding. And we are where we are with the situation.
1: As we look ahead here, you know, what options do you think President Trump has on the table at this point when it comes to, as you mentioned, you know, not even just looking ahead towards the issues around the nuclear program, but just simply to get the Strait of Hormuz back open?
0: Well, from the Iranian side, the U.S. has never been serious about the negotiations. When it comes to Iranians' assets, the U.S. has not been serious about releasing Iranian assets that belongs to them. When it comes to sanctions, the U.S. has not been serious about removing sanctions, and we had the blockade of economic blockade. So the U.S. wants Iranians to give up their leverages, their nuclear program, the enrichment program, the 450 kilograms of 60% enriched uranium, and they open the Strait of Hormuz. And in return, they are not ready to give them anything, because the president in the U.S. would be under a lot of pressure if they, for example, release the assets or remove the sanctions. So for many Iranians, particularly hardliners that are putting the strings now in Tehran, there is no point for them to open the strait for the U.S. when they are not getting anything in return. And now they are moving to a different level of the game, which is very much different than what the U.S. is expecting, to go after revenge and go after U.S. for initiating the war and creating a lot of destructions and killing so many people inside the country.
2: That's Omid Mianian, an Iranian journalist and senior analyst at think tank Dawn in Washington, D.C., speaking there to the BBC. You are listening to ABC News Radio. I'm Brendan Arrow. Making news, people in southern Spain say that instructions from authorities are being slow and confusing as deadly wildfires tear through the region. At least 12 people have died and 23 others remain missing after a fire devastated a mountain town province. Venezuelan officials say they're very carefully removing tons of debris in case anyone is still alive under the rubble. 2 weeks after devastating twin earthquakes hit the country, more than 4,300 people have been confirmed killed in the quakes. And the New York Times says several of its journalists have been ordered to testify before a grand jury after reporting on security concerns involving US President Donald Trump's Qatari-donated presidential jet. Hundreds of firefighters are struggling to contain one of Spain's worst ever wildfires in Almería province, which has killed at least 12 people. It comes as a sustained heat wave with temperatures of around 40 degrees has caused wildfires across southern Europe this summer, especially in France, Portugal and Spain. Annabella Bonada is a climatologist at INACT Centre of Climate Adaptation, and she explains what is causing the fires to spread so rapidly.
3: A couple of things can actually cause that. So first, the vegetation on the ground is just so dry following these extreme heat.

0: waves that we've seen recently in Europe and in Spain. And then the type of weather that they're experiencing. Hot, dry, windy weather is exactly what's needed to spread those flames. And of course, the terrain. So this was a mountainous region where it's happening, and fire just climbs up the side of the mountain faster than it would if it were flat ground.
1: Right. So a combination of infrastructure, but also weather conditions. I'm just wondering whether this infrastructure needs to change with the changing climate conditions.
0: Absolutely. So we need to start adapting society much better to how climate is affecting wildfire for us worldwide. So what would improve here in Spain would be some sort of vegetation management. So the vegetation turned quickly from having been quite moist before these heat waves. There was a lot of rain previously in the previous seasons that brought a lot of vegetation around. So what we can do is to start to have controlled burns in order to reduce that small vegetation that ignites so quickly and helps spread the fire. So ideally, we start to really change how we manage our forested ecosystems, our grasslands, our mountainous regions, so that when wildfire does occur, it's a lot smaller if we allow those smaller wildfires to happen.
1: Still in Spain, several people died while trying to escape the wildfire. Do evacuation guidelines need to change?
0: We have to respect evacuation guidelines. So I do believe that they were asked to stay in place and shelter in place if possible, just to avoid that while you're leaving, the wildfire catches up to you and then you have nowhere to go. So the best thing that we can do is listen to the guidance once it's provided. It's incredibly unfortunate that lives are lost. Please, I recommend that anybody else that is concerned and that might be close to wildfires, respect the guidance that's provided and follow that so that you can be safe.
1: Looking at parts of southern Europe, which are popular tourist areas, and in this Spanish case, many of the victims are foreign nationals. So are tourists and foreign residents especially vulnerable in these scenarios? And just wondering how they can be helped as well.
0: Start to provide information in several languages, which is something that we are seeing across the world because risk is increasing so much, and especially during our tourism season. So I'm in Canada right now. For us, it's the same. We're in summer. We get a lot of visitors in the country. We had a major wildfire in one of our really highly tourist destinations, and they were able to evacuate everybody, including people that were in the middle of the mountains. So it's important to have that information go out in as many ways as possible, to cell phones, go out searching for the people. Make sure that if you're planning to be in a mountainous region, that somebody knows where you are, especially if you're visiting, make sure that you tell somebody where you plan to visit that day so that they can send people out to look for you if a wildfire event is nearing your area.
1: Mm. Parts of France, Spain, and Portugal are burning at the same time. I'm just wondering, are we looking at permanent fire seasons or these isolated events? Or I'm just wondering whether this is something that has become a permanent feature.
0: Unfortunately, it is. So we used to call it fire season. Fire season itself is lengthening. So for us here, it starts in around March, ends in October, but that's already lengthened by a couple of weeks on each side. Actually, following some very extreme years that we've had globally, we're starting to call them fire years. So wildfires can actually happen in winter months in some areas, as we saw in the Los Angeles fires just last year, a couple of years ago. So now we're having fire years. So I would suggest that people stay aware of the risk and do as much as they can to prepare in the months where wildfire is not at its worst, which is currently this time, summer, spring, and early fall.
2: And that was Annabella Bonadalla, a climatologist at Intact Center for Climate Adaptation, speaking there to Deutsche Welle's Tommy Aladipo. Let's come back home, and it was all about regional diplomacy this week for Prime Minister Anthony Albanese. Fiji and Solomon Islands also hosted leaders. But what's come from all these meetings? ABC political presenter and today's Insiders host, Patricia Karvelis, has been taking a closer look.
3: I think when we look back at the last week in the fullness of history, we will see it as one of the most significant weeks for Australia in our region and, I suppose, in protecting ourselves with the rise of China. So the Prime Minister met with five Pacific leaders in just 3 days. The most significant part of that was definitely the alliance agreement with Fiji, which is incredibly significant. It involved

0: A defence mutual agreement that we would come to each other's aid if there is a threat to our nations. That's a pretty significant step to take in a formal alliance. There are other elements of it too. So that was a very key agreement. It follows, of course, the PNG agreement. So what we're seeing here is Australia go on what is a Pacific blitz. And very few people have criticised the strategy they've taken. They're trying to ensure that they are the friend of choice for Pacific Islands. And the Prime Minister has really delivered on that. I think it's been in his entire strategy, actually, since he was elected, even in his first term. And it's the completion in many ways of that longer term project. So there's Fiji and then, you know, the international stage. Then we have the Indian Prime Minister get a rock star reception in Australia. It's his second visit during the Labor government here. And Narendra Modi also signs a deeper agreement with Australia, particularly on defence and other issues too, including exporting uranium to India, which they need for their energy needs, although that's quite a contentious thing. I can get into that later. But all of that happens. And what happens this week? Well, it was clearly planned for a while, but timing is everything. We have the Chinese testing off a sub, a sort of missile that gives us a sense of what nuclear conflict could look like in our region. Mm. I think that that decision by China really reinforced the decision of many Pacific Islands that we are the more reliable friend. It really destabilised the region, and it really put into context just how uncertain the world is and how precarious our position in this region can be if we don't take action. So a very significant week for the Prime Minister, and I think you can even hear in the words of the opposition that they broadly support the strategy that we've seen from the Labor government.
1: Yeah, plenty to unpack on the program later this morning. Another story that dominated this week was, of course, the Telstra outage, and it's raising questions about the vulnerabilities of Australia's phone network. What have you made of the government's response to that?
0: Well, the first kind of moment of the government's response was bringing back the communications minister, Annika Wells, early. She was on a family holiday at school holidays. Lots of ministers and all Australians watching are on holidays with their children. So she came back, and I think that showed you everything you needed to know, that the government wasn't going to allow this to be the debacle that the Optus outage last year was. Of course, after that outage, there were lots of changes made. So it was a big test for whether those changes had actually been successful. Lots of questions still about the way that this happened, and there will be a Senate inquiry into it. So Telstra bosses will have to front that inquiry. That's the week ahead. I think Friday they'll be hearing some testimony. I'm not sure if Telstra will appear on that particular day, but I think this is still going to be potentially a political headache. The opposition's been pretty critical of the government's handling. I think, you know, it's up to the court of public opinion to decide who's, you know, who's responsible here. Ultimately, it is Telstra that runs these networks, that has to put the investments in. But it is the role of government to regulate. And that's the big question mark, I think, that'll continue to face the government. What will they do to ensure this doesn't happen again? One outage is one thing. Two, in such a short period of time, becomes a broader question about how reliable our telecommunications are, because of course Australians rely on them for our trade networks, for our basic communications, for business, for our ability to call 000 if we're in a dire straits. So I think they do need to address this, and you'll have to see a stronger sort of response from the government, I think, in coming days and weeks.
1: Finally, Angus Taylor took aim at One Nation this week. Is that a sign of things to come for the Liberal leader?
0: Yeah, I thought this was so significant. I'm so glad you've asked about it, because we've heard from many front benches in the Liberal team, most notably, I think, Andrew Hastie, who is also really a leadership rival in many ways to Angus Taylor, stronger language on One Nation. And then other language, which has been more, I suppose, kind of, let's work together or find ways forward to defeat Labor. This was Angus Taylor, months into his leadership, putting, I suppose, a marker down that he will get tougher on One Nation. And I think the topic he chose, which was the economy, is key. He didn't go after One Nation on the cultural issues, you know, migration levels or the way that national identity is framed or transgender rights. He went after One Nation on the economics, and he went hard. And I think that is what we'll see in the future. I've spoken to many Liberal MPs who say, about time. This is what they wanted from

0: Angus Taylor. Others, though, and it's been reported today, like Alex Antic, he's a South Australian Conservative Liberal senator. He's critical about Angus Taylor going too hard on One Nation. So there's no unity on the One Nation approach. But what we heard was that Angus Taylor was going to muscle up, and I think some of his colleagues are really happy that he's going in that direction.
1: That's Patricia Cavellis speaking with Joanna Nicholson, and you can hear a radio replay of Insiders right here on ABC News Radio after the news at 11 a.m. Australian Eastern Standard Time. Right now on your All News Network, though, it is time for the very latest sports news. And Fraser, we saw an cracking game at the FIFA World Cup unfold today.
2: Yeah, and Brendan, we've had a few of them, and it's even better that now that we're at the pointy end of the tournament. But it was a player of the match performance from Jude Bellingham that has powered England through to the final four of the tournament. The Real Madrid star cancelled out Andreas Schellerup's opener late in the first half before completing his brace in extra time to send the three lions through to the semi-finals. The European powerhouse's next opponent will be either Argentina or Switzerland, and that game will get underway in just over half an hour's time in Kansas City. Meanwhile, we did have some news out of the Socceroos camp as well, with defender Jordi Bosz set to miss multiple months following his knee injury, which he suffered at the World Cup. The 23-year-old went off after being clattered into during Australia's round of 32 loss to Egypt in Dallas last week. Bosz's Dutch club Feyenoord says the Australian has undergone successful surgery. Closer to home in the AFL, and the Crows have moved into the top four after thrashing Gold Coast by 79 points at Adelaide Oval, 19-14, 128 to 7-7-49. The hosts kicked 12 second-half goals to inflict the Suns' seventh straight loss. Taylor Walker kicked 5 goals, taking his career tally to 699, while Jordan Dawson was influential with 29 disposals. Isaac Rankin was one of Adelaide's best on ground, and he's told ABC Sport it was pleasing to perform across the whole game.
3: As a whole, I think we did a great job and felt like we won the contested ball and the clearances. I'm not sure of the numbers, but I felt like we did and we got on top and we tried to just play four quarters.
2: Meanwhile, the Hawks have handed Carlton their first loss under interim coach Josh Fraser, thrashing the Blues by 64 points at the MCG. Jack Ginnivan was brilliant for Hawthorn in wet conditions, kicking 3 first-half goals and finishing with 25 disposals. Blake Hardwick was also pivotal, bagging 25 disposals and 5 marks. The 15-13, 103 to 6-3-39 win cements the Hawks' spot in the top 6, while the loss snaps Carlton's 7-match winning streak. Hawthorn's Cam McKenzie has told ABC Sport it was pleasing to overcome the tough conditions.
4: Great to come out and get a win in tough conditions. I feel like this year we've sort of kept teams in it, but to actually, you know, get a 10-goal win is a great effort.
2: In other results, the Giants kept their finals hopes alive with a come-from-behind win over the Cats by 13 points, and St Kilda defeated Port Adelaide by 14 points at Docklands. In the NRL, the Sydney Roosters have defeated the Parramatta Eels 28-12 in Daniel Tupou's milestone 300th match. Tupou became the first player to score a hat-trick in his 300th game, crossing for all of them in the second half to help secure his side's win. The Bulldogs were thrashed by the Raiders 40-16, and the Dolphins also went down to Cronulla 66-0. Meanwhile, in the NRLW, Canberra Raiders coach Darren Borthwick says he has the squad capable of making it to the finals for the first time. The Raiders have failed to make a finals berth in their first 3 seasons in the competition. Borthwick says the side's defensive improvement has been a positive sign after last season.
5: I think it's something that we've lacked over the last few years. So, yeah, I guess we've worked really hard defensively, I suppose. And, you know, like I said, that comes with belief and connection and the girls feeling comfortable with each other, and you can see that how that unfolded on the weekend, so I don't think that's going to change too much.
2: In tennis, Linda Noskova has outlasted compatriot Karolina Muchova to win her first Grand Slam title, taking the women's singles final at Wimbledon. The 21-year-old is the third Czech woman in 4 years to win the grass court major after defeating Muchova 6-2, 5-7, 6-3. And finally, Belgian cyclist Tim Melier has made it back-to-back stage wins at the Tour de France, claiming stage 8 of this year's event. The 33-year-old launched a long-range charge to reel in his rivals and secured his 5th ever stage win on the Tour. Defending champion Tadej Pogacar still holds the yellow jersey, having maintained his overall lead of close to 3 minutes over Denmark's Jonas Vingegaard. Brendan.
1: Thank you very much, Fraser. Speak to you again in half an hour's time. A quick check of your capital city weather this Saturday, the 12th of July. Brisbane's 18 and partly cloudy. It's sunny in Sydney and 13. Canberra's 7 with a possible shower. Showers increasing in Melbourne where it's 11 degrees. Hobart sitting at 10 with the showers as well. Showers also in Adelaide. It's 12 degrees right now. Perth 7, partly cloudy. Darwin's 26 and sunny. Australian Eastern Standard Time. It's 10:30 a.m., 10 o'clock in the centre of Australia, 8:30 in the west.

0: Good morning, Kerry Worthington with ABC News. The US military says it's launched a new round of strikes against Iran after Islamic Revolutionary Guard Corps forces attacked a Cyprus-flagged container ship transiting the Strait of Hormuz. The IRCG says the ship was attempting to use an unapproved route and that it stopped after it was hit by a warning shot. The IRCG's again completely closed the Strait of Hormuz to commercial traffic until further notice. Russia's launched another barrage of drones and missiles at Ukraine, killing at least seven people and leaving dozens more wounded. Two people were killed in a missile strike in the southern port city of Odessa, while five were killed in a glide bomb attack on the northern city of Sumy. Ukraine's President Volodymyr Zelensky says his government is focusing on getting the country's allies to speed up the delivery of weapons.
1: I am preparing changes in Ukraine's diplomatic efforts. We need a new level of cooperation with our partners to ensure that agreements on arms supplies are fulfilled. Agreements reached by national leaders must be implemented much faster and more completely.
0: The US government has made its first compensation payments to people affected by a mysterious illness known as Havana syndrome. The payments have been made after American diplomats stationed in the Cuban capital reported falling ill and hearing piercing sounds at night in 2016. The BBC's Joanna Keane has more.
2: More than 1,000 reports have been made, not just from US personnel in Havana, but from staff stationed in China, Europe and Washington. Symptoms include nosebleeds, headaches and vision problems, with one victim saying it felt like a dentist on steroids drilling in her right ear. There's long been speculation that microwave or other electronic warfare was being used. There were reports that Russia was to blame, but US intelligence has previously said it's unlikely that a foreign power was involved.
0: A 48-year-old man has been charged with murder after human remains thought to be those of a missing Queensland woman were found in bushland near Toowoomba. Chelsea Malonga reports.
3: Police were called to the site of Esk Hampton Road at Redbank Creek at around 10:40 last night. The remains are yet to be formally identified, but investigators believe the body is that of 30-year-old Yana Armstrong, who went missing on Tuesday. Detectives conducted a search warrant at an address on West Street in the Toowoomba suburb of Harristown and have taken a 48-year-old man into custody. He's been charged with one count of murder as a domestic violence offence. His case is scheduled to be heard in the Toowoomba Magistrates Court tomorrow. A crime scene remains in place as investigations continue.
0: A 26-year-old Perth man's been charged with manslaughter following the death in Fremantle in the early hours of yesterday. A man in his 60s was found unresponsive at around 2 a.m., taken to hospital but couldn't be saved. Two men were arrested at the scene. One's been charged to face Perth Magistrates Court later today. And police are investigating a fatal stabbing incident west of Newcastle. Emergency services were called to an address in Hamilton South yesterday afternoon and found a man believed to be aged in his 40s suffering from stab wounds. He was treated by paramedics before being taken to hospital but later died. A crime scene was established and detectives are continuing their inquiries. More than 200 basketball teams have descended on Canberra this weekend for one of the country's biggest NAIDOC Week sporting events. The Wanunga Warriors tournament has grown from just four teams a decade ago to 204 this year. Club treasurer Simon Walsh says it's about more than basketball.
4: It's always been about putting something on during NAIDOC Week that celebrated everything that NAIDOC Week was about. First Nations culture, community. But the great thing is it's made it open and available to everyone from the community.
0: The condition of a young footballer seriously injured in a local league match in Western Victoria yesterday has improved overnight. Yvette Gray reports.
5: The Horsham Saints player was injured in the under-17s match against Southern Melli Thunder at Sir Robert Menzies Park in Jeparit yesterday afternoon. The ABC understands volunteers, off-duty doctors and members from both clubs of

0: medical training assisted the player until paramedics arrived. Ambulance Victoria says the teenager was flown to the Royal Melbourne Hospital in serious condition with an upper body injury. He's now listed as stable. Horsham Saints Football Netball President Sally Ison says the boy is now alert and has full feeling back. The Wimmera Football Netball League says it's offering support to both clubs.
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3: Hello, I'm Brendan Arrow. Still to come on your All News Network, England progresses to the semi-final of the FIFA World Cup. Tehran shuts the Strait of Hormuz. And here at home, a new community food hub opens with the aim of making eating more affordable food for local families.

0: Those stories shortly, but first, a man has been charged with murder after the body of missing Toowoomba mum Yana Armstrong was found in bushland. Ms. Armstrong is the mother of a four-month-old baby boy and was last seen alive on Tuesday. A 48-year-old man has been charged with murder and a domestic violence offence. Grace Nakamura has spoken to Yana's sister this morning and has this report from Toowoomba.
1: This morning, police let us know that they found human remains in bushland around 55 kilometres outside of Toowoomba, and they do believe that those remains belong to that of missing Toowoomba mother, Yana Armstrong. The 30-year-old was last seen on Tuesday going to brunch with her sister. Police released CCTV footage of the young mum pushing her four-month-old baby boy in a pram before entering her white Hyundai Kona. Now, she wasn't seen since, but police had since released several locations that car was seen on that night, that Tuesday night, several sites across Toowoomba before the car was found abandoned out the front of Ms. Armstrong's Newtown home on Wednesday morning. In those days since, family and friends have been desperately searching through each of those sites, leading searches around parks, around bushland, around the edges of Toowoomba, as forensic detectives have been combing through that property, which was released back to the family yesterday. Sadly, police say they have found human remains that they believe is Ms. Armstrong's. They declared a site off Esk Hampton Road at Redbank Creek, which is near Ravensbourne National Park. They declared that site a crime scene last night at around 11:20. Now, this morning we've heard that a 48-year-old man has been arrested. He's been charged with murder as a domestic violence offence, and he's due to face the Toowoomba Magistrates Court tomorrow.
2: And Grace, you've spoken to Miss Armstrong's sister this morning. What did she have to say?
1: Well, it's obviously been a heartbreaking time for the family. They're a very close family. We spoke to Ms. Armstrong's younger sister, Faith Isaacs. She says that her and the family have spent the last few days desperately searching for their sister. They lost their parents not too long ago, a few years back, and the siblings have now been gathering together as they continue that search. And we spoke to them this morning. They're obviously devastated at the news. Ms. Isaacs has been looking after her sister's baby boy in the last few days, and here's what she had to say to us earlier on.
3: I plan to just look after her son. Love him as much as she loved him. She was so loved. She was just the most caring, calm, and loving person. She just put everyone first.
1: That's Ms. Armstrong's younger sister, Faith Isaacs, looking after her young baby boy, who's now been left without a mother. The family is devastated, but they're banding together, and they've also thanked the community for all of their work. Over the past days, family, friends, and complete strangers have been searching those sites that police released.

0: East, and also they've been donating nappies and formula just so that the family are able to look after that little baby boy.
1: That's Grace Nakamura reporting from Toowoomba, and Queensland Police are giving an update on the case, which they say is horrifying. They have extended their deepest sympathies to the family of Toowoomba mum Yana Armstrong. Police are calling for anyone with information or dash cam footage to come forward.
2: At about 10:40 last night, police were alerted of a possible person with human remains out on Esk Campton Road at Red Bank Creek. As a result, police attended and a crime scene was declared. We believe that that person is, in fact, Yana, the missing person in this matter, and she was deceased. Police later executed a search warrant at the West Street address in Toowoomba, where they located a 48-year-old man. He was subsequently arrested and taken to the Toowoomba Watch House, where he has since been charged with the offence of murder, aggravated DV offence, and is to appear in the Toowoomba Magistrates Court tomorrow morning

0: part of the coordinated search, or was
1: no.
0: it a member of the community?
1: A member of the community assisted us.
2: And was it someone driving past, or was it someone that lived in the area?
1: It was someone who was in the area.
3: Yeah. And out of their car, obviously walking around, though?
1: Yes.
4: That is Queensland Police currently giving an update on this case after the remains of a person have been found near Toowoomba. It's believed they are the remains of missing mum Yana Armstrong. Miss Armstrong, the mother of a four-month-old baby boy, was last seen alive on Tuesday. A 48-year-old man has been charged with murder. And if you are in an abusive situation or know someone who is, you can call 1-800-RESPECT. That's 1-800-737-732. Or if it is emergency, please call 000. The United States Central Command says it's launched its third round of strikes against Iran this week after Iran's Revolutionary Guard said it fired warning shots at a vessel in the Strait of Hormuz. The US says it took action after Iranian forces struck a Cyprus-flagged container ship transiting the Strait of Hormuz. The IRGC claims the vessel had been crossing the strait through an unauthorized route. Defense Secretary Pete Hegseth has posted on social media, quote, "Iran made a poor choice, now they pay." The strikes come as both Iran's supreme leader and the US President Donald Trump issued fresh public threats and as mediators had been racing to revive talks. David Sanger is an American journalist with the New York Times. He says these developments are unexpected.
5: This was not supposed to be how the weekend was going to play out. A group of us were briefed at the end of the week by administration officials who said that what they were seeking over the weekend from Iran was a commitment that all three of those channels through the strait were open and that Iran was no longer going to fire on any commercial vessels, that the Iranians had told the U.S. that an errant kind of unauthorized group within the Islamic Revolutionary Guard Corps had been responsible for the two previous attacks, but that the issue had been dealt with. So what that tells you is, as just taking their statement at face value, is if that's the case, the splits within Iran continue about whether or not this is a good deal for them, whether or not they're giving up leverage. And President Trump is stuck in this cycle, somewhat of his own creation, in which the Iranians conduct some kind of attack like this. He orders what's now the third attack in a week, as if this is going to bring about a different result than what our 38 days of bombing brought about, which was none of the president's political objectives were achieved.
6: And throughout all of this, again, it seems the process working through a memorandum of understanding is still moving forward. However, we have seen a lot of back and forth strikes over the past many weeks as we approach sort of that halfway point of this 60-day period.
5: Yeah, I was just going to say, you're right, the negotiations allegedly are still on, but the president himself said the other day that the ceasefire element of it is over. And, of course, that's a crucial one of the pillars.
4: David Sanger, an American journalist with the New York Times, speaking to CNN's Omar Jimenez. This is ABC News Radio. I'm Brendan Arrow, also making news today. Russia has launched another barrage of drones and missiles at Ukraine, killing at least seven people and leaving dozens more wounded. Two people were killed in a missile strike on the southern port city of Odessa, while five were killed in a glide bomb attack in the northern city of Sumy. Advocates for press freedom have condemned Donald Trump's administration after several reporters for the New York Times were ordered to appear before a grand jury. The newspaper says subpoenas were issued in relation to an investigation into an alleged violation of federal criminal law. And improved weather conditions are helping firefighters in southern Spain control a wildfire that's left 12 people dead. Another 23 people are missing after the blaze ripped through the mountain town areas. In Sydney, a new community food hub is opening in Auburn this week, aimed at making healthy eating more affordable for local families. The neighbourhood hub will be at the Auburn Ruth Everest Aquatic Centre and is timed to coincide with National Diabetes Week. The hub will be run by

0: local community members and is part of a growing food cooperative model that lets neighbours pool their grocery orders to buy directly from Australian farmers. Lee Lind is the hub development manager. She says they wanted to target communities facing higher rates of type 2 diabetes.
1: We have an extensive network of food hubs across New South Wales, Victoria and ACT, but in Western Sydney, we've had a partnership with Western Sydney Diabetes. We're part of their alliance and support that, and in particular, the Auburn Diabetes Initiative. So we ran an event earlier this year at the Ruth Everest Aquatic Centre. It was more to do with detection and raising awareness for pre-diabetes and type 2 diabetes, because Western Sydney is the higher one in eight people, generally, are the statistics. So while we really focus on community food co-ops and giving people access to more, to fresh, affordable food, it not only educates people, but, I mean, education only goes some way. You've got to give people other options of where to source healthier food for a healthier lifestyle.
2: Now, what can community members expect when they show up at the centre?
1: So this is the first time we've had a hub in an aquatic centre. So they do need to register, which is easy to do from our website. They're custom orders. So it's not like you're signing up for a set amount. You control what you like to buy based on what you eat. Basically, Box Div is a community food co-op where neighbours order groceries together each week, and it gives members access to Australian farmers and producers directly. So you register for the hub, it doesn't cost anything. Orders open over a three-day period every week. For this particular hub, it's Thursday, Friday, Saturday, and they pick up their custom orders on a Monday from the hub.
2: Why did you pick Auburn for this particular food hub?
1: We don't have a lot of hubs in Western Sydney, and we have, even from our evolution, we've always partnered with Western Sydney Diabetes. It's a very diverse community, multicultural community in that area, with lots of other cultural groups and eating habits that come with that as well. But more specifically, with it being National Diabetes Week, which runs till the 18th of July, it's more an opportunity to raise awareness and roll out more hubs, giving the communities in Western Sydney access to fresh and more affordable and a convenient way to access fresh and affordable food. As we've grown, we've expanded our range of groceries. We have a very multicultural range of groceries now as well. And we also do have a chilled range. It's not delivered directly to a hub, it gets directly delivered to the member's home, but we do the full range of meat, seafood and dairy as well, so that you don't need to be getting in a car and going to shops multiple times a week if you tap into what's on offer.
2: Now, you mentioned there that you've rolled out this service elsewhere. How has it been received?
1: We get an amazing amount of feedback. A lot of people come to try shopping more sustainably as part of a community. You get to know your neighbours. We've done some independent research with Western Sydney University and the University of Wollongong, and they found that Box Divi members experience lower levels of food insecurity after joining a hub and reported eating more fresh fruit and vegetables. It's just, I still always feel like we're still warming up.
2: Now, how much of a factor is the cost of food when it comes to type 2 diabetes?
1: That's a really great question, because I look at, if you're shopping seasonally and looking at fresh food, here's actually quite inexpensive and very affordable. Again, the key is to know what's seasonal and shop seasonal, and that's why I'm part of the education I feel that being in a Box Divi hub offers members, in that we really do highlight what's seasonal, what's really good value, how to get the most value out of your shopping basket and eat more fresh food. I also love the fact that you can control what you spend down to the dollar. So that's something that you generally can't do if you're shopping at multiple places multiple times every week. And I think we've almost lost the concept of shopping once a week or once a fortnight, as I did as a child, and using up everything that we purchased. And these days, you know, a lot of people, you know, struggle with the cost of living, because it is a major issue. There's not as much planning and shopping once a week or once a fortnight and knowing what's seasonal when it comes to fresh produce. We always get incredibly positive feedback about the fact that it does teach them how to shop seasonally and more sustainably and eat more fruit and veg, is all part and parcel of why it becomes such a great experience, because most of our members are also wanting to educate their children. And that's where it all comes from, how we feed our children and how we teach them about food and where it comes from.
0: That's Lee Lind, Box Divi Hub Development Manager, speaking with ABC News Radio's Amber Jacobs.

0: A remarkable collection of Australian and Antarctic history has been revealed to the public for the first time. It includes rare weather observations from the sole Australian scientist on Shackleton's discovery expedition to the Antarctic, and it offers a rare insight into both the science and the people behind it. Science Valance reports.
1: Hidden for more than a century, 50,000 meteorological images and notes, handwritten, perfectly preserved, and now available to anyone online, thanks to a years-long digitising project by the Royal Society in London.
2: It's always a joy to just take a page, take a letter, and just discover that there's a story within it.
1: The records include original material from Scott and Shackleton's Antarctic expeditions in the early 1900s. Including the personal notebooks, photos and records of the only Australian who went along, physicist Louis Bunny Bernacki. But these records reveal he almost didn't go. His last-minute call-up came after the first choice for physicist was abruptly dismissed.
2: Supposedly because of his teeth. He's quite adamant that his teeth are actually fine and sends several dentist records to show that his teeth are fine and says, is it personal? Question mark.
1: Whatever the reason, it opened the door for the Australian to help make history. Just one of many unknown stories from the famous expedition
2: captures the daily life
1: that can now finally be shared.
3: This collection doesn't just include the original weather records, but the scientists' interpretation of them in the 18th and 19th century. Taken together, they help today's scientists understand how the past informs the present.
2: Not just to compare, but to understand the trends in the long term. So they are really useful records for scientists today. It's really beautiful.
1: A treasure trove of science and stories.
0: Cyan Valance with that report.
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0: 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Good morning, Fraser Fife.
6: Good morning, Brendan. Well, England is through to the semi-finals of the FIFA World Cup after a 2-1 extra time victory over Norway in Miami. And we're fortunate enough to have ABC Sports' Amanda Shalala join us now. Amanda, we've been treated to a lot of good games at this tournament, and this one was no different.
7: Fraser, what I think I liked most about this is England's never say die spirit. The Three Lions have shown it throughout this tournament, and it was on full display again here today in Miami. It was a really, really hot day. There was a weather warning in place for the region. It was about 32 degrees officially, but the feels like temperature was around 40 degrees, about 80% humidity. So you could imagine those conditions so tough just for us as spectators, let alone for these players going out there. They put on a show, though. Norway was looking a little bit sluggish early on, but they came back. They scored an absolute wonder goal to go ahead in the first half through Andreas Schjelderup. It was a fantastic strike from him. And the way he celebrated, he just stood there with his arms outstretched like, yeah, so what? That's an everyday occurrence for me. It was fantastic. And then England struck back through Jude Bellingham. What a tournament he is having. He was instrumental in England's win over Mexico. He's done it again here tonight. England thought they had another through Harry Kane just before halftime, but he was offside, so it was ruled out correctly. Then in the second half, Norway thought they had another. This one was a little bit contentious. It went to VAR. Erling Haaland was ruled to have pushed over an England defender in the build-up to the corner, which the goal was scored from. So that was chalked off. Then we went to extra time, the last thing anybody needed in this heat. And Bellingham once again stepped up and delivered a bit of a poacher's goal, just getting the rebound off Nealand's save. And unbelievable scenes here, Fraser. Just seeing Harry Kane at full time of extra time, dropping to the floor, his head buried into the turf, in exhaustion, in disbelief, in emotions, and then all of the team singing Wonderwall with their fans. It was really a beautiful moment.
6: Now, I do want to get to England in a moment, but I do just want to touch on Norway. There was an Erling Haaland lookalike competition today, and I'm sure Norway could have used a few more of him up front. You know, it wasn't exactly the performance that they would have wanted today, but it's still a fantastic tournament for them all round.
7: He had a bit of a quieter night, Fraser. He's been so good throughout this tournament. His first World Cup, and he really lived up to the expectation as one of the world's premier strikers, scoring a bag of goals. It was just a bit tougher going out there today for him. He had limited touches, as he did against Brazil.

0: The difference was against Brazil, his very few touches turned into goals. It wasn't to be today. I think as a whole, Norway can be incredibly proud of the performance that they've put together. This is the deepest they've ever gone at a World Cup to make it all the way to the quarterfinals, their first appearance since 1998. And Haaland has brought in a whole new subset of fans as well. I was at the lookalike contest. It was quite funny. It was very silly and fun. But there were so many Americans there who said, oh, I was not really into football, but I just love Haaland. And now I'm going for Norway. So I think that's what you want to get out of these types of tournaments too, particularly in a country like the US where football is not number one.
1: Yeah, it's certainly been something I've noticed around the office. A lot of Erling Haaland fans around the office. But one thing I do want to talk about with England, of course, is a lot of the talking point was around, you know, Harry Kane taking on Erling Haaland. Who's going to win? You know, Jude Bellingham comes out to be the hero in this one. But I suppose for England, how important is it that they're able to get contributions outside of Harry Kane this deep in the tournament?
0: Oh, absolutely vital. If you're just pinning all your hopes on one man, you're never going to make it that far in a tournament. Even other teams like France, Mbappe is amazing, but it's not all about him. There are other contributors. A team like Argentina, yes, Messi is at the heart of so much, but there are still others who are able to step up and deliver when needed. And for England, I think everybody knew Harry Kane was going to have a big tournament. They needed him to perform well. But Bellingham was a bit more of a question mark. He was left out of an England squad as recently as late last year. Thomas Tuchel, the manager, had previously had some question marks around whether he was the right fit for his vision for this team. So I think that's what makes it all the more extraordinary, in that he was not always a lock in this team, in this squad, let alone to be starting, let alone to be the cemented on number 10 now, behind so much of England's creative play, so much of their vision. And so he deserves a lot of credit for getting England to where they are now.
1: Yeah, and just briefly, Amanda, we've got about 30 seconds or so, but we've got Argentina and Switzerland set to kick off. Who do you think England will be wanting to face in the semi-finals?
0: They'll want to face Switzerland. I do think Argentina can get the job done, though, Fraser. They had a big scare against

0: Egypt. I think they'll shake that off and roll over the Swiss.
1: Well, we'll certainly keep an eye on that game as it rolls throughout this morning. Thank you so much, Amanda. We'll let you get some rest and enjoy the second game.
0: Thanks, Fraser.
1: ABC Sports, Amanda Shalala joining us from the FIFA World Cup there. Brendan, it doesn't end.
2: It doesn't. Looking forward to this next game just getting underway. Fraser Fife on the sports desk today. Let's have a look at your capital city weather now. It is Sunday the 12th of July and in Brisbane it's 19 degrees and partly cloudy. Sunny and 14 at the moment in Sydney. Canberra still sitting at 6 degrees, a possible shower to end the weekend. The showers increasing in Melbourne at 12 degrees. Hobart is 10 with some showers. It will become windy also. Adelaide's 12 with showers, partly cloudy and 10 in Perth. Darwin's 27 and sunny. Australian Eastern Standard Time, it's 11 a.m., 10:30 in Adelaide, 9 a.m. in the West.

0: Good morning, Kerry Worthington with ABC News. Iran's Supreme Leader Mojtaba Khamenei has called for the assassination of the US and Israeli leaders to avenge the death of his father and predecessor. Ali Khamenei was killed in an airstrike on the 28th of February, the first day of the US-Israeli war against Iran. In his first public message since his father's state funeral, the new leader says that the assassination of Donald Trump and Benjamin Netanyahu is the demand of the nation. Meanwhile, the US military says it started another round of airstrikes on Iran after the Revolutionary Guards closed the Strait of Hormuz following a confrontation with a vessel. The BBC's Andrew Oching reports.
1: A statement from the Revolutionary Guards said the ship had switched off its systems and was endangering maritime security, but had stopped when warning shots were fired upon it. The IRGC say the vital waterway will remain closed until the US ceases its interference in the region, as they put it. They have also threatened to target what they called new regional enemy bases if they are attacked. Iran continues to insist that the memorandum of understanding signed with the US last month gave it control over traffic in the strait. The US disputes this.
0: Australia has offered stronger support for a regional security pact across the Pacific in the wake of a Chinese ballistic missile test earlier this week. Solomon Islands Prime Minister Matthew Wale has been seeking support for the idea ahead of a meeting of leaders of the Pacific Islands Forum next month. Mr. Wale's pointed to the missile test as strengthening the case for a regional security pact. The Minister for Pacific Island Affairs, Pat Conroy, says Australia would support a pact being created.
2: Well, it's in Australia's interest because it's consistent with both our policy in the Pacific but the whole PIF approach, which is that if there's gaps in security within the Pacific should ask other Pacific nations to fill them.
0: Queensland police believe a woman who went missing from Toowoomba earlier this week may have died between Tuesday and Wednesday night. Human remains believed to be those of 30-year-old young mother Yana Armstrong were found in bushland at Redbank Creek last night. A 48-year-old man's been charged with her murder. District Detective Acting Inspector Brian Collins is asking anyone with information to come forward.
3: Anyone who may have been in the area between Toowoomba and Esk, specifically on a New England highway and Esk Hampton Road, between 10:30 p.m. on the 7th of July and 1:30 a.m. on the 8th of July.
0: Ms. Armstrong's sister, Faith Isaac, says the family is grateful Yana's been found and can be laid to rest.
4: She was so loved. She was just the most caring, calm and loving person. She just put everyone first.
0: A community vigil will be held this afternoon for Victorian teenager Layla Jeffrey, who was allegedly murdered in the state's west. The 13-year-old from Donald was reported missing by a family member a week ago. A major search of bushland recovered human remains on Thursday, believed to be that of the missing girl. A 16-year-old boy has been charged with murder. A man who filmed inside the shipping container where Desi Freeman had been living before he was shot dead has been charged with trespass. Ashley Aldridge reports.
5: Victoria Police say the 43-year-old Yay man was charged by Wodonga Crime Investigation Unit detectives with one count of trespassing. It's alleged the man went on to a property on the Murray River Road at Tholagalong on April 16, about 3 weeks after Freeman was

0: fatally shot by police. He later published video filmed inside the shipping container where Freeman had been living, as well as elsewhere on the property. In a video online, the man said he handed himself in to police after learning they were looking for him. He says he has since been charged. Police say the man is due to appear at the Wodonga Magistrates Court in October.
1: England has claimed a dramatic 2-1 extra time win over Norway in their Men's World Cup quarter-final. ABC Sports' Amanda Shalala reports from Miami Stadium.
2: The Three Lions have had a never-say-die attitude in North America throughout this tournament, and it was on show again here. England was in cruise control until the first hydration break when Andreas Schjelderup scored a wonder goal for Norway. Jude Bellingham claimed an equaliser, and Harry Kane had another ruled out for offside. Norway found the back of the net after the halftime break, but it was disallowed by VAR for a foul in the lead-up. In extra time, Bellingham was again the man to step up for the Three Lions and send them to the semi-final in Atlanta.
1: And the last match between Argentina and Switzerland is underway in Kansas.
3: Right around Australia, you are listening to ABC News Radio. I'm Brendan Arrow. Thanks very much for your company this Sunday, the 12th of July, where now it's time for the radio replay of Insiders.
4: A provocative, threatening and unfriendly act. As Australia signs a landmark mutual defence alliance with Fiji and locks in a deeper military pact with India, Beijing sends a fiery warning shot across our bow. Has the Indo-Pacific officially entered a dangerous new missile age? I'm Patricia Carvelis. Welcome to Insiders.

0: Prime Minister's had a big week on the world stage. He's locked down key foreign policy and strategic deals, effectively doubling Australia's number of alliances. The deals span defence partnerships, nuclear energy, Pacific regional security and football, while a landmark agreement with India positions it as a top-tier security partner for Australia. All sealed with a rock star stadium reception for Prime Minister Narendra Modi. But Anthony Albanese's newfound success winning friends and influencing neighbours hasn't gone unnoticed in Beijing.
1: Pull up from my Pupali to yours, Panaka.
2: Well, we've had a great morning.
3: The Prime Minister inked a historic military alliance with Fiji.
1: We know that we're stronger when we stand together.
4: Fiji and Australia as trusted partners.
1: Vanaka Vakalebu.
2: I do not expect China to have any severe pushback.
5: China has test-fired a nuclear-capable long-range missile.
6: It travelled over the Philippines, landing in waters northeast of Solomon Islands.
7: We regard this as destabilising.
8: This is a provocative act.
9: It's provocative. Disappointing.
10: Destabilises.
11: It knows is threatening, which it knows is coercive.
12: Provocation, intimidation, and it is unwelcome.
8: Which does destabilise the region.
13: We're living in an era more unstable than the Cold War.
14: We don't want anybody testing the ICBMs in the Pacific Islands. This is not something a friend does.
1: For 125 years, it took us to have two alliances. We've done two now in the last 4 months.
14: They always say the best wine comes last. So we expect the best wine.
6: Beijing may have long-range missiles, but Australia's got something far more regionally persuasive, football.
1: I am delighted to join you as we launch the Pacific Rugby League Partnership.
11: It's footy diplomacy in action.
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1: Today, our Pacific family draws closer together.
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1: The energy that we feel in here tonight, two great democracies, two great multicultural societies, we're a better nation because we have you in it. 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
0: Joining me on the couch this morning, 7:30's political editor Jacob Greber, senior correspondent for The Guardian Australia Sarah Martin, and national affairs editor at the Nine Network Andrew Probyn. Welcome to all of you. Lovely to be here with you all. Jacob, huge week for the Labor government, for Australia, for Anthony Albanese, a Pacific blitz and some significant agreements signed. Why is it a big deal?
18: Look, it's really the jewel in the crown, I think, of the Albanese government's diplomatic efforts, its international focus. From the get-go, when it won in 22, there was a full-court press into the Pacific to make up, you know, a perceived fallback in ground from the previous government. That's now evolved. There's an enmeshment of all these countries with various security agreements.
0: And the Fiji agreement specifically that was signed this week, that's huge, right?
18: That's very big. And there's others in the works. The PNG one was actually brought into force this week. So very, very momentous week in the Pacific. The broader question is what now comes behind it in terms of really the sort of military muscle and hardware that underpins these peaceful deals.
0: Mm. And then we had, timing is everything, Andrew Probyn, the Chinese nuclear submarine test, dummy warhead, but really significant in the Pacific. A lot of people reading into the timing of it. Was it about Australia?
10: Look, it was definitely about the region. It was definitely about Beijing reminding the region who's powerful. It's got the might, it's got the military. Yes, it would have taken months, if not weeks, for planning, but it takes just a few hours to decide when you press that button. It was an act of intimidation and provocation, absolutely no doubt, and it was aimed fairly and squarely at Australia's actions in the Pacific and the fact that we are trying to counter, because we can't counter the military in terms of military, but we can counter with that diplomacy. And I thought it was a terrific week for the for the government on that front. I mean, it's a hell of an achievement, and they're now trying to unpick the Solomon Islands from China's influence, and Samoa and Tonga will be next.
19: Yeah, it was a really big week, Sarah, and of course it culminated in the Indian Prime Minister Narendra Modi's three-day visit to Australia. Again, significant deals there. Deeper defence arrangement, top-tier alliance there, a deal there, a treaty there, and then this other element, which is selling our uranium to India. Now, that is not without... That's pretty contentious, isn't it?
20: Yeah, absolutely. And look, the government has made clear that that is not for their weapons program, that that is for peaceful purposes, and they've overcome some of the administrative roadblocks to being able to do that. It's obviously a lot less controversial than it was, you know, 10 years ago when we were having a debate about exporting uranium. You know, India is interesting. We're obviously becoming more enmeshed with India. The Lowy poll recently showed that Australians now trust India more than China and the United States, even though our knowledge and understanding of the country is quite shallow. So only 25% of people could name Narendra Modi as the Prime Minister. So, you know, it's an interesting, evolving relationship, and clearly the past week has shown that Australia sees it.
19: Yeah, and Anthony Albanese and Narendra Modi seem to have a, you know, a kind of good rapport, but Narendra Modi is not without his critics and his human rights record, his ability to just answer basic questions of journalists, which he doesn't.
10: Well, he doesn't answer any questions. I mean, that's one of the things about this trip. It's like, you know, we can celebrate Narendra Modi, but he didn't come here and play by Australian rules. And the golden political Australian rule is you answer questions. He doesn't answer questions at home or abroad. Now, the notion that this might be a cultural thing, it's not. This is a Modi thing. Mm-hmm. You know, I've been on trips with the Prime Minister where the Indian Prime Minister has had a... not only taken questions from journalists, but had a crack at Australia for the treatment of Indian students, for example, but we had none of that.
20: No, and this is the great democratic hope in the region, right? So, you know, if he can't come to Australia and answer questions, I mean, obviously hugely popular within the Indian diaspora, but there are a lot of critics as well for his, you know, his government at home, and also the impact on minorities and so forth.

0: So he should have taken questions, and I think it's difficult to reconcile those two things.
1: No, but Jacob, it goes to the incredible pragmatism of Prime Minister Anthony Albanese, you know, former lefty in the Labor Party, but he is all about solidifying these deals, these relationships. He's pretty happy to put aside some of those other issues to achieve those aims.
2: Oh, the whole thing was a pretty slick affair. Buttoned down, as you say, there's no room for unexpected conversations or journalists' pesky questions. But I think that probably did suit the Prime Minister, our Prime Minister, because there were two things. One was obviously the multicultural aspect of that very, very large diaspora. That's something he wants to be associated with for all sorts of reasons, but mainly Pauline Hanson. And the second thing, and I think this is where there's a little bit more problem, the uranium deal reminds Australians that we are one of the world's biggest exporters of uranium, yet we don't use it here. And I think the opposition saw a bit of an opening there.
1: Yeah, they certainly did. On that multicultural question, I just found that so fascinating. Here we have in Australia about a million Indian Australians. In the midst of a debate about multiculturalism versus monoculturalism, the PM just leant right into it, didn't he? He was like, we're a multicultural nation, you belong here. He wants to make all of those Indian Australians his voters, right?
0: Yeah, well, we are. And, I mean, it's sort of a statement of the obvious to a certain extent.
1: And yet it's been contested.
0: Yeah. Yeah, but also there's an electoral advantage there as well for the Prime Minister to bring that diaspora on site. As you say, a million Indians in Australia, obviously not all of them have voting rights, but still, it's a hugely important demographic.
3: Yeah, 38% of the Indian community lives in Melbourne. But this it also works on the... there's an echo of the past here because of what happened, and India remembers very poorly that time about 15 years ago when we had a few Indian students who were killed tragically in Australia. So I think there's also that sort of undercurrent.
1: Yeah, and there is a sort of sense now that if you look at the Prime Minister from the first time he became Prime Minister to now, actually on international issues, he's had quite a lot of success, Jacob. Like, this week really solidified that for him, didn't it?
2: No, I think you're right. And I think in that first term there was a lot of uncertainty, a lot of nervousness then after the election with Trump, obviously how he would manage that. Now he nailed the landing there, as it were, and he's doing it again here in the Pacific. So I think it's an area where he can feel confident. As Andrew said, it's been a very successful week for the Prime Minister.
1: It has, but on the China question, he also came into office saying, we're not going to be in the deep freeze, we're going to fix this relationship. Now, Labor will tell you we're using the same language, but I think there has been sort of hardening of the language in response to this sub-test this week, this nuclear warhead test dummy.
3: Nuclear-capable warhead.
1: Yeah. Are you getting the vibe as well that there is a strengthening of the language?
3: I think that Beijing is Beijing and the government's going to just keep a pretty hard line on it, but be amicable and civil about it. I think you can. I think you can have it both ways. I think you can be critical of what some of the stuff that Beijing does, but just be in mindful too about this very, very important trade relationship that we have. I think that's just going to be, this is the new world, this is going to be as it is. You have a nation, a very populous nation, very north of us, very, very critically important, but they're going to be reminding everyone of their humiliation for 150 years, including their own humiliation at their own hands, and I think that some of that is what we're seeing. Mm.
0: I think the other thing to note is that obviously the test that China did is also about the US, right? And it's showing their capability, it's showing their second strike capability. And so that's also, part of this geopolitical framework that, is relevant. So I think the other interesting thing about the Ocean of Peace Alliance is that, who else is going to join that? Are we sort of at the cusp of a new sort of mini NATO alliance in the Pacific, which is really the key
1: achievement. Time now to talk to the Minister for Defence Industry and Pacific Island Affairs, Pat Conroy. But first, the opposition says China's missile test has exposed just how unprepared Australia is for conflict.
4: My concern is that Australia does not have adequate integrated air and missile defence to intercept a ballistic missile like this if it was coming in our direction or if we judged it was going to hit an allied or friendly country and we wanted to intercept it. We haven't been spending enough and we're not moving fast enough on things like air and missile defence.
1: Pat Conroy, welcome to the program.
5: Thanks for having me, PK.
1: Has China shown that it is both capable of reaching.

0: The Australian mainland or any Pacific nation now through its nuclear test this week?
1: Well, China possesses very long-range missiles capability, both conventionally armed and nuclear armed. There's no disagreement there. What we're seeing in the region is the biggest arms race, the biggest build-up of military since 1945, and concerningly, that is occurring without any transparency or strategic reassurance. So that is the context that we face, and that's why the Australian government is pursuing diplomacy as our first course, but also providing the biggest increase in our defence funding in peacetime ever. We need to do both, invest in our defence and invest in our diplomacy.
0: So what's the nightmare scenario that you see unfolding in the Pacific?
1: Well, a nightmare scenario is obviously conflict in our region. We have to be careful about not getting into hypotheticals, but I highlighted when I represented Australia at the NATO summit this week that a conflict in the Indo-Pacific would be catastrophic for the globe, not just our region, and we must do all we can to prevent that. That's both through diplomatic means and through deterrence by investing in the Australian Defence Force.
0: And do we have the capability, Minister, to shoot down one of these missiles if this were to occur?
1: We're investing record amounts in missile defence. Let me give you a couple of examples. We brought forward by 4 years the introduction into service of the Standard Missile 6. This is a critical air defence missile for our Navy. We brought it forward 4 years compared to the plans of the previous government. We're investing $30 billion in missile defence through our National Defence Strategy we released this year, including increasing by 400% our investment in active missile defence. Yeah, think interceptors.
0: If a scenario like this, a nightmare scenario which you countenanced, were to unfold in the Pacific in the next few years, we wouldn't be able to shoot a missile like this down, would we?
1: Well, it's important not to go into too many hypotheticals, PK. That's what a responsible minister does.
0: But you did raise it in your speech this week.
1: Yeah. But let me talk about our capabilities, for example. So we have SM-6 missiles on our air warfare destroyers. We're upgrading the combat system, the Aegis combat system, so that they can provide even more advanced missile defence for Australia. We've introduced into service the NASAMS missile defence system that's equipping the Army right now. We've got a range of other capabilities to intercept missiles, but we need to do more, and that's why we're investing $30 billion in it, including a 400% increase in our active missile defence investment, including introducing medium-range ground-based air defence systems.
0: So, but we are vulnerable right now. I know you're saying these investments are being made. Right now, where China is flexing its muscle and demonstrating what it could do, obviously this was a test, a dummy, but could do, if this were to happen, we're completely vulnerable.
1: Well, PK, we've got a range of capabilities in service right now. Think the Standard Missile 6 is one example. We've got other systems in place and we're doing more. The critical thing is you can't stand still. This is a race where we need to make sure that the Australian Defence Force has the best possible equipment, and that's why we're providing the biggest peacetime increase in defence funding ever. We're getting on with doing it, but we've got good capabilities now that we are improving right now as well.
0: You represented Australia, you just referenced this, at the NATO conference, and you spoke behind closed doors to your fellow ministers, defence ministers. You said even a limited conflict over Taiwan or significant disruption to trade and supply chains would damage Euro-Atlantic interests and have far-reaching global consequences. Are we prepared for a conflict over Taiwan?
1: Well, again, we're prepared for a conflict in our region. Everyone is working very hard to avoid it. My main message to NATO is that the conflicts are no longer local, they're global. We're seeing that right now. We're feeling the impact of the conflict in Ukraine. And my message to NATO was a conflict in the Pacific would have a similar impact on Europe. And the future of NATO and the Indo-Pacific Four, which is South Korea, Japan, Australia and New Zealand, are inseparable and we need to work together.
0: And did that risk of that kind of conflict, did that go up a notch this week through this demonstration of their reach and power, the Chinese?
1: Well, it certainly was a provocative action, and it destabilised our region, and it's something that we have expressed our concern and to the Chinese government. So again, the impact of it in terms of the stability of the region, yeah. That's
0: a call for commentators to make. Minister, I ask politely, to us raising concerns, what response has the Australian government got? Do you have any assurances that we'll be given more warning next time, for instance?
1: Well, again, I'm not going to get into detailing confidential discussions between governments. We don't engage in megaphone diplomacy.
0: But we've expressed our concern.
1: We've expressed our concern to the Chinese government at a number of levels, and we'll keep doing that. I think, importantly, it has hurt China's standing in our region. You just have to look at the response from Pacific nations, from the Prime Minister of the Solomon Islands saying that he's not an act of a friend, to comments from the Fiji and the Papua New Guinea government, the President of Palau, the Prime Minister of Tuvalu. I don't think this was conducive to China's standing in the region, and I think it was a provocative action.
0: The Solomon Islands Prime Minister says there is growing consensus for a broader regional security agreement. Did China's action, has it emboldened nations, including Australia, to sign a broader agreement now?
1: Well, I think it demonstrates again that the Pacific security can only be provided by from within the Pacific. That's the essence of leaders' communiques over a number of Pacific Island forums. And we're up for that conversation. The policy of the Albanese Labor government in the Pacific is we turn up, we listen to the priorities of Pacific leaders, and we act on them. Mm. And that's why we've got two more alliances than we did a couple of years ago. That's why our standing in the region has improved massively. Australia is now safer and more secure because of the actions of Prime Minister Albanese in the Pacific
0: this week.
1: So
0: just to be clear, this regional,
1: over the last 4 years,
0: this idea for a regional security agreement, are you actively working towards it now?
1: Well, we're up for it, but importantly, it needs to be driven by Prime Minister Wale, given he's the current chair of the Pacific Islands Forum,
0: and he's the one who says he does want to do that. What has he asked of Australia to try and accelerate it happening?
1: Well, again, I don't get into confidential discussions between governments. That's not how we engage in diplomacy. But Prime Minister Wale has said it's in the region's interest, and he intends to pursue this at the PIF leaders' summit coming up in late August. Mm. This would take a number of years if the rest of the Pacific was up for it. But ultimately, it's a decision of all the Pacific leaders. We act on a consensus approach. But importantly, we've now got an alliance that's coming to effect with Papua New Guinea, an alliance we've signed with Fiji. We've signed landmark security treaties with Vanuatu, with the Nakamal, with Tuvalu, with Nauru. Australia has a range of treaties and agreements that mean that we're safer now than we were 4 years ago.
0: But would it, you say it's up to them to lead it. Is it in Australia's interest? Will you be going into that PIF, pushing for it to happen? Are you committed to it happening?
1: Well, it's in Australia's interest because it's consistent with both our policy in the Pacific but the whole PIF approach, which is that if there's gaps in security within the Pacific should ask other Pacific nations to fill them. And that's the strong policy of the Albanese Labor government. That's why we've signed alliances and treaties with a range of governments. We're up for the conversation, but importantly, this should be driven by the Pacific leaders and the Pacific people.
0: But your message to the minister is we're on board. You drive it, but Australia's on board.
1: Absolutely, PK. That's a good summation of it. It would be consistent with our approach to individual countries. We're proud to be the security partner of choice for the Pacific, just as we are the development partner of choice. This is all about peace and stability in our region. Australia's peace and prosperity depends upon a stable, peaceful and prosperous Pacific, and we're working every day to engineer that.
0: Minister, you've also announced a new agreement with India. It traverses a couple of different things, but India is not a signatory to the Nuclear Non-Proliferation Treaty yet, and this week you've agreed to sell them our uranium. Why are you so confident that it won't assist India in its nuclear program?
1: Well, the visit by Prime Minister Modi was a landmark event in the relationship between the two countries. We've been working even closer together over the last 4 years. India is a rising global power, the biggest democracy in the world, and is a force for good on the international stage. And we want to work closely together with them. In terms of your question about uranium exports, this has been agreed for some time. What caused the delay was getting in place those safeguards to deal with the question you asked, PK.
0: But there's still not a signatory to that agreement. And

0: It was our criteria that you had to be a signatory for us to sell uranium. Why have you bent the rules for India?
1: Well, governments of both persuasions, both the Liberal previous government and our government, have been working towards putting in place safeguards so that we are confident that the uranium will only be used for their domestic energy production. Mm. We're satisfied that the systems are in place for that, and that's why we've been in the position to reach the agreement
0: that
1: we've
0: reached. Minister, one of the arguments that's being used is if they can use more of our uranium for their domestic energy use, it frees up uranium for their nuclear program. Isn't that a risk?
1: Well, PK, we're responsible for what our uranium is used for.
0: Well, and not that's really. Why those safeguards the consequences are in place. Matter, don't they?
1: Well, the consequences for our uranium, PK. What India does with its uranium is a question for them. Obviously, we call for nuclear non-proliferation. We call for a world where nuclear weapons are not used and are safeguarded.
0: But we're making it easier, aren't they, for their pathway?
1: Well, ultimately, we're responsible for our uranium, PK, and we're very confident that it will be used for peaceful energy production, and that's what we're responsible for, and we're taking care of

0: that as good international citizens.
1: Just a couple of other issues. Five Eyes cyber agencies have issued a warning that AI is rapidly transforming cyber risk, not in years, but in months, is the warning. Is the government spending more on submarines than it is our ability to deal with a foreign cyber attack?
0: No, we're not. We're investing in both, PK. This is a really challenging sort of frontier of technology, and that statement by the Five Eyes cybersecurity agencies was a historic event. That's why we're providing record investments in the Australian Signals Directorate through Project Red Spice. This is rapidly upgrading the capabilities of the Australian Signals Directorate to defend Australia against not just traditional cyber intrusions, but AI generated cyber attacks, as well as providing them with other capabilities.
1: So, and would you agree
0: we're investing
1: that
0: in our cyber defense?
1: A cyber attack is actually a much bigger risk than any other kind of attack we could face in coming months or years.
0: Well, again, we have a range of attacks, risks. Some are conventional military attacks, others are cyber attacks by both governments and non-state actors. And that's why we're investing in both the ASD, as well as AUKUS, as well as the Australian Defence Force as a whole. Good governments need to do all of those things, and that's what we're doing, investing in our cyber defences as well as our conventional defences.
1: Okay. On Wednesday, the Prime Minister will give a landmark speech about the future use and guardrails around artificial intelligence in our country. There are many elements of it, as I've been briefed, but there is an element in relation to defence. Are you worried about AI companies dictating how their technology is used in Australian defence?
0: Well, AI is obviously a huge challenge for all sectors of our society, including defence. It's important that we do three things. We have to seize the opportunities of AI. We can't be left behind while other countries dominate in this area. Secondly, we need to make sure that we spread the benefits of AI to workers and the broader community.
1: But if I can bring you back to
0: the Australians safe.
1: To the defence element, there are risks, aren't there, of AI in defence? And is the speech going to outline how the Australian government will deal with it?
0: Well, again, I'm not going to get ahead of the Prime Minister's speech. It's for him to make those statements. But you're absolutely right. There are risks of AI to defence as well as opportunities. That's why we established a Defence AI Centre in 2024 under this government. That's why we've put in place a number of safeguards. But importantly, we're also seizing the opportunities. We lead the world in large autonomous systems like the Ghostbat collaborative combat aircraft, the first combat aircraft designed and built in this country in 50 years, as well as the Ghost Shark extra-large underwater autonomous vessel that is a robot submarine. Both of these autonomous systems are making Australia safer by coming into service with the Australian Defence Force, as well as generating thousands of jobs in Australia. So AI is both a risk and an opportunity, and you need to deal with it. You can't run and hide away from it. You've got to engage in it. Australia's led the world in engaging technology in other areas, such as the social media ban, and Prime Minister Albanese's speech on Wednesday will outline our broader approach to AI, including in defence.
1: Minister, many thanks for joining us on Insiders.
0: Thanks, PK. Have a great day.
1: Coming up, the PM and the podcast, how the Prime Minister's foray into political comedy has left few laughing. But first, let's bring in our panel. Jacob Greber from the ABC's 7:30, Sarah Martin from The Guardian, and Nine's Andrew Probyn. Pretty tough language there on China and our region and a potential regional agreement, Jacob.
2: There was. I was interested in the minister's answers to whether, the degree to which we've complained to China, and particularly the level at which that was done. The government earlier in the week said it would be taken up at the highest levels, by which I would assume Penny Wong speaking to Wang Yi, her equivalent, the minister there in that interview saying it had been taken up at levels. So there's a bit of ambiguity there. The consequence of that, if the government was not able to directly communicate that to the top of China's ministry, you'd wonder.
1: Yeah, and no guarantees either, Andrew. About time frames for warnings, all of that?
3: Absolutely not. But we're not in a world where anyone follows any rules anymore.
1: Are we in the rules-based order?
3: Rules-based order is when the US accept the red card for one of its players at FIFA. I mean, if you're corrupting it, the rules-based order at that level, then it filters down. So when we start to berate...

0: beating China, China could literally look at the World Cup and say, excuse me?
1: Yeah. I love, this man's been watching
0: way too much.
1: All morning. He's just revealed where his mind's really at. But I think, Sarah, this just shows the difficulty, I think, in kind of traversing this relationship. But when it came to the readiness of Australia, if, you know, war did break out, he did talk about there being a risk, a genuine risk in the Pacific, a nightmare scenario. We're not really quite ready yet, are we?
2: No, and, you know, that's why we're doing this. That's why we are attempting to have these formal security alliances. That's why, you know, we're going to see members of PNG joining the ADF. Like, this is a serious problem, and Australia is acutely aware of it, and we're trying to walk that line.
1: Yeah, it's quite the line. Well, this week, a major Telstra outage caused chaos across the country, including to the 000 system. Many are now demanding the government make the company pay.
3: A major outage is impacting Telstra users right across Australia.
4: It's been a big disruption to many people's days, and we apologise for that.
5: My absolute priority today is getting everybody back online.
4: Our teams are working right now as quickly as possible.
6: There's no evidence of it being malicious.
7: I hope it's just a coincidence about the intercontinental ballistic missile that went into the Pacific.
8: I can understand why Australians are drawing that connection.
5: When it comes to matters of national security, you shouldn't make stuff up.
8: Now, I don't know whether there's any connection or not.
5: It's irresponsible.
8: I have no idea.
9: Those trying to call 000 have been left hearing nothing but a dial tone.
4: We conduct welfare checks when any call to 000 fails.
10: I had a couple of failed calls this morning because obviously I needed to know.
5: Do not make test calls to 000.
11: Look, I do think the government needs to be doing a lot more.
6: We've legislated the 000 custodian. We've raised penalties for telcos. We've introduced real-time reporting of outages to ACMA.
11: It's time to scrap the self-regulation and to put in place proper laws.
12: We understand what caused the issue.
4: Australians can feel confident in calling 000.
5: But it is now time for Telstra to face the music, and I will hold them to account.
1: Time for Telstra to face the music. What does facing the music look like, Jacob?
13: Look, they have to be yelled at. They've got to be dragged in front of Senate committees.
1: Which is happening Friday.
13: There's a lot of huffing and puffing. It seems to be what now happens with these outages. Doesn't matter who it is. I think there was a sense that Telstra was above and beyond this kind of a problem when we had the issue with the Optus outage. Now it's on them. They've got to fix it. They've got to explain it. I think there was some very interesting reporting in the Sydney Morning Herald that it looks like it was a piece of equipment worth maybe $15,000, $20,000 that they didn't upgrade in time. That's a classic Challenger shuttle O-ring issue where you bring down millions and millions of dollars of technology, hundreds of millions of dollars of technology with a tiny little
0: bit. But it's not like there's any alternative to Telstra either. This is the problem. It is going to be about fines and yelling at them. What else would we do? But what worries me is that something so small can bring such calamity. You know, something worth $22,000 might
1: be
0: responsible.
1: Like a mistake or a mismanagement.
0: And so, and it is so astonishing that this thing happens. That's probably why a lot of people go, is this the Chinese? You know? And so this is the subtle politics of it all, because we are so vulnerable, it turns out.
13: The Chinese didn't order that part. It wasn't, it wasn't on them.
1: No, the Chinese probably would have paid for it and delivered it earlier if it was that. But let's go. I trust that. But let's go to what you're alluding to, which is Barnaby Joyce, now in One Nation, first raised this. You'd have to call it a conspiracy because we don't have evidence of it. Sure, there are warnings that, you know, foreign actors like China could do these sorts of things, but we didn't have the evidence. Then Angus Taylor said, could be, I don't know. He did say he didn't know. What did you think of them jumping on those things before any evidence?
2: You know, Barnaby Joyce doesn't have to say everything that pops into his head as a starting point. No, I mean, he does. Okay. He has a tendency. But, I mean, you know, I think that it's easier to say that and talk to a conspiracy theory than actually look at the real problem here, which is that Telstra, which has an effective monopoly in large parts of Australia, we still have the duopoly that we weren't supposed to have when Telstra was privatised. Like, the whole point of that was to create competition in the market. And Telstra has fundamentally failed in its obligations to the country because it has no obligations to the country. It only has obligations to shareholders. And quite frankly, I think, you know, like, the penalties, it's not even clear if they will be penalised for this, right? So, and if they will, maybe in 12, 18 months' time, they'll get a, you know, a little, you know, small fine It's unlikely to be $30 million, which again is nothing to a company like Telstra, right? So does the government need to actually consider nationalising the emergency services network? I mean, I think that's what people expect. Like, they expect something that is so critical. If the major providers can't actually prove that they can do that, which they've shown that they have failed, then there has to be a conversation about what the government can do to change that.
1: Well, this is the thing, Jacob. Obviously, Telstra is in charge of Telstra. It is a corporate that should be held to account for its own behaviour. But the government this week got really embroiled in a lot of the politics. Annika Wells is the communications minister. She cut her leave and came back to work, essentially, because it was such a significant crisis. The government will have to demonstrate

0: lot of the politics. Annika Wells is the communications minister. She cut her leave and came back to work, essentially, because it was such a significant crisis. The government will have to demonstrate that it will act on this.
1: Oh, and I'm sure they will. I'm sure they'll end up getting there because they're under pressure for the reasons you just explained. And I think the opposition feels that there's a weakness there that they can try and, you know, exploit. And so I think this is where they've got ahead of themselves. You know, we've seen people claiming things happened that turned out not to have happened.
0: You're referring to the South Australian 000 call.
1: Right, exactly, where, you know, the suggestion was someone had tried to connect, didn't, and then it ended tragically for them. That's
0: Telstra did ultimately confirm, though, that a family member who wanted to get in contact couldn't use their phone line.
1: You know, and then we had this other shadow minister.

0: Australians just couldn't use their phones. I still can't quite use mine. I don't know what's happening. But it was a time where, I mean, I spoke to a Liberal who said to me, you know, you never get in the way of your enemy when it's making mistakes. Struggling. The government was dealing with this and there was too much politics, right?
1: I think so. I think it got ahead of the technical reasons for what went wrong.
2: And also the calamity, like, did anyone die? You know, how many triple O calls were made? It went straight to politics.
3: And, also, like, I think it's fair to say that, obviously, the response this time was much better than it was with Optus. Like, the triple zero custodian did, you know, like, they were doing the follow-up calls, there were welfare checks taking place in a timely manner. So I think we have to make the point that in terms of the structures that were set up after the Optus failure, it was better handled.
0: It was better handled.
1: I like this, a couch and chair full of political journalists complaining that it went to politics too far.
3: Because the journalists were calling them, saying, tell me about the politics.
0: No. Yeah. But I suppose it's that thing, right? You know, you can see when people just overstep, and I think your point about the government wanting to make sure that the opposition looked like they were doing the wrong thing was exactly where they went straight away. Also on the conspiracy theory, and just to be clear, there was no malicious attack. That's according to Telstra, right? It was.
1: And I think the government's view is that at this point there's no evidence of a conspiracy or foreign interference in that system. So.
2: But it shows
3: the vulnerability,
2: exactly.
3: Right? Yeah.
2: And that's what's so scary about it.
0: Mm. It is.
2: If you want to attack something, go for the $22,000
0: piece. I mean, people stranded, 000 calls, like the ramifications are genuinely alarming at how much we rely on this network.
3: Mm.
0: Well, One Nation leader Pauline Hanson was in the UK over the last week spending time with far-right activists Tommy Robinson, touring his hometown of Luton.
4: What do you think of the demographic?
5: I'm just, I'm gobsmacked because I wouldn't think that I was in England.
4: No questions? No questions.
5: Do you blame your government for allowing it to get to this stage? This is not Great Britain to me, and that's why I'm going to protect Australia.
0: Okay, so that's Pauline Hanson in the UK. Sarah, you've been doing a lot of reporting on One Nation. I think a lot of people probably know that, who are political junkies. What was this all about? Is it sort of Pauline Hanson learning lessons from what's going on with populism in the UK?
3: I mean, you know, it is Pauline Hanson doing what Pauline Hanson does best. She's trying to stoke outrage. She is doing this in a deliberate way to try and ensure that we're all talking about this outrageous thing she did with Tommy Robinson. And obviously there's a podcast to come out as well. I mean, Tommy Robinson is not very well known in Australia, I don't think, but in the UK, like, he's you know, too far right for Nigel Farage. He's got a rap sheet as long as your arm. He's, you know, convicted fraudster. He is a Putin fan. Like, you know, he's a bad dude. Right? So Pauline wants us to be talking about this. I think that's very clear. And it's also a way of kind of reframing, like, if you go that far right, then it makes the, you know, slightly less far right more acceptable. So it is about sort of entrapping us in a way to be talking about this, because she wants to be setting the terms of debate in our politics at the moment.
2: Look, I think it was race baiting. I mean, I think that that what she's doing there is pretty ugly. And I don't think it washes with someone who has pretensions to power in Australia.
0: Mm.
1: I think Andrew's right there. You know, a couple of weeks ago, she's at the press club. It's about appealing to a broader political audience in Australia, not just the traditional One Nation voter. This, to me, feels like it's reversing that. She's going to that fringe. This is a character who, I'm sure in Australia there are people who have the same views, but that's not the same group of people who give you government. And, you know, One Nation now has a desire to become a party of government. Mm. I have a question in my mind whether this is how you get there.
3: But this is sort of the tension at the core of the party, right? Like, they are a far-right party, instinctively. And so they are going to do this sort of stuff to, like, dog whistle to their far-right support.
0: Yeah, I mean, this is bread and butter stuff for Pauline Hanson. Look, what I thought was interesting this week was a really significant speech by the opposition leader, Angus Taylor, where he took on One Nation head-on. Here he is.
6: I understand why some Australians think the way out is to blow the place up. But to those who feel like lighting a match, believe me when I say that a moment of satisfaction isn't worth the eternity of pain that will follow. One Nation claims to offer a way out of our national malaise. In reality, they would only make things worse.
5: Let's work together. That's what I keep saying all the time. The people of Australia are crying out for change.

0: listen to the people, Angus, and work with me. Stop denigrating One Nation.
1: OK, so Angus Taylor, all of his colleagues, not all, sorry, but significant colleagues like Andrew Hastie been taking on One Nation. He hasn't until now. Why now?
2: Well, this is what he should have done weeks, if not months ago. The fact is that we all know that One Nation is an existential threat to the Liberal Party. There's no playing, you know, why play footsie with them? Andrew Hastie says, knock him down, slug him out.
1: He says it's war.
2: He says it's war. Now, and so that's the tension behind this. Angus Taylor has talked about, you know, well, his folk around him have talked about carving up seats. They talked about a preference deal 2 years from the next election. I mean, what is that? It's, in fact, Andrew Hastie told you about a week and a half ago, that signals weakness. Mm. Now, if it signals weakness, then Angus Taylor is effectively arriving at where Andrew Hastie was from the start, and that is these are your enemies. You don't get into bed with them.
1: Yeah, but it's interesting he's chosen to go them on economics. Mm. I thought that was interesting. He didn't go them on the cultural issues. You know, there are some significant cultural issues that are very important issues to people of right-wing persuasion. Mm. He didn't go there. It was about the numbers adding up. Sarah, there was one line that got me where he was basically saying they're less capable, One Nation, of adding up than Labor. And I heard that and I thought, that's quite a significant thing to say, isn't it?
3: Yeah, I mean, a couple of things I thought were noteworthy. I mean, obviously, you're right, going them on the economy is new. And there's all this sort of hand-wringing about you can't attack Pauline Hanson because that just galvanises her, so we have to play the ball, not the man, which I completely agree with. There's a vulnerability there with One Nation, particularly because of her unwavering support for Donald Trump and the war in Iran and the economic consequences of that for working people in Australia. So I thought it was really interesting that Taylor chose to go on that line. But I think the sort of flip side of that is, what was Angus Taylor offering instead? He was saying, he was doing like classic status quo, you know, people don't like big government. I mean, you know, like people at the moment who are feeling economic pain are not sitting at home saying, oh, I really wish government would get out of my life. Like, cut the red and green tape, that's what's going to fix things for me. So I feel like we're kind of getting half the picture from Angus Taylor, which is, you know, criticising Labor and One Nation on the economy, but there's nothing from Angus Taylor which shows any sign of being anything other than the status quo, and people have rejected the status quo.
4: Yeah, I was going to make a gag about the an eternity of pain. I mean, ask the Liberal Party what that's like. But more seriously on the speech, I actually pushed back a little bit on that.
3: Okay, go.
4: I think Angus has laid out an economic argument. It got lost in his lines about One Nation. And it is where he feels confident to take One Nation on. And he is trying to rebuild that, you know, Liberal Party equity about fiscal management. It's pretty dry gruel for most people, but there is a group of Australians who probably do feel that actually it's time governments talked about balancing budgets and getting out of the way of some parts of the economy where it is now quite dominant. I don't think that's necessarily something that is alien to a lot of people.
2: It will be the economy. It just will be the economy at the next election. And this is the thing about One Nation, remember, in Britain, you don't have to vote. In Australia, you have to vote.
4: The economy's not theoretical. We've just had a week full of really bleak economic data.
1: Well, wages data.
4: We've got wages growth is still negative. Real wages are going backwards. Standards of living are falling. Mm. And you have the lowest economic growth outlook since the early 90s, with the exception of a pandemic recession. So I think his strategy is that when those tensions become apparent in people's lives, he can make the connection.
1: But is there an element of the internals going on here too? We've got

0: who are like, well, about time, you know? Yeah, yeah. So they're frustrated that Angus...
1: But there's others who go the other way and were quite cross that he had done that, that he'd taken on One Nation. Because the feeling is...
0: Alex Antic, who's spoken out to
1: me. Among others, you know, that's a strategic mistake. But I think Canavan's shown the lead on this, and, you know, obviously Hastie has shown. You go after those folks. It's very analogous to what Labor does with the Greens.
2: Yeah, look, I think that Andrew Hastie is clearly the next man, unless Taylor picks up his game. Mm. When Andrew Hastie speaks, people listen. Mm. It's fascinating. It's compelling often. And that's the dynamic that Angus Hastie is combating.
0: Angus Hastie.
2: Sarah.
0: It's okay, it's the A's, it's the A's. Yeah. Look, I want to go to the fallout from the Prime Minister's appearance last week on that podcast, the Bush Deep podcast with comedian Nikki Osborne. A lot of commentary about his comments around Kylie Minogue. He did issue an apology at the beginning of the week, which I haven't seen him issue an apology like this. But I want to play a clip of that podcast that I think is worth talking about. I actually thought the comments about the Japanese Prime Minister were the most controversial. Here he is.
3: The Japanese Prime Minister brought a melon.
4: How did he get that through customs?
3: She, it's a royal melon.
4: Oh, she smuggled. It was a she.
3: She?
4: Did she smuggle it?
3: I don't know.
4: I'm expecting.
3: Got a couple of melons.
4: She brought two.
3: She brought two, as you do.
4: She just came in looking like Pamela Anderson.
0: Okay, Sarah. He's apologised. It's obvious to me why he had to apologise just watching that. But how big a blunder was this?
5: I mean, you know, that combined with the Kylie thing, I think is a blunder. I mean, I get that there's this idea that the Prime Minister has to connect with a younger audience and he's trying to be cool and relatable. I don't think the Prime Minister has to be cool and relatable. I really don't. I feel like the Kylie one, I mean, you know, the thing that drives me crazy is that politicians have made an art form of not answering questions of substance. Like, that's what they do. They're really good at it.
0: Like, he could say,
5: I don't play the rule in, rule out game. Anything. Like, why was it so, how was it so easy to get an honest answer out of the Prime Minister? I mean, look, I think the whole thing is, you know, beneath the office of Prime Minister. Mm. I don't like it, and I don't think it even works. Like, I don't think it's going to make the young people think he's cool. I really don't.
2: But nor will it lose him any votes.
0: That's an interesting perspective, because I was wondering, sometimes, you know, the press gallery, others are very focused on something. Do you think anyone out there really...
2: I just think, look, the risk is that suddenly some obscure podcast that was grubby and demeaning of his office becomes like a national talking point. That's the risk, right? But I think that in the broad, I don't think this will... losing many votes, I think people will lose respect.
0: That matters, though.
2: Yeah, it does matter.
1: Look, you go into a contract when you go onto a podcast like that. It's a silly, humorous podcast. You can't sit there and not answer those questions. So
2: you can.
1: It looks silly, doesn't it? It looks silly.
0: It does.
1: The whole thing's a massive beat up, quite frankly. We're meant to be this larrikin culture where we can, you know, we can pick between humour and serious.
0: Sure, but the Japanese Prime Minister thing...
1: I get that a lot of people will find that offensive and that it's a reflection of his character in a negative way. He probably felt that he could take that risk and look what happened.
5: I don't think it's deeply offensive. I think it's just kind of stupid.
0: And he's very lucky in many ways that there hasn't been a bigger backlash potentially from Japan. And I say this because I've spoken to Labor people who say, oh, we were a bit nervous, you know?
5: Like, I mean, it is casual misogyny. Like, if that had been said about Julia Gillard when she was Prime Minister, then people, you know, like, it is casual misogyny. Sorry, guys, it is.
0: Yeah?
2: I'm going
0: with Sarah.
5: Yeah, okay.
2: If Angus Taylor had said it, there would be a bigger reaction in certain parts of the media.
0: Mm.
5: True.
1: Mm. Or a Scott Morrison or someone like that. You know,
0: But he did get a reaction.
1: He's been beaten for it all week.
0: That's right.
1: He's had to apologise, which you pointed out earlier, he rarely does.
0: Yeah, and so it's an unequivocal apology. Yeah.
5: And it came out very quickly.
0: Monday, that's right. Now, before we go and before we get to final observations, you're probably already aware that TV's Night of Nights is coming up, and I thoroughly, thoroughly urge you to vote for David Spears for most popular news or public affairs presenter for the Logies. We have that QR code, of course. We had it on the screen. You can just see it there. Vote often, all the time, but also don't stack your votes because that's very undemocratic, and I don't want to... I'm into democracy. One vote, one

0: value. Final observations.
1: Look, there is a little company called Northern Minerals in WA, and six Chinese investors were given until July 2nd to divest themselves of these shares in this company because it is seen as a national security priority. They are yet to divest. Jim Chalmers fined other Chinese interests $14 million in January. I don't think that's been paid. The foreign investment regime is toothless, and it's over to Jim Chalmers now to see what he can do.
0: That's really interesting, Sarah.
2: So, over in WA, again, the by-election for Secret Harbour will be held next month. This is caused by the resignation of Paul Papalia. What's interesting about it is that this covers the northernmost part of Andrew Hastie's seat of Canning. One Nation has said they will run. It's going to be very interesting to watch the resources that are put behind that, as One Nation has clearly signalled that they are going to target Andrew Hastie and Canning. It's a really interesting one to watch, and also interesting to see the ground game that the Liberal Party play.
0: Yeah, it will be, and also that sort of booth-by-booth analysis for the Liberals and others to understand just what's happening with that vote, right?
2: Yes. Yeah. Absolutely one to watch.
3: I refuse to be WA-centric on this
0: morning.
3: Take
0: a stand.
3: AI, I think it's a big deal, this speech. You alluded to it in your interview with the Minister. The Prime Minister's really got to land a very, very challenging set of circumstances. Australians are very sceptical about AI, the energy that it uses, and whether it's just a way to suck all the surplus value out of our labour force to a bunch of, sort of creatures in Silicon Valley, or is it a way to break some of these productivity problems that we've got? And, there'll be unions, there'll be business. It's a really difficult one to
0: land. And Labor's National Conference is coming up, and the unions are really, really active on this issue. So this speech is pivotal in terms of, will they legislate? I mean, they've been holding back, but they actually might do something even more than we thought, Jacob.
3: And then they've got business saying, don't do that, don't put roadblocks up, because we're a taker of this technology, we're not an inventor of it, and if you put barriers up, we won't get the benefits. So really interesting stuff.
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I'm Andy Pressland with you on ABC News Radio, coming to you from Gadigal land, and a news update coming our way shortly before we take you to our broadcast partners at the BBC. Eastern Standard Time is now midday. In Central Australia, it's 11:30. And in Western Australia, it's 10 a.m.

0: done about broadcasts like that? Would you have them labelled officially by a government body?
1: So that's exactly the pirate point. We want people to be informed on who is paying for what. Because the important information for the people is, this is not just a random guy. It's someone who is being on the payroll of the Kremlin. So that's the importance of information. It needs to be in the right setting. And it's, again, the strategic communications team. People need to know there is a hybrid war going on and that Russia is waging this war deliberately. Is their aim to make us all weaker?
0: Mikhail Brom, you asked the question. You saw a very sharp division on our panel between those people who simply say, look, it's either not happening or it's just part of a general onrush of mis and disinformation, and other people on the panel who saying it's definitely happening, we need to do something about it. What would you like to see done about what you say is this flood of Russian propaganda?
2: Well, I'm sorry to hear actually that none really except Mrs. Richterova actually provided any real offer. What I would really like to see is actually when some taking some examples from the Baltic countries who have very near experience with that and who are much more under pressure, like the Estonia and these countries. Mm-hmm. So it's not just about spreading the propaganda, but it's actually a lot about the murkying of the waters.
0: Mikhail, just let me press you, if I may. What is it you would like to see done in particular? You say one practical thing. What is the one practical thing you would like to see done?
2: Take example from the Baltic countries and push on this much more heavily. We can use the law that we have to really use them, and that means when there is it's a free speech, but it's not free to. It's not people who are being jailed there for their opinions are people who are supporting terrorism, nothing else. And people who are being targeted by these groups, those are not being actually prosecuted.
0: Okay, we'll leave it there, Mikhail. Thank you very much. And we will pause there for the news. We will be back with our panel and our audience for more BBC World Questions, Czech Republic, very soon.
3: Are there any winners in the cost of living crisis? Has gambling become our national sport? How much more can our farmers survive? What's causing the algal bloom? Can we afford the energy transition?
4: Questions, they've never been more important. So the one thing we'll never question is our duty to keep asking. ABC News, keep asking.
5: This is ABC News Radio. I'm Mandy Pressland. It is time for a news update before we go back to the BBC. 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In Central Australia, it's midday. In Western Australia, 10:30.
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5: US military says it's launched a new round of strikes against Iran after Islamic Revolutionary Guard Corps forces attacked a Cyprus-flagged container ship transiting the Strait of Hormuz. The IRCG says the ship was attempting to use an unapproved route and stopped after it was hit by a warning shot. It has again completely closed the Strait of Hormuz to commercial traffic until further notice. A 48-year-old man has been charged with murder after human remains, thought to be those of a missing Queensland woman, were found in bushland near Toowoomba. Chelsea Malunga reports.
7: Police were called to the site of S. Campton Road at Redbank Creek at around 10:40 last night. The remains are yet to be formally identified, but investigators believe the body is that of 30-year-old Yana Armstrong, who went missing on Tuesday. Detectives conducted a search warrant at an address on West Street.

0: died, but investigators believe the body is that of 30-year-old Yana Armstrong, who went missing on Tuesday. Detectives conducted a search warrant at an address on West Street in the Toowoomba suburb of Harristown and have taken a 48-year-old man into custody. He's been charged with one count of murder as a domestic violence offence. His case is scheduled to be heard in the Toowoomba Magistrates Court tomorrow. A crime scene remains in place as investigations continue.
1: South Australia's acting Premier Kai Ma has called for footy fans to act responsibly at Adelaide Oval after Gold Coast coach Damien Hardwick clashed with spectators while walking through the stands on Saturday night. Adelaide Oval is one of only a few AFL venues where coaches have to walk through the crowd to access the ground at quarter breaks. Geelong coach Chris Scott had to speak to security earlier in the year after he was the target of fan abuse. Mr. Ma has defended the Oval's design and says fans need to be good role models for younger spectators.
2: The fact, you know, in cricket and in footy that you see the players, you see the officials, you see the coaches, you know, walking through the stands, yeah, there's something quite special and unique about that. But with that comes a responsibility for people to actually, you know, act appropriately.
1: England has claimed a dramatic 2-1 extra time win over Norway in their Men's World Cup quarter final. In the other match, Argentina and Switzerland are now 1-1. To the weather in our capital cities, the current temperatures in Brisbane, it's now 21 degrees. Sydney, it's 15. Canberra, 8 degrees. In Melbourne, it's 11. Hobart, 12 degrees. Adelaide, 13. In Perth, it's 13 degrees. And in Darwin, it's 29 degrees. More news in around 28 minutes here on ABC News Radio after we take you back to our broadcast partners at the BBC.
3: Hello, I'm Johnny Diamond. This is the BBC World Service. You're listening to World Questions, debating the future of the Czech Republic. People from across this Central European country have been putting their questions to our panel. Before we hear from our next questioner, let me reintroduce that panel to you. Michaela Sebelova is a member of the Chamber of Deputies for the opposition Stan Party. Olga Richterova is a member of the Chamber of Deputies for the opposition Pirates Party. Michelle Semin is a journalist and a conservative activist. And Yaroslav Bzoch is a member of the European Parliament for the governing ANO Party. Welcome back to you all. Let's go straight to our next questioner, and it is Lenka Vangartova, a researcher from the capital Prague. Lenka, hello.
4: So I've got another divisive topic that has been talked about at all levels of Czech society, and that is the looming destruction of public service media. So Czech television and Czech radio are high-quality public broadcasters that are going to be defunded and possibly brought under government control. And I would like to ask the panelists if you feel that this is a threat to democracy in the Czech Republic.
3: Thank you very much, Lenka. The Czech TV and radio is currently funded in the same sort of way that the BBC is, with an annual fee. It runs to about a month. It's just under $10 a month. The proposal is to scrap that fee in 2027, to put it under direct funding from the state and to have a cut in funding of around 15 to 20% overall. This was an election promise that is now being acted on by the new coalition. Michaela Sebelova, a deputy with the opposition Stan Party, do you fear the change to the way that Czech TV and radio is paid for and, I suppose, directly or indirectly controlled?
5: I agree with Lenka and thank her for her question, because I think this is a really real threat. We as mayors say that there is no rational reason to change the law and to change the way of funding the Czech television and Czech radio, because now it's paid by people, it's done for 30 years, there's no problem with that, and now the government wants to drastically slash the budget of Czech television and Czech radio. So we really fear that the only aim of what they are doing is to, like, let them starve. It goes against the European Media Freedom Act, because it says that the financing of independent media should be predictable, secure, adequate, and this is not. So we as opposition will do everything to stop the bill go through the parliament, because I also think that strong public service media are

0: there is no opportunity for you. It's quite the contrary, in my opinion, really, because you could use the pool of people that you have there in your region. You could subsidize some sort of education, reskilling, etc., so that they know how to work with solar panels, wind turbines, nuclear powers.
1: Okay, but his point was different. It said that the grid simply couldn't support that at the time.
0: Correct.
1: I appreciate what you're saying, that there are, in your eyes at any rate, big economic opportunities to come from the green transition. Mila, we will leave it there for the moment. Thank you very much. I say that because we have to leave the whole programme. That is all we time for in this edition of World Questions, Czech Republic. On behalf of my producer, Helen Towner, and the BBC World Service, a very big thank you to all of our panel. Thank you for your time today. It's hugely appreciated. And to all the many questioners who got in touch with us, and of course, to all of you listening around the world. Our next edition in September will come from the Nigerian city of Lagos. I'm Johnny Diamond. Until next time.
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10: 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I'm Mandy Pressland with a news update, and in half an hour we'll have this week's background briefing from Radio National. Eastern Standard Time is now 1 o'clock. In Central Australia, it's 12:30. In Western Australia, it's 11 a.m.
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10: Shipping officials in the UK say the crew of a container vessel has abandoned ship after US military authorities reported it had sustained damage near Amman, causing a fire on board. Larry Buttrose reports.
11: US military says the container ship was struck while in the Strait of Hormuz, with one crew member missing. Iran says it fired warning shots after the ship diverted from Tehran's approved route as it attempted to transit the strait. The US says it's launching a third round of military strikes in response to the Iranian strike on the ship, and Iranian media are reporting explosions have been heard in the south of the country. Iran's Revolutionary Guards say the Strait of Hormuz is now completely closed until further notice.
10: Iran's Supreme Leader Mujtaba Khamenei has called for the assassination of the US and Israeli leaders to avenge the death of his father and predecessor. Ali Khamenei was killed in an airstrike on the 28th of February, the first day of the US-Israeli war against Iran. In his first public message since his father's state funeral, the new leader says that the assassination of Donald Trump and Benjamin Netanyahu is the demand of the nation. Meantime, US Democratic Congressman Ro Khanna says he was held at gunpoint for more than an hour by Israeli settlers in the occupied West Bank. The representative from California says his van was surrounded by armed men and he was only released following the intervention of the US Embassy in Jerusalem. Mr. Khanna says the settlers were laughing as they detained him.
12: We were at a village that Israeli settlers had destroyed. They had destroyed the school. They had destroyed that village, and we were just looking at it. And these hoodlums come in with machine guns, an M4, an American-made machine gun, and they detain us. They block off the road. And then they call the IDF, and the IDF is on their side.
10: Russia has launched another barrage of drones and missiles at Ukraine, killing at least 7 people and leaving dozens more wounded. 2 people were killed in a missile strike on the southern port city of Odessa, while 5 were killed in glide bomb attacks in the northern city of Sumy. Ukraine's President Volodymyr Zelensky says his government is focusing on getting the country's allies to speed up the delivery of weapons.
13: I am preparing changes in Ukraine's diplomatic efforts. We need a new level of cooperation with our partners to ensure that agreements on arms supplies are fulfilled. Agreements reached by national leaders must be implemented much faster and more completely.
10: Australia has offered stronger support for a regional security pact across the Pacific in the wake of a Chinese ballistic missile test earlier this week. Solomon Islands Prime Minister Matthew Wale has been seeking support for the idea ahead of a meeting of leaders of the Pacific Islands Forum next month. Mr. Wale has pointed to the missile test as strengthening the case for a regional security pact. Minister for Pacific Island Affairs, Pat

0: Conroy says Australia would support a pact being created.
1: Well, it's in Australia's interest because it's consistent with both our policy in the Pacific but the whole PIF approach, which is that if there's gaps in security within the Pacific should ask other Pacific nations to fill them.
0: Western Australia's Premier Roger Cook will commandeer his government's defence industries portfolio in a cabinet reshuffle following the departure of senior Labor MP Paul Papalia. Before his resignation, Mr. Papalia was responsible for emergency services, corrective services, defence industries, veterans and racing and gaming. Mr. Cook has also passed on his state development responsibility to Mines and Petroleum Minister David Michael, while newly promoted Minister Daniel Pastorelli, who replaces Mr. Papalia in Cabinet, takes over Mines and Petroleum. The corrective services portfolio will be taken on by Attorney-General Tony Butti. Queensland police say members of the community found human remains believed to be those of a 30-year-old Toowoomba woman who was reported missing earlier this week. Chelsea Malunga reports.
2: Yana Armstrong was last seen alive on Tuesday at her home in Newtown. Remains believed to be her body were located last night in bushland off S. Campton Road at Redbank Creek. District Detective Acting Inspector Brian Collins says members of the public who were hunting in the area found the body, then called police.
3: Whilst the body of Yana hasn't been formally identified at this point in time, we're quite certain that it's Yana.
2: A 48-year-old man has been charged with murder as a domestic violence offence. The case will be heard in the Toowoomba Magistrates Court tomorrow. Investigations are ongoing.
0: A community vigil will be held in the Western Victorian town of Donald this afternoon to remember 13-year-old Layla Jeffrey. Matt Neal reports.
4: Layla Jeffrey was last seen on McCracken Street in Donald on July 4th. She was reported missing by a family member the following day. A major search of bushland on Thursday recovered human remains believed to be that of the missing 13-year-old. Police arrested a 16-year-old boy on Friday and charged him with one count of murder last night. He's been remanded in custody and will reappear in court later this year. The death of Layla Jeffrey has rocked the small Donald community. Locals are expected to gather this afternoon at a town hall for a prayer vigil in her honour.
0: A Perth man is due to face court today, charged over the death of a man in Fremantle. Andrew Hanlon has more.
5: Police were called to South Terrace in Fremantle about 2 o'clock yesterday morning following reports of an unresponsive man outside a home near Douglas Street. The man in his 60s was taken to Fiona Stanley Hospital but died a short time later. Two men in their 20s were arrested at the scene. The accused man, a 26-year-old from Crawley, has been charged with manslaughter. He was refused bail and is due to face Perth Magistrates Court later today. Anyone with information about the incident is asked to contact Crime Stoppers.
0: In New South Wales, police in Newcastle say an extensive forensic examination is underway after a fatal stabbing at a suburban unit block. Emergency services attended the block at Hassell Street, Hamilton South, yesterday afternoon. A man believed to be aged in his 40s has suffered stab wounds but later died in hospital. Newcastle City Police Superintendent Kylie Endemi says there are several witnesses that haven't come forward.
6: We know that there was a lot of people around at that time yesterday afternoon, so there will be people out there that may have seen things that can assist us with that information or may have footage, including dash cam footage. And we do anticipate that there'll be other people that hold information.
0: A man who filmed inside the shipping container where Desi Freeman had been living before he was shot dead has been charged with trespass. Ashley Aldridge reports.
7: Victoria Police say the 43-year-old Ye man was charged by Wodonga Crime Investigation Unit detectives with one count of trespassing. It's alleged the man went on to a property on the Murray River Road at Thollagalong on April 16, about 3 weeks after Freeman was fatally shot by police. He later published video filmed inside the shipping container where Freeman had been living, as well as elsewhere on the property. In a video online, the man said he handed himself in to police after learning they were looking for him. He says he has since been charged. Police say the man is due to appear at the Wodonga Magistrates Court in October.
0: Consumer Affairs Victoria is cracking down on dodgy used cars dealers as new laws are expected to come into effect this year that give the authority more powers to investigate. The Victorian government says the new laws will make it easier to fine and prosecute odometer tampering, with traders now required to check the odometer before sale. Consumer Affairs Minister Paul Edbrook says it's a

0: about ensuring Victorians don't get taken for a ride when they purchase a used car.
1: Alongside the new laws, Consumer Affairs Victoria will launch a statewide crackdown with a public education campaign for Victoria and a targeted compliance blitz on unlicensed traders as well.
0: The 16-year-old footballer who suffered concussion during an on-field incident in a local league match in Western Victoria is recovering in hospital. Yvette Gray reports.
2: Emergency services were called to the football oval in Japarit yesterday afternoon after the boy received a knock to the back of his head during a tackle in the under-17s match between Horsham Saints and Southern Melli Thunder. The Horsham player suffered concussion and was assisted by off-duty doctors, volunteers and medically trained members from both clubs until paramedics arrived. Ambulance Victoria says he was flown to the Royal Melbourne Hospital in a serious condition. He's now listed as stable. Club president Sally Eisen has confirmed the boy is alert and has full feeling back. The Wimmera Football Netball League says it's providing support to both clubs.
0: The rugby league community is rallying behind retired Rabbitohs star Jai Arrow with a month-long fundraising campaign months after his diagnosis with motor neurone disease. Today's Rabbitohs clash against Newcastle falls on the Arrow's 31st birthday and will feature a range of fundraising activities. Supporters will be encouraged to donate throughout the match, while sponsors and businesses have pledged contributions linked to tries scored across July. To the World Cup, and in the quarterfinal between Argentina and Switzerland, it's going into extra time with the sides locked at 1-1. It comes after England claimed a dramatic 2-1 extra time win over Norway in their men's World Cup quarterfinal. ABC Sports' Amanda Shalala reports from Miami Stadium.
3: The Three Lions have had a never-say-die attitude in North America throughout this tournament, and it was on show again here. England was in cruise control until the first hydration break when Andreas Schjelderup scored a wonder goal for Norway. Jude Bellingham claimed an equaliser, and Harry Kane had another ruled out for offside. Norway found the back of the net after the halftime break, but it was disallowed by VAR for a foul in the lead-up. In extra time, Bellingham was again the man to step up for the Three Lions and send them to the semi-final in Atlanta.
0: Stadiums Tasmania is looking for a new chief executive after the inaugural chair, James Avery, announced his departure. Mr. Avery will leave the position on October 4th to pursue a new executive opportunity. Acting Premier Bridget Archer has congratulated Mr. Avery on his achievements, saying he has played a critical role in the establishment of Stadiums Tasmania, as well as helping attract the Foo Fighters to Launceston for their only Australian concert in January this year. More than 200 basketball teams have descended on Canberra this weekend for one of the country's biggest NAIDOC Week sporting events. The Wanunga Warriors tournament has grown from just four teams a decade ago to 204 this year. Club treasurer Simon Walsh says it's about more than basketball.
4: It's always been about putting something on during NAIDOC Week that celebrated everything that NAIDOC Week was about. First Nations culture, community. But the great thing is it's made it open and available to everyone from the community.

0: To the weather outlook now, and starting in Brisbane, a partly cloudy day for you with a top of 24 degrees, currently 22. Sydney, sunny 17, it's now 16 degrees. Canberra, possible shower, 9 degrees predicted, it is now 9 degrees. In Melbourne, showers increasing and 14 the top, you're on 11 degrees. Hobart, showers becoming windy and 12, it is now 12 degrees. Adelaide, showers and 15, currently 14 degrees. Perth, partly cloudy, 19 degrees, you're on 15. And in Darwin, sunny and 32 degrees, currently in Darwin it is 30 degrees. 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In Queensland, a man has been charged with domestic violence murder after the body believed to be of missing Toowoomba woman Yana Armstrong was found. Reporter Grace Nakamura is in Toowoomba with the details.
1: Detective Acting Inspector Brian Collins here in front of the Toowoomba Police Station gave us an update on the investigation into the missing Toowoomba mum Yana Armstrong, and they found human remains at bushland about 55 kilometres out of Toowoomba last night, and they do believe that it is the remains of Yana Armstrong. Police say that they've got a 48-year-old man in custody. He's been charged with murder and aggravated domestic violence offence, and he is currently in the Toowoomba Watch House. We heard from police that it was actually members of the public who alerted them to the body, which was right off Eskhampton Road near Redbank Creek, near Ravensbourne National Park. He told us that it was a group who were actually out there hunting pigs when they came across the body late last night. Here's what Detective Acting Inspector Brian Collins had to say.
2: At about 10:40 last night, police were alerted of a possible person with human remains out on Eskhampton Road at Redbank Creek. As a result, police attended and a crime scene was declared. We believe that that person is in fact Yana, the missing person in this matter, and she was deceased.
1: We have been speaking with Ms. Armstrong's family throughout the past 4 to 5 days she's been missing. Ms. Armstrong was last seen alive on Tuesday when she had brunch with her younger sister. Police since have released CCTV footage of Ms. Armstrong pushing her four-month-old baby boy in a pram before getting into her white Hyundai Kona. As part of the investigation into Ms. Armstrong's disappearance, police have released that CCTV footage and had also released several sites of interest across Toowoomba where that car had been seen on the night she went missing. Now, family and friends have spent the last few days desperately combing through each of those sites to no avail until last night when her body was found. We did hear from Ms. Armstrong's younger sister, Faith, who is currently looking after Ms. Armstrong's four-month-old baby boy. The family is, of course, devastated. Here's what she had to say.
3: I plan to just look after her son. Raise. Love him as much as she loved him. She was so loved. She was just the most caring, calm, and loving person. She just put everyone first.
1: That was Faith Isaacs, Ms. Armstrong's younger sister. The family have gathered today and they are together as they deal with the grief and the devastation that this has caused them, with Ms. Armstrong's four-month-old baby now left without a mother. Toowoomba police are still calling for anyone who has seen anything along Toowoomba, between Toowoomba and Esk on the New England Highway and Eskhampton Road on that night between 10:30 p.m. on the 7th of July and 1:30 a.m. on the 8th of July. Tomorrow, the 48-year-old man charged with her murder will appear in Toowoomba Magistrates Court in the morning.
0: Grace Nakamura reporting from the Queensland city of Toowoomba in the state's south. If this story has raised any issues for you, you can get help by calling the National Sexual Assault and Family Violence Counselling Helpline on 1800 RESPECT. That's 1800 737 732. Australia is firming in its support for a new regional security pact in the Pacific, bolstered by last week's ballistic missile test by China. Minister for Pacific Island Affairs, Pat Conroy, says the pact would align with Australia's ambitions for security in the region. Defence correspondent Tom Lowry has more.
4: This is something that's being driven by the Solomon Islands Prime Minister, Matthew Wale, who's been trying to build consensus on this among Pacific leaders for quite some time, and will take this to the Pacific Island Leaders Forum being held next month. But this is a regional security pact that he's putting forward. It's something short of what we saw signed between Australia and Fiji last week, which is a mutual defence agreement, something less than that. But Matthew Wale says it's important to have a vehicle to deal with regional issues, things like illegal fishing or drug trafficking, better intelligence sharing across the region as well. But he also pointed to China's ballistic missile test in the region last week as a bit of a case in point. He says a vehicle like this would help the region push back, have a stronger voice in pushing back against China.

0: collectively rather than leaving individual nations to do it themselves. Now, we've heard other support for this sort of idea in the past as well. The federal opposition has suggested a regional security pact in the Pacific would be a good idea. The Minister for Pacific Island Affairs, Pat Conroy, says Australia is open to this idea, but he's somewhat strengthened his language this morning, saying this would very much align with how Australia sees security working in the Pacific, that when there are gaps in security in the Pacific should turn to other Pacific countries to fill those gaps, to help deal with those kinds of situations. Here's the minister speaking this morning.
1: Well, it's in Australia's interest because it's consistent with both our policy in the Pacific, but the whole PIF approach, which is that if there's gaps in security within the Pacific should ask other Pacific nations to fill them.
0: We saw a significant response to that missile test across the Pacific during the week. Countries like Fiji, Papua New Guinea, Tuvalu and others all speaking out and criticising China's actions in conducting that missile test and the warning time that was provided before it. Pat Conroy says now that not only was this test provocative, but it has hurt China's standing within the region. Now, that's interesting because China's been on a huge diplomatic effort across the Pacific for a number of years now, using things like funding agreements and cultural exchanges and other forms of diplomacy to try and build its standing in the region and try and build better diplomatic relationships. Pat Conroy says this missile test has certainly harmed that.
2: Defence correspondent Tom Lowry reporting from Parliament House in Canberra. Typhoon Barbie has made landfall in China's east, bringing destructive winds and heavy rain. Almost 2 million people have been evacuated from their homes due to the system, which spans about 1,000 kilometres. Before reaching China, Barbie lashed Taiwan and China and Japan's remote islands, leaving tens of thousands of people without power. In the Philippines, at least 17 people have been killed after the typhoon caused a number of landslides. Our China correspondent Alison Horn has more from Beijing.
3: Well, it's still becoming clear at the moment. Authorities are in those areas trying to get access into places that have been lashed by those destructive winds and that torrential rain. We're hearing reports of up to 140 kilometre an hour winds lashing the coastline there in the province of Zhejiang, which is on China's southeastern coast, where Barbie crossed around midnight local time. It is now tracking northwestwards, but it's the sheer scale of Barbie that is causing the most concern. It is measuring about the size of France from tip to toe. So the amount of moisture that is currently inside that massive storm system is of grave concern to authorities across China, not just around the path of Barbie as it continues through China, but also in other areas. We have heard already that at least 2 million people have been evacuated from areas around Zhejiang and a neighbouring province, Fujian, also in Shanghai, which is an area where Barbie is supposed to head towards. And even here in Beijing, thousands of kilometres away, there have been red alerts. That's the highest rainfall alerts possible for this region that have been issued across parts of Beijing. Low-lying areas have also been evacuated. About 100,000 people evacuated even here in Beijing, including more than 70 nursing homes. So that just gives you a bit of an idea of how extensive authorities here believe the impacts of Barbie will be. Not necessarily the direct impact as it crosses, but the lingering impacts from that rain and that monsoon rain band over the coming days. That's the thing that is of most concern to authorities. And as we've seen, as Barbie has tracked throughout the Pacific in those islands across Japan and also into Taiwan, rain has been the major impact. We're seeing localised flooding. They're the reports that we're hearing from the ground around Zhejiang province at the moment. We haven't heard of any fatalities yet, but it still is early in the piece. It's still early in the morning here in China, so I expect that we will get some more information throughout the day. Broader across Asia, this has caused massive disruptions. Flights have been disrupted and cancelled in areas like China, Taiwan, Japan, Singapore, Malaysia. Hundreds of thousands of people are now stranded or have had delays of some sort. It will be some

0: time until those flights get back on track, given the sheer scale of Barbie. But I think across China, people are now bracing for what is expected to be quite a wet remainder to the weekend and start to next week.
1: That's our China correspondent, Alison Horn, reporting from Beijing. A warning, this next story discusses child suicide. It's been 8 years since a foundation was launched dedicated to changing the culture of bullying after the death of a 14-year-old station girl. As Landline's Christy O'Brien reports, Dolly's dream has had an impact beyond the expectations of a shattered family.
2: The experience of the past 2 weeks is something that no one would wish to go through. We gather with our experiences and our stories of Dolly, stories of love, and the unfortunate stories of hate and bullying.
3: Hearts collectively shattered around the nation when a young girl named Dolly Everett took her life in January 2018. As a tragic story of a 14-year-old girl's unbearable bullying unfolded, images of a happy and vibrant child, once the face of a Kubra, seemed at such stark contrast to the suffering she'd clearly been enduring.
4: We don't want another family to go through what we are going through. And our vision is to establish a trust called Dolly's Dream. We hope to raise awareness around bullying, anxiety, depression, and obviously youth suicide. It won't bring our Dolly back, but it may just prevent the loss of another young life. It should not have taken the loss of a young life to drive this change, but this is where our journey will start.
3: The Everetts were bombarded with messages from parents whose children were in the middle of a similar plight.
5: I think it's the fact that so many parents probably very close to being in the same situation, you know, isolation, kids away at boarding school, mums and dads struggling on the land to make ends meet as it was, and I think so many people could just relate to how bad it can end up.
6: I think it's, you know, part of that everyday sort of people, this shouldn't have happened to us. This happens to other people.
3: They harnessed that devastation from day one, creating a non-for-profit organisation, Dolly's Dream, that's gained more traction than they could have ever fathomed. One of Dolly's final drawings was captioned, "Speak, even if your voice shakes," reflecting her struggle and resilience. It's now a key message in the charity's work.
7: On Friday, May 8th, we're going blue to end bullying.
3: Do It For Dolly Day has seen hat flicks and towns and people painted in the colour blue, Dolly's favourite, even cupcakes and shirts. What began as a grassroots movement to raise awareness and prompt conversations has spread wide, with plenty of big names jumping on board. Actors.
8: Today I could not be more proud than to announce my ambassadorship with Dolly's Dream.
3: Influencers. And even a former captain of the Australian rugby union team. At a recent luncheon in Brisbane, the big wigs were pulling out the big checks, and the charity exceeded the $1 million mark for money raised through the partnership.
9: It'll be a wonderful milestone that I think just signifies how much people out there, when they put their mind to something, can achieve for a great cause.
1: That's Landline's Christy O'Brien reporting. 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

0: One of Australia's most iconic fishing competitions is underway on the Daly River, 3 hours south of Darwin. The Barra Classic is one of the Northern Territory's two major barramundi fishing tournaments and sees anglers from across the country descend on the top end. George Nicol reports.
1: The Northern Territory's longest-running fishing tournament is back on the Daly River, and the Barra are biting.
2: How can you miss it? Look at the weather. Look at the
3: best week of the year.
1: After a wet season of record-breaking floods, the Daly River has changed. Anglers say while the fish haven't gone anywhere, there are new obstacles to contend with.
3: Yeah. Fat, healthy, silver fish, they look great, but yeah, it's a bit treacherous.
1: After a few boats did serious damage hitting flood debris at last month's Barra Nationals, a new app has been introduced for people to report hazards in the river.
4: If you see a snag, flag it, you get coordinates, and then when you get back, you just scan the QR code and you put in the coordinates, so they'll come out and flag them.
1: It's not just logs and crocodiles keeping competitors on their toes, but bull sharks as well.
5: Lost a lot of good fish to sharks. Just can't get them in fast enough.
1: Sharks on the Daly River aren't anything new, but almost everyone we've spoken to has stories about sharks from the past few days. And long-time NT fishermen say there are more around than usual.
3: There's definitely more of them, and they seem a bit bigger than they have been in previous years.
1: Joni Peeney Fitzsimmons is a research fellow at Charles Darwin University who specialises in sharks and rays. She says while scientists can't verify the uptick, strong shark populations suggest a healthy ecosystem.
6: Sharks are an indicator species, so when they're there, it makes us really happy because it means that they're productive systems, they're healthy, and they're able to support those really important species.
1: A pain for anglers and fish, but a good sign for the river's health.
0: George Nicol with that report. This is ABC News Radio. We'll have another news update for you in half an hour, but it's time now for this week's background briefing from Radio National. Today, a story that brings almost a decade of silence to an end and raises a question for every family and for every school. This is part one of a five-part series called The Favourite, first broadcast last year.
7: Picture yourself as a child before you learn to drive. Before the first time you fell in love. Before you became the person you are today. It's a Monday morning. You've just arrived at school. You've got your uniform on, sensible black shoes, a daggy school hat. And yeah, you look a bit awkward. But already you're starting to feel the rising confidence of adolescence. If you look back now, would you see something you couldn't at the time? Today on Background Briefing, part one of a new five-part investigative documentary series. It's called The Favourite.

0: Today on Background Briefing, part one of a new five-part investigative documentary series. It's called The Favourite. It's about one person who's looking back on their childhood with a new understanding and seeing much of it was a lie. Their name is Alia, and their story might be confronting for you because it contains references to sexual assault. So listen with care. I'm Thomas Arete, and here to tell me this story is reporter Julian Fell. Hi, Julian. How are you?
1: Hey, Tom. Yeah, I'm well.
0: It's great to have you with us. Tell us about Alia and their story.
1: Well, this story starts on a primary school oval. It's a few months into the school year, back in 2014, and Alia's one of those kids out there sitting on the grass. They're 12 years old, and it's their final year of primary school.
2: People might, like, describe me as a bit of a class clown, like I was very much into, like, making jokes and a lot of banter.
1: Alia's a bit of a character. They're a bubbly, cheeky kid who loves being outside and playing sport with their friends.
2: If we couldn't be on the fields, if it was raining, we'd all go play handball or something.
1: Alia was assigned female at birth, but identifies as gender non-binary. They go by they-them pronouns, so that's what I'll be using.
0: Okay.
1: So that morning, out on the school oval, an unfamiliar teacher rocks up. Her name's Kelly Whiteside. It's the first time that Alia's ever seen her, and even though they don't speak, Kelly makes a real impression.
2: She walked up along my row and she had this massive big floppy hat on, and I remember, like, looking at her and being like, oh my God, like, she's tall as.
1: Kelly's in her mid-30s. She's tall by anyone's standards, you know, like around 6 foot. And she's back from maternity leave after having her third kid.
2: Everyone knew that she had taught prep in, like, grade one before, and I had no idea, never heard of her before, didn't recognise her.
1: Later the same day, Kelly Whiteside walks into Alia's classroom. For the rest of the year, she's going to be Alia's science teacher.
0: Okay.
1: And so during this first class, you know, you're always trying to test out whether it's a good teacher or a bad teacher. And so Alia is kind of playing up a bit, trying to test the boundaries.
2: We were sitting, like, under a table.
1: They're giggling, they're chatting, they're not reading. Alia looks up and makes eye contact with Kelly up at the desk. For a moment, it looks like a death stare.
2: Like, I know what you're doing and you need to read. And I remember, like, holding a look at her for, like, a few seconds. And then I remember she gave me, like, a bit of a smirk.
1: And then rather than, you know, yelling at them, getting them in trouble,
2: she went back to, like, doing whatever she was doing on her computer. And I said to my friend, I was like, I don't think she cares that we're not reading. And from that moment, we were like, okay, we like her. Like, she's chill. Like, she doesn't care that we're joking around.
1: Kelly's the cool teacher. And soon, she'll be Alia's favourite.
2: From the beginning, I, like, always liked her because she just seemed to take it a little bit easier on me.
1: This is all happening at Logan Village State School, which is pretty much your classic suburban primary school. It's on the outer fringes of Brisbane, sort of halfway to the Gold Coast. And like many places on the edges of major cities, Logan's a pretty diverse place. You know, it's not what you'd call a place of economic privilege. The school itself, it's a mix of demountables and dated classrooms.
0: Yeah, I've got a picture of my mind.
1: And one of Alia's best mates at this school, the name's Shannon.
3: We were inseparable, basically. We were best friends. We grew up with each other.
1: They even kind of look alike.
3: We were the tomboys of the school. We dressed like little boys. That was very iconic.
1: Shannon and Alia have been in the same class most of the way through primary school. But in this final year, they're split up into different classes.
0: Oh, okay.
1: And so now they've got to find a way to stay in touch, and they're getting creative.
3: We would go and sharpen our pencils at the same time by the front doors of both our classrooms so we can talk to each other.
1: Like Alia, Shannon is also a pretty big fan of Kelly.
3: We all kind of just gravitated towards Kelly, and she was very relatable. She would joke around with us and she was, like, more like a friend than a teacher.
1: Alia isn't exactly a model student. They're getting into fights on the oval.
2: I was lashing out at some of the boys in my grade. Like, they'd look at me the wrong way and I'd feel threatened and scared, so I would, like, lash out at them.
1: But Kelly's a pretty experienced teacher. You know, she knows how to deal with this kind of behaviour.
2: She never, like, yelled at me, and I feel like I was used to being yelled at.
0: Was Alia a tough kid?
1: Well, to be clear, none of Alia's behaviour is too drastic. But they're getting a bit of a reputation as a troublemaker. But their school record shows that they're getting into trouble for some pretty basic things, you know, like laughing too much during a parade.
0: Okay, that's not, you know.

0: Not a criminal offence.
1: No, and there's other stuff in there, but it's all about playing up in class, talking back to teachers, you know, that sort of thing.
0: That's seen as troublemaking. Well, okay, it's primary school. Okay, fair enough.
1: Yeah, exactly. But there's this one day, Alia hasn't slept well, and it's showing when they come to school. Of all the teachers, it's Kelly that takes notice.
2: I was having a really, really bad day and she could tell that I wasn't okay.
1: It's been a few months since Kelly's come to the school, so they've built a rapport.
2: She kept kind of pushing me, asking me, like, what was wrong, and she called me into her empty classroom. I felt like I could trust her and I felt like I could be vulnerable with her.
1: For the first time, they tell someone that there's this thing that's been eating away at them.
2: That's when I confided in her that I was having nightmares from a sexual assault that I had previously experienced.
1: The sexual assault, as Alia describes it, it happened 3 years earlier. It involved a couple of older boys. They were locked together in a room.

0: and the boys were being kind of physically violent and trying to take Ali's clothes off. This went on for a while before one of the boys called it off.
1: They threatened me that if I had told anyone that they had assaulted me, that they would rape me because they had the means to. Like, they knew where I lived, they knew my family, like, all that kind of thing.
0: For a 9-year-old, it's a petrifying experience.
2: And it sounds like Alia hadn't really disclosed this to many people or anyone at this stage until they told Kelly.
0: Well, their parents had some idea.
1: My parents knew that something had happened that wasn't right, but I didn't go into detail about it. I hadn't opened up to anyone, and I was going to therapy at that time as well, and I hadn't spoken about it with my therapist either.
0: Disclosing this to Kelly is this huge moment for Alia.
2: Yeah, I mean, this would be a heavy situation for Kelly as well, though, right? As a teacher having this disclosure made in the classroom, do we know how she responded to that disclosure?
0: Yeah, she does all the right things. She makes Alia feel like this thing that they've been holding on to is real and it's serious and it needs to be taken seriously. So she's empathetic. She gets angry at times as well.
1: When I told her what had happened to me, she, like, got teary and she got really upset. And that kind of just made me feel like she cared about me.
0: For Alia, this validation is an unfamiliar feeling because at home, things are a bit more complicated. Alia's teenage sister is pregnant with her second child, and Alia's parents are pretty flat out dealing with that. They're arguing a lot.
1: I just felt like my whole world was, like, in chaos. I had a lot of friends that were, like, doing all these normal things and didn't really, like, understand that I was dealing with trauma. My parents were separating. Like, none of my friends were really going through that. But this one person was kind of like, I'm here for you and I'll prioritize you and I'll make you feel special and I'll make you feel heard and, like, you're my number one priority kind of thing.
0: It creates this really deep friendship between them.
2: Yeah.
0: You know, they start spending lunchtimes together, just the two of them in Kelly's classroom.
1: I would just ask if she had duty or, like, you know, could I come in? And she would just be like, yeah, like, I'm not doing anything. Like, she'd just be sitting in the class. So she'd be like, yeah, come in here.
0: Kelly teaches in this demountable building, so you'd really have to be sort of peering through to get a look in.
1: On the windows, you would have all this, like, artwork and posters, and they were also tinted as well, so you wouldn't have been able to see into the classroom unless you came into it.
0: And this becomes a regular thing. Most days that Kelly's at the school, Alia chooses to hang out with her.
2: Is the school aware of that bond, and is it on board with it?
0: It's unclear what any of the other teachers thought, but from the outside, it does look weird. Alia's got this new best friend, but it's not a normal best friend.
2: Mother in her 30s is a teacher. It is a strange dynamic in a primary school.
0: Yeah, and it looks pretty strange too, right? And I got a photo here to show you.
2: Oh, yeah, show me.
0: Of the two of them together.
2: Oh, wow. You can see the kids' benches where they have lunch in the background. You can see a demountable there off to the side. What I find interesting about this photo you've just handed me, Julian, is they've got their arms around each other. You know, they are quite physically close as well.
0: And they're getting closer. The bond that got established with that first disclosure is deepening.
1: It just felt like I had, like, a best friend, and it felt like I had someone that understood me and cared about me, and, like, I was, like, the priority almost.
0: Alia's getting closer to Kelly, and their friend Shannon starts to notice the change because up until recently, Shannon and Alia were pretty much inseparable. So Shannon mentions this to their other friend.
3: I remember saying, oh, like, Alia's never with us anymore. And Paige would say to me, well, yeah, we're about to graduate and they're never going to see Kelly again, so it's fine. We can always catch up with them.
0: But Alia's already made up their mind.
1: At that time, I was already like, I can see that they're upset, but I'm not going to stop. Like, I'm going to keep having lunch with Kelly any chance that I can get. I was already, like, choosing her over my friends.
0: When their class goes on a school excursion to Sydney and Canberra, Alia and Kelly end up in two different groups. It means that they don't get to see that much of each other while they're there, but on the way back home, there's this 12-hour-long bus journey.
2: Cool, that's a bus trip and a half.
0: It is, yeah. And Alia and Kelly, they sit together the entire way and are chatting non-stop.
1: We just talked about random things, like asking her, like, what her favourite colour was and what her favourite tree was and her favourite flower, just, like, things like that.
0: There's one point where Alia falls asleep on the seat in front.
1: When I woke up, she'd put, like, her cardigan, like, over me, like a blanket.
2: It's almost, it

0: It's like a maternal thing. Okay, so that obviously strengthens the bond even more.
1: Yeah, I mean, to the point where when they do finally get back to Logan, Alia's kind of beside themselves with the idea of being separated from Kelly. You know, like, really, really upset.
2: When I left, I remember crying, like, the whole way to my friend's house. Like, just, like, looking out the window, sobbing, because I missed her so much.
0: Wow.
1: And so, soon after that trip, Alia decides to go and see if they can find Kelly online. When Alia looks up Kelly's Instagram profile, it's public. It's easy to find. And there's selfies on there. There's photos of families at the beach. And so Alia sends Kelly a message.
2: I made a video collage of, like, the trip to Sydney and Canberra.
1: It's this memory that they share, looking back on how much fun they had together.
0: Does Kelly respond to the message?
1: Well, not straight away.
2: I saw that she saw it and I brought it up at school. I remember saying to her, like, did you get the video kind of thing? And she said yes.
1: Kelly goes, well, students, teachers are not allowed to message, so we can't.
2: And I was like, well, I'm not going to tell anyone, you know. And how else was I supposed to send you the video?
1: So Kelly doesn't message back, but she does engage. Rather than either of them commenting or messaging directly, they start mirroring the kind of content that the other's posting. So if Alia posts an inspirational quote, Kelly will post the same one a few days later.
2: She posted the exact same quote with the purple love heart, and at the time, purple was my favourite colour. And I was like, there's no way that's a coincidence. And that's

0: And this time, she does respond. Soon, they're chatting via text almost constantly.
1: All through the weekend, all in the afternoons, like late at night, we would just be talking.
2: Is that okay for teachers to message students on social media?
0: This is the point where it's definitely crossing a line.
2: Yeah, it would seem that way.
0: It's just a straight up no-go for teachers, right? There's no ambiguity there. It's an indicator of grooming. And just to double check that, I went back to Queensland Education's student protection guidelines and it described it like that. And Kelly definitely knows this. One of the things that she messages Alia is that you need to keep this a secret.
1: She told me that it had to, like, I couldn't tell anyone because she would get in trouble and she would lose her job.
2: How did Alia feel about that?
0: For them, it's a feeling of secrecy that's kind of exciting.
1: I felt cool. I thought that there was something special about me, that she would want to talk to me. And I think she was already treating me like I was older than I was. And so I felt like I was being taken seriously and I was being valued.
2: Do you think that Kelly saw it as grooming behaviour, or do you think that she just saw it as, oh, I've got a really deep connection with a student?
0: Well, you might have noticed at this point, I haven't been telling the story from Kelly's point of view. No. I've told it from Alia's.
2: Yeah.
0: And that's because I haven't been able to speak to Kelly for this story. But I have spoken to a fair few people who knew her at the time. And basic gist of it is that when she came back to Logan Village, she'd just had a third kid. And she's going through some pretty serious postnatal depression.
2: Okay.
0: And at the same time, her marriage is on the rocks.
2: My next question was, is Kelly happily married? So she was going through things in her own life as well.
0: So you might think that she was lonely.
2: And then what panned out from there?
0: So they've been messaging for a week at this point.
2: So Alia kept it secret for a week.
0: Yeah, they haven't told anyone. And that includes their parents, who have no idea. Alia's mum, her name's Jackie. She's this really hardworking woman. She's got this full-time job in telecommunications, but she's also keeping the household together, you know, doing the cooking, the cleaning at home. On the weekend, Jackie's in the car with Alia going through the McDonald's drive-thru. There's a lot going on in the car. Jackie's ordering on the intercom. And that's when Alia makes this offhand reference to the secret messages.
1: I implied that Kelly and I were in contact over social media.
2: So this was a surprise to the mother.
0: Jackie doesn't actually remember this conversation. You know, maybe she's a bit distracted by everything that's going on in the car.
3: Going through the drive-thru, probably had the radio on, you know, doing the order.
0: Jackie doesn't really react to what Alia's told her.
3: And just didn't hear the context of what Alia was saying.
0: And so Alia, they interpret this as kind of like, this is okay.
1: Immediately, I felt so relieved because I was like, oh, like, we're not doing anything wrong. Like, she doesn't care. What have I been stressing about? And I remember messaging Kelly and saying, I just told my mum, she doesn't care.
0: But Kelly does not take this well. She sends Alia a tirade of angry messages.
1: It was swearing. It was like, why would you effing say that? I told you had to keep it a secret. I'm going to lose my effing job. Like, she was just going off.
0: Alia's kind of shaken up by that. So they tell their parents. They read the messages out to Jackie.
2: What does the mum think of that?
0: Well, at this point, if she wasn't paying attention before, she definitely is now.
3: I remember saying that it's not okay. She shouldn't be messaging you. Why is she saying that?
0: Jackie's a thoughtful, considered person, and she goes about things in a pretty strategic way. She and her husband, Scott, they've got a choice to make. They've got to weigh up what to do here. Because on one hand, it looks pretty bad, right? The teacher's been messaging the student. That's a pretty big red flag. But on the other hand, they know what this could mean for Kelly.
3: If we're blowing it way out of proportion, we didn't want to ruin her career. Didn't want to accuse her of doing anything more than just making a wrong judgment in contacting our child.
0: Alia's dad, Scott, feels the same way. He's concerned by what he's hearing. But like Jackie, he's worried about overreacting.
4: I was thinking, this is pretty bad for the teacher and her career could be on the line. And I was thinking, if it is innocent, then I didn't really want to ruin this person's career.
2: So what decision did they make?
0: Well, they decide to call up Kelly. They decide to confront her.
2: Yeah, privately without the involvement of the school.
0: As a first step. So Jackie calls her up and it's a kind of tense phone call.
3: I said, you know, how would you feel if that was

0: your child and that was a teacher, would you be comfortable with it? Would you be like, oh, no, it's all good?
1: Kelly's pretty apologetic overall.
0: She admitted that she would question it. Her reasoning was that she wanted to support Alia but had requested to be able to contact Alia outside of school hours, and that the principal had said no, it was inappropriate. So she knew she was doing the wrong thing via Queensland Education, and it was solely to show Alia support.
1: And Jackie believes her.
0: We didn't want to jump the gun on a mistake, a potential mistake. She was apologising profusely that she'd overstepped. And I took her word for it.
1: But just to be sure, Jackie does try to break the contact between Kelly and Alia.
2: My mum had taken all my devices off of me, so I didn't have access to her. Told me to stay in my room, basically.
3: It definitely wasn't a punishment for Alia. It was like, you know, trying to lock a gate to stop somebody coming in.
1: But to Alia, it does seem like a punishment.
2: I had just realised that I had, like, I just messed up really bad.
1: It's a really isolating experience for Alia.
2: I remember coming out of my bedroom, walking down the hall to go into the kitchen, and my parents were standing outside on our, like, back patio, and the glass doors, everything was shut, and they were just going at it, at each other.
1: They can't hear what the parents are arguing about exactly, but they think it's about the messaging with Kelly.
2: I'm like, oh, like, I should have kept my mouth shut. I shouldn't have said anything. I should have listened to her. She told me that she was going to get in trouble. Now I'm in trouble. I felt like I'd done the wrong thing, not by being in contact with her, but by telling them that I was in contact with her.
1: Alia's been seeing a child therapist about that assault that took place back when they were 9. And on the Monday, Alia tells them what's been going on, how they're feeling, what's happened with the messages, how their parents are doing. And the therapist says, well, it's my duty of care that this has to be reported. Alia vows never to go back to that therapist again. But it's too late. The therapist tells Alia's parents that someone needs to report it to the school. So that's what they do. Jackie and Scott head into Logan Village State School to meet with the principal there, Alan Bunce. Alia's dad, Scott, lays out the situation for him.
4: I remember sitting in his office telling him we weren't happy with the communications between Kelly and our daughter, Alia.
0: We informed him that Kelly had been messaging Alia. We informed him that she had told Alia not to tell anyone about it.
1: According to Alia's parents, Bunce says something that gets their attention.
0: Mr. Bunce said that it wasn't the first time that Kelly had been spoken to about contacting a student via social media.
1: It's unclear what this really means, whether he's referring to Alia or if it's about another student. The whole thing leaves Alia's dad feeling a bit confused about what's going to happen next.
4: He never really divulged too much on what he was going to do. Definitely didn't say that anything was going to happen.
1: You know, the principal's an experienced guy. Like, they expect him to do the right thing in this situation.
5: Yeah, I mean, he's a principal, so you would expect that.
1: Yeah, and I put detailed questions to Mr. Bunce, but he declined to answer any of them directly. He said that he rejected the premise of these questions about his conduct in the matter. Now, we're not 100% sure what happened within the education department after this. We did get our hands on Alia's school records from this time, and they show that a few days after Jackie and Scott went in to see the principal, the therapist called to follow up.
5: Okay.
1: And there's this note in Alia's file. It says that, yes, it has been reported to this part of the department that's called Ethical Standards, which deals with these kinds of complaints.
5: Okay, so there was some sort of follow-up.
1: There was, but we don't really know what came of this referral. We know that one got made, but we don't know what came of it. I also went to the education department about this. I wanted to hear it from them directly, but the department said it wouldn't comment on the specifics for privacy reasons. And as far as we know, Kelly wasn't suspended after this.
5: Kelly's still allowed to teach.
1: Yeah, she's still teaching directly after the complaint's made. At the time, Alia doesn't know about any of this. So when school comes back, Alia goes to put something away in their bag. And their bag is in Kelly's classroom. It's just the two of them in the room.
5: Yeah.

0: And rather than this caring, supportive, warm person, Kelly acts really cold and distant and tells Alia,
1: "You need to leave. You're not allowed to be in here." And I was like, "I'm literally just putting my container back." She said, "No, get out. Like, you can't be in here." I felt like she was mad at me. I felt like my parents were mad at me. I felt like I was the one that did the wrong thing because no one sat me down to explain the outcome of the situation. I wasn't told to stay away from her. I was just told by my parents to stop messaging her.
0: So for the last few weeks of term, things go back to a weird kind of normal. Kelly's still teaching Alia's class. There's just no one-on-one time. There's no meetings in the classroom. There's no messaging. And Alia's parents are okay with this.
2: I felt that the school was a safe place. I felt there's multiple children, there's multiple staff, multiple adults, volunteers. So I felt that the school environment was a safe place for Alia. Even if they did have an interaction, there would be somebody around. There would be a witness. So if anything was to happen, there would be somebody there.
0: Alia's still feeling pretty isolated, but now and then they feel like Kelly's giving off these hints that mean that maybe they're still the favourite.
1: And one of the boys was like, "Ah, Miss Whiteside, Alia did this." And she walked past and said, "Oh, not my Alia. Like, she wouldn't do that." And I remember being like, "Oh, okay. Like, maybe she's not mad at me anymore."
0: Soon, it's graduation night. Big night on the school calendar.
3: Mm-hmm.
0: Kids are pretty excited. And, you know, they file into the packed hall for the ceremony itself, the formal ceremony. But the real fun happens after that's done. You know, the lights come down, music turns up, and it's the school disco time. So Alia and Shannon are there,
3: yeah,
0: matching black dresses, skate shoes. You know, they're having a great time. And Kelly's there too.
3: Kelly's there as well.
0: They're doing the Nutbush together.
1: We were dancing, and she or I, one of us, suggested taking a photo, and she was like, "Yeah, come out here and let's do it."
0: Kelly and Alia actually managed to sneak outside and take a selfie together. And that photo still exists. You can see them standing together in the dark, sticking their tongues out at the camera. Alia's hair's all done up and they're wearing one of those best friend necklaces with a half heart. They kind of look like mother and daughter.
1: We just popped out on the other side of the building and then popped back in.
0: And no one's the wiser. Alia's dad, Scott, has gone along to watch over them. He misses the selfie, but he is there making sure that nothing inappropriate's going on.
1: My dad watched her like a hawk. Like, I remember he was so, like, on it.
0: Scott's watching on and he's not liking what he's seeing. At the end of the night, Alia goes to say goodbye to Kelly, but Scott chaperones them away. A couple of days later, it's Alia's final day of primary school. They're about to graduate and leave Kelly behind forever. So it's an emotional day for Alia and Kelly. There's hugs and tears.
1: Both of us are just crying like our faces are red.
0: Next year, Alia will be at a new school with new friends and new teachers. It should be the end of this chapter of their life, the beginning of a new era. But as Alia walks out the school gates for the last time, they're not alone. Kelly's there walking Alia to the bus stop. And when it's time to say goodbye, at what should be their final parting words, Kelly says, "This is not goodbye."
1: She said to me, "We would see each other again." And literally that night, I reached out to her on Instagram again. And I said to her this time, like, "I won't tell anyone."
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1: 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You can send a photo and then It'll never be seen again.

0: 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Something is really wrong here.
1: 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The Royal App producer is Ben Sveen. Our supervising producer is Max Chalmers. The executive producer, Fanu Falali. The producer on this story is Loretta Florence. And the reporter is Julian Fell. I'm Thomas O'Reedy. 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

0: 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Mandy Pressland with you. Time for a news update before we take you back to the BBC. Eastern Standard Time, now 2 o'clock. In Central Australia, it's 1:30. And in Western Australia, it's midday.
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0: There are reports Iran is responding to a new round of US strikes by firing at targets in Bahrain, Qatar, the United Arab Emirates and Jordan. The US launched the latest attacks after Iran struck a container ship transiting the Strait of Hormuz, setting it ablaze and forcing its crew to abandon ship. Iran's Revolutionary Guards says US strikes have targeted a number of bases and communications towers on Iran's southern coast. The Guards also say they've destroyed a command and control centre and drone hangars at Prince Hassan Air Base in Jordan, which is also used by US forces. It comes after the US military said it started another round of airstrikes on Iran after the Revolutionary Guards closed the Strait of Hormuz following a confrontation with the vessel. The BBC's Andrew O'Chang reports.
2: A statement from the Revolutionary Guards said the ship had switched off its systems and was endangering maritime security, but had stopped when warning shots were fired upon it. The IRGC say the vital waterway will remain closed until the US ceases its interference in the region, as they put it. They've also threatened to target what they called new regional enemy bases if they are attacked. Iran continues to insist that the memorandum of understanding signed with the US last month gave it control over traffic in the strait. The US disputes this.
0: The Minister for Pacific Affairs, Pat Conroy, says China's ballistic missile test in the Pacific has damaged its standing in the region. China test fired a nuclear-capable ballistic missile last Monday and appeared to land in waters close to Tuvalu's exclusive economic zone. Mr. Conroy says the response from across the Pacific has sent a clear message to China.
3: It has hurt China's standing in our region. You just have to look at the response from Pacific nations, from the Prime Minister of the Solomon Islands saying that it's not an act of a friend, to comments from the Fiji and the Papua New Guinea government, the President of Palau, the Prime Minister of Tuvalu. I don't think this was conducive to China's standing in the region.
0: Typhoon Barbie has made landfall in China's east, bringing destructive winds and heavy rain. Around 2 million people have been evacuated from their homes as the system, which is about the size of France, brings strong winds and heavy rain. Earlier, Barbie lashed Taiwan, Japan and the Philippines, where at least 17 people were killed. Queensland police believe a woman who disappeared from Toowoomba earlier this week may have died between Tuesday night and Wednesday morning. Human remains believed to be those of 30-year-old Yana Armstrong were found in bushland off Esk Hampton Road at Redbank Creek last night. A 48-year-old man has been charged with her murder. District Detective Acting Inspector Brian Collins is asking anyone with information or footage to come forward.
4: Anyone who may have been in the area between Toowoomba and Esk, specifically on the New England Highway and Esk Hampton Road, between 10:30 p.m. on the 7th of July and 1:30 a.m. on the 8th of July.
0: The condition of a young footballer

0: was seriously injured in a local league match in Western Victoria yesterday has improved overnight. Yvette Gray reports.
1: The Horsham Saints player was injured in the under-17s match against Southern Mallee Thunder at Sir Robert Menzies Park in Jeparit yesterday afternoon. The ABC understands volunteers, off-duty doctors and members from both clubs with medical training assisted the player until paramedics arrived. Ambulance Victoria says the teenager was flown to the Royal Melbourne Hospital in serious condition with an upper body injury. He's now listed as stable. Horsham Saints Football Netball President Sally Ison says the boy is now alert and has full feeling back. The Wimmera Football Netball League says it's offering support to both clubs.
0: The FIFA World Cup semi-final matchups have been settled following two hard-fought quarterfinals played in the US today, both matches going into extra time. Larry Buttrose reports.
2: The current champion side, Argentina, was too good in the end despite stout defence from Switzerland in their quarterfinal in Kansas City. The Swiss were reduced to 10 men early in the second half. The teams went into extra time at 1-1 before Argentina scored two late goals to win 3-1. Earlier, the England-Norway game in Miami also went into extra time at 1-1 before Jude Bellingham's second goal of the match gave England a 2-1 victory. France will now meet Spain in the first semi-final early Wednesday morning Australian time, and England will meet Argentina in the second semi early Thursday morning Australian time.
0: Turning to the weather now in the capitals and in Brisbane, a partly cloudy day for you with a top of 24 degrees. Currently in the Queensland capital, it's 22. Sydney, sunny, 17 forecast, 17 now. Canberra, possible shower and 9 degrees, it's now 8. Showers increasing in Melbourne with 14 the top, you're on 11 degrees. Hobart, showers becoming windy and 12 degrees, it's now 9. Adelaide, showers and 15, currently 14. Perth, partly cloudy, 19 degrees. You're on 16, and in Darwin, sunny and 32, it's now 30 degrees. More news in around 25 minutes after we return to the BBC.
3: Hello, you're listening to The Newsroom with me, Charlotte Gallagher. The US has carried out another round of airstrikes on Iran in response, it says, to an Iranian attack on a container ship crossing the Strait of Hormuz. Iranian media say explosions have been heard in several port cities. And Iran appears to have retaliated with attacks against targets in several Gulf states. There are reports of Iranian missiles aimed at the United Arab Emirates and Qatar, while air raid sirens have been activated across Bahrain. Iran's Revolutionary Guards also claim to have hit a US base in Jordan. A little earlier, Iran said it had closed the Strait of Hormuz until further notice. State media said the Revolutionary Guards Navy had fired a warning shot at a vessel it said had attempted to sail an unapproved route. Kashaya Junaidi of BBC Persian is following developments. He told me more about the US strikes.
4: According to CENTCOM, the U.S. Central Command in the Middle East, at 7:15 p.m. Eastern Time, American forces started their third round of strikes this week against Iranian positions in the northern shores of the Persian Gulf. And these attacks were in response to an earlier attack by Iranian forces against a container ship with a Cyprus flag called GFS Galaxy. Apparently, the attack has resulted in a missing of one of the crew members, and the ship is not able to move because the engine room is on fire. So the Americans announced that in retaliation to this attack, they've hit several positions along the Iranian shoreline. This attack comes as the IRGC, the Islamic Revolutionary Guards Corps, issued a statement announcing that the Strait of Hormuz will be closed till further notice. That's after these talks between Iran and Oman and Qatar in Muscat actually ended without any solution, any agreement. The Iranian Foreign Minister Abbas Araghchi was in Oman for these talks, but apparently there has been no agreement between both sides. The Omani side is insisting that there should be two sea lanes open, one on the Omani side, one on the Iranian side, and the Iranians are insisting on a joint management.
3: Is there a route out of this? Because it seems at the moment we're going backwards, not forwards, with any kind of diplomatic plan to end this.
4: Definitely. And, you know, by this, Iran is sending a twofold message. on the situation of Strait of Hormuz. Now they believe that the Strait of Hormuz is their most powerful weapon, and they're trying to use it

0: out. But often that is just sort of getting us deeper into the mysterious elements of this, of, well, what's actually causing it? How could it be caused? Why do some people get symptoms but other people don't? And it's really, really difficult to try and clear up those questions with any sort of definitive answers.
1: That was Dr. Thomas Withington speaking to my colleague Rebecca Kesby. Finally, have you ever had to seek out your country's embassy when you're on holiday, whether it was an emergency situation or just for a lost passport? Well, it seems there are quite a few travellers who are treating their embassies more like a tourist information office. It's prompted Britain's Foreign Office to issue a statement saying that while it's more than happy to help anyone who gets into difficulty when they're overseas, it draws the line at things such as beach and restaurant recommendations. Tom Dewsbury reports.
2: While it may be obvious that British embassies can help in emergencies or with lost passports, the Foreign Office says its staff regularly receive more outlandish requests for assistance. The embassy in Jordan was asked where in the country was best to get blonde hair highlights. It seems the Paris embassy often doubles as a tourist information centre. Staff there have been asked if they could help someone find their parked car, which was lost somewhere near the Eiffel Tower. Another asked how much duck pate they could bring back to the UK. If you're wondering, the Foreign Office website doesn't specify an amount, just that it must be for personal use. And staff in Italy were asked where in Milan was showing Scotland's World Cup match against Haiti. The Foreign Office says between June 2025 and last May, it received more than 328,000 calls for assistance. It says its staff are always on hand to help, but it prefers if travellers only get in touch if they've got into difficulties.
1: That was Tom Dewsbury reporting, and you've been listening to The Newsroom with me, Charlotte Gallagher. A reminder of the main news. The US military has carried out another round of airstrikes in Iran after Iran's Revolutionary Guards closed the Strait of Hormuz following a confrontation with a vessel. Truck divers who deliver humanitarian aid have been protesting in Gaza after Israeli forces killed one of their colleagues in the territory.
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12: US military says it's launched a new round of strikes against Iran after Islamic Revolutionary Guard Corps forces attacked a Cyprus-flagged container ship transiting the Strait of Hormuz. The IRCG says the ship was attempting to use an unapproved route and stopped after it was hit by a warning shot. It's again completely closed the Strait of Hormuz to commercial traffic until further notice. Police in Canada say two people have been killed and five others wounded in a shooting near a street festival in the city of Toronto. They earlier warned of an active shooter before saying the scene was secure. The shooting occurred near the Salsa on St. Clair Festival, an annual celebration of Latin American culture that draws thousands of people. And three major safety incidents on Sydney's light rail network in 24 hours are under investigation. A tram experienced a serious brake failure at Circular Quay and trams caught fire at separate locations in the CBD and Surrey Hills. The current temperatures in our capitals, Brisbane now 22 degrees, Sydney it's 17, in Canberra it's 8 degrees, Melbourne 11, Hobart 9, in Adelaide 14, Perth 16 degrees and in Darwin it's now 30 degrees. We'll have more news for you in just under half an hour, but first the Religion and Ethics Report with Andrew West from Radio National.
14: From Altar Boy to Downing Street, the religious journey of Britain's likely next Prime Minister. This is the Religion and Ethics Report. That story soon. It's a funeral taking place over 6 days, 5 cities, 2 countries. Crowds have overwhelmed the streets of Iran to attend the procession for the late Ayatollah.

0: Khamenei. He and other family members died in February in attacks by Israel and the United States. Khamenei ran a brutal regime. It killed an estimated 40,000 demonstrators earlier this year. But the funeral's become a rallying point. Dr. Ali Mamouri is Middle East specialist at Deakin University. He was an advisor to an earlier reform government in neighbouring Iraq.
1: We had three main funerals, Iranian main funerals, in the last 5-6 years. The first one was in 2020, the funeral of Qasem Soleimani. The second one was the former President Raisi. And this is the third one. And this is the most significant one, not just among these three, but probably in the entire Iranian contemporary history. This is the convergence of ideology, religion, and politics of the Islamic Republic. With this funeral, the Islamic Republic is showing to the world that it has repaired to some extent its domestic legitimacy, and also it still has a big deal of regional influence, and it cannot be dealt without any kind of negotiation or mutual respect. War and pressure is not working anymore with Iran.
0: Yes, we're going to come to some of that regional significance in a moment. There is no doubt that the Iranian regime is very repressive, but what do the size of these crowds suggest about the reservoir of support that it might retain, even if it is well short of majority support? These crowds seem huge.
1: The funeral came after two main events, the protest in January that you just mentioned, and there was a brutal crackdown against it, and there was a war in February. The war in particular gave a golden opportunity to Islamic Republic to repair the damage that was caused to the legitimacy. Before the uprising and the war, before the war in particular, the Islamic Republic was at lowest legitimacy point. There were nationwide protests against the Islamic Republic. But the war, unfortunately, changed everything. It put Iranians before two very difficult choices. Either a war that damaged about 700 schools. At the first day, killed 160 girls in Minab school and killed many commanders and leaders and 36 universities, a lot of infrastructure. They clearly looked at the destination of Libya, Afghanistan, Iraq, Syria for their own country. And the other one is to just stick with this regime, with this Islamic Republic, and try to go forward and fix what's wrong with it. And it seems that it has worked in that direction to a large extent.
0: So is it possible that there are people among the mourners who truly detest the regime, but their mourning is some sort of statement about the sovereignty of Iran?
1: Of course, many of the people attending the funeral are not supporting the Islamic Republic, and they've been participating in the protests in January as well. We can see many interviews recently when they say it clearly that we are against many policies of Islamic Republic, and we attended the protests in January. But what happened in February, the war was not against the Islamic Republic. The war was against Iran, and killing the leaders and the commanders at that extent, and bombing the infrastructures, the schools, civilians, killing thousands of civilians, was not meant to damage the Islamic Republic, was meant to damage Iran, take it to one of the failure states of the Middle East. That's why they are attending this funeral as a gesture, as a message, as a stand against that direction.
0: Yeah. Now, this is a six-day event that's going to five major cities, not just Tehran, but also Qom and Mashhad. What's the significance of this, a five-city, two-country funeral?
1: This is what sociologists call it as collective ritual. There is a ritual gathered by different communities in two different countries, in different cities, to show that they are all belong to one moral society or moral group. It gave some kind of message to the world, to the region, and in particular to Tel Aviv and Washington that are closely watching this funeral and event, and we can see from their statement, Trump and Netanyahu's statement, that Iran still is holding strong and no any further war will achieve more than whatever that has been done so far. This is some kind of like convergence of the people and the Islamic Republic, both of them, to some extent of mutual objective.
0: And I believe the president of Iraq is very publicly mourning the death of the Ayatollah, remembering the history of these two countries for the past 40 years, at war for almost a decade. The Iraqi political system that is in place now, largely a result of an American-led intervention. Why is the president of Iraq so publicly mourning the Ayatollah?
1: Look, the entire region, apart Israel in particular, the only country was Israel, were against this war. And they made a strong lobby in Washington to prevent this war. They were at the belief or at the understanding that there is a possibility and a window to work with the Islamic Republic and to negotiate and to achieve a mutual interest. That was already has been done with Iraq, with Saudi Arabia. And interestingly, not just the president of Iraq that attended the formal mourning of the supreme leader. There were delegations from Saudi Arabia, Emirates, Qatar, Oman, that their country were bombed during the war by the Islamic Republic. This shows that the entire region do not want to go further to escalation. They are looking for some kind of mutual peace and mutual negotiation to solve all the problems.
0: Ali, while the Ayatollah was the supreme leader of Iran, how much of this mammoth funeral reflects his role as a spiritual leader, whose flock crosses many borders?
1: Of course, he had actually three main roles. One of them, he was the highest official in the Islamic Republic, the supreme leader, and he was representing the theocratical element of the Islamic

0: Islamic Republic. It's a hybrid system that has three main elements: a democratic element, a theocratic element, and a totalitarian element. So he was the representation of the theocratic element. And he was also an Islamic imam or marja that was followed by many Shiite across the countries in the region. And most importantly, he was the main figure of what is called Islamic resistance in the region, from Lebanon to Yemen to some part of Syria and Iraq, against Israel and against what has been happening in the last few decades in the region, from occupation of U.S. in Iraq, Afghanistan, and in general, any kind of foreign intervention in the region. The supreme leader was a religious figure that was also politically followed and supported by some Sunnis and Christians as well. For example, Hamas in Gaza, they are not Shia, they are Sunnis. But they've been in line to a very large extent with the supreme leader ideology. The former Syrian government, Bashar Assad, he was an Alawist from a different denomination. Some Christians in Lebanon and in Syria, they've been supporting the supreme leader ideology in general.
1: There's been a lot of talk among mourners, but also among some leading figures in Iran, of revenge, of avenging the death of the Ayatollah. How serious are these threats, especially given that the United States is continuing to insist that there are peace talks going on, talks aimed at a permanent settlement?
0: It's a very serious movement, and it belongs to the groups that are opposing the negotiation from the first place. In Iran, not all political and social groups are supporting the negotiation. There are some elements that they are against this negotiation, and they wanted to continue the war until the what they call it as a final defeat of the U.S. and withdrawal from the region completely.
1: Dr. Ali Mamouri, he's a senior researcher at Deakin University. Ali was also an advisor to one of the early democratic governments in Iraq, in neighboring Iraq. Thanks for joining us on the Religion and Ethics Report.
0: Thank you for having me.
1: The man set to become Britain's next Prime Minister, Andy Burnham, is best known as the popular mayor of Greater Manchester. But long before that, he was a pious altar boy in his Catholic church in Liverpool. Burnham has spoken often of his Catholic background, even if he observes only some church teaching. How will faith shape his prime ministership? Hannah Rich is a senior researcher at the London-based think tank Theos.
2: For a long time, he's talked about his Catholic faith and how important it was in his upbringing. One of his favourite jokes is to say that there are three institutions that has formed him as a human, as a politician, and they are the Catholic Church, the Labour Party, and Everton Football Club, in no particular order. So right from being a child, growing up in the northwest of England, those three institutions are really important to him. And he talks a lot about Catholic social teaching. There are ways in which you can see how that has influenced his politics, that heritage of Catholicism that is very much there throughout his life.
1: Yes, I noticed the reference to the Everton Football Club. Look, I've got to tell you, this is a trifecta of football, the Labour Party and church that is trotted out, including in Australia, by certain political leaders. And those of us who've heard it three dozen times know the point that they're making. But I guess the point they're making is it is about underdogs, isn't it? I mean, Everton was the underdog football club. The Catholic Church was for the underdog, very often Irish immigrant.
2: Yeah, those things go hand in hand. So in the context of Liverpool, Everton is the Catholic team. It's not quite as sectarian as football in Glasgow, for example, but saying that you're an Everton fan and a Catholic and a member of the Labour Party certainly puts you very clearly in a particular place within British society.
1: Mm. He did seem to have quite an authentic Catholic upbringing, as I understand, even jostling his way to the head of the queue to hold the communion plate as a child, I'm told.
2: Yeah, I've heard that story as well, and I think he was an altar server, and certainly there in the water that he was swimming in growing up, as it were, was that Catholicism. I mean, he went to Catholic schools, and he's quoted a lot of times that his mum and her Catholicism were very influential in his upbringing.
1: How connected is this also with his mother's Irish background? Because as in Australia, there is that Irish Catholic nexus, and for a long time...

0: schools. Is it something that he talks much about?
1: Yeah, it's an interesting one. So as you say, he sent his children to Catholic schools in the constituency that he's now representing. And during the campaign, that was quite an important thing to say, that he'd sent his children to a local school in Makerfield. He'd obviously been an MP for a different part of the Northwest previously, but this was demonstrating not only his commitment to Catholicism and to the church, but to the place where he now represents. And he does talk about his, you know, his Catholic upbringing quite a lot in his political story or in the journey of his politics. But it's also there in more subtle ways. For example, he did the Theos annual lecture for us last year. He quoted Pope Francis quite a lot in that. And I think that is there underpinning a lot of the work he's done around devolution. He might not directly call that subsidiarity, which is a principle of Catholic social teaching about decisions being made close to the ground. But that is absolutely Andy Burnham's kind of politics of doing devolution, of taking power away from the centre, bringing it closer to local communities. There's something very true to Catholic social teaching in that, whether or not he articulates it explicitly all of the time, that has absolutely characterised his time as Mayor of Greater Manchester. And I think how he is sort of setting out his vision for what he might be as Prime Minister.
0: That is a very interesting point that you make, Hannah. This idea of subsidiarity, how does it fit with the whole devolution ideal? Now, I know the Tories also had this concept of levelling up under Boris Johnson, but how much does this idea of subsidiarity almost overlay itself with Burnham's broad prescriptions for policy?
1: I think very clearly. So he is very well known in the UK for the work that he's done in Greater Manchester for devolving, giving the buses back. He's very famous for taking the buses back under public ownership in Greater Manchester and changing public transport. And that might seem like not a directly related policy to Catholicism or to faith, but actually there is that principle there of bringing things back in the ownership of local communities, of local government, of making transport affordable to local people. Buses is one of his kind of mantras, or one of his things that he talks about quite a lot in the context of Manchester. And I think that is there intertwined with that idea of bringing power back to local communities. He's done some similar things around the health service in Manchester, getting some of the budget devolved there in a way that it's the first kind of city in the country to have done that. And he's been very intentional in his time as mayor, talking about devolution, but are talking about it in terms of power, not just in terms of finance. So you mentioned levelling up. Levelling up was an attempt to kind of improve and transform communities right across the UK. But a lot of that was by giving funding to those places without transferring with that the power that is needed to kind of put the funding in the hands of local people. So that's something that I think we will see more of, you know, under a Burnham premiership, a lot more kind of putting power, not only funding, in the hands of local communities, trying to bring power as well to local people, to local places at the lowest level kind of possible. That's something that has absolutely characterised the last few years of his political career.
0: Yeah, Hannah, I also mentioned Boris Johnson in passing there. So who wins this competition, by the way, because this has been raised? Who is the first Catholic Prime Minister, or who will be the first Catholic Prime Minister of Britain?
1: Yeah, there's a few claims to that. I think Tony Blair converted after he left office. It's not entirely clear when Boris Johnson did, but it's very clear that Andy Burnham will be the first kind of childhood cradle Catholic, the first to have grown up in that spirit and in that faith.
0: You also mentioned Pope Francis, but there's another interesting figure going back several decades in Burnham's past who may have been an influence on him. Who was Derek Warlock?
1: So he was the Archbishop of Liverpool at a time in the Catholic Archbishop of Liverpool, at a time in the mid 20th century, the 80s, when there was a lot of tension in Liverpool, both around the economy. There were riots for economic reasons. There was also around that time a lot of kind of sectarianism in Liverpool. There were riots in Toxteth, which is an area of Liverpool close to where Andy Burnham grew up. But there was also in that time the Hillsborough disaster, which obviously affected the whole of Liverpool, not Everton, but the whole community, the whole city of Liverpool was scapegoated in a way by that. And that's very rooted in the city's identity and its national kind of past. And Derek Warlock was the Catholic Archbishop at the time, and he worked really closely with his counterpart, the Anglican Archbishop, David Shepherd. They worked together to kind of model this sense of unity between churches, between communities in Liverpool. And very symbolically, if you go to Liverpool, the two cathedrals, the Catholic Cathedral and the Anglican Cathedral in Liverpool, are at opposite ends of a road called Hope Street. And they really took that as symbolic to their kind of work, that at opposite ends of Hope Street, there was this sense of hope from both of them and this sense of unity of their ability to work together in a way that I think up until that point hadn't really been seen.

0: certainly at an institutional level, but between churches in Liverpool.
1: We've talked about the Catholic influence on Andy Burnham's economic policies, but where, though, does he stand, for example, on abortion or gender ideology, all things that seem to grip parts of the left today?
0: So he's talked at length in the past about being at odds with the Catholic Church on some of those more social issues. Things like abortion is something that he maybe is less at ease with or less in agreement with, but is somehow able to kind of hold that as part of the Catholic Church, as part of the tradition, and still value the whole of that, if you like, the whole of the economic, the social, the heritage, the moral tradition he grew up in is certainly something he still values, even if he might not agree with absolutely every aspect of church doctrine on particular issues.
1: Just before we go, I can't let you go without asking you about the controversy that seems to have erupted over King Charles and the way that he has said to have redefined his role as defender of the faith. This was to be the defender of Reformed Protestant Church of England faith, and I believe officially that is still the case. But what has he said that's ignited this little controversy?
0: It's come through quite interestingly in his accounts document, actually, rather than in a kind of big public statement. The title that is in there of Defender of the Faith seems to have been replaced by a more general one of Protector of the Space for Faith within a Multi-Faith Nation. That's kind of how he's described himself in his accounting paperwork. And I think it remains to be seen whether that is just a kind of a paperwork change or is that it's a change of approach. Certainly before he was crowned, before he became the king, there'd been some talk about whether he saw himself more as defender of the faiths, plural, rather than singular, being reflective of the multi-faith nation that the UK is now, the fact that there are more than one faith within the UK that is important. That is in one way a gesture towards a recognition that he is a protector of everyone's faith within the UK. But obviously it could have slightly more constitutional impact if it does in fact change his relationship to the Church of England. But I don't think we've seen anything to indicate that that will be a more legal or kind of legislative change at this point.
1: Hannah Rich of the Theos Think Tank in London, and you're with me, Andrew West. A hallmark of an authoritarian regime is severe limits on religion. But there's also been a marked increase in religious intolerance among citizens, sometimes despite more liberal government policies. The Pew Research Center in Washington has been watching the trend. Samira Majumdar is the lead author of its recent report.
2: Generally, there are two broad categories that we analyze. One is the ways in which governments restrict religious beliefs and practices, and this can include laws and policies that ban or limit religious beliefs and practices. The other category is social hostilities involving religion, which measures acts of religious hostility by non-governmental actors. So in other words, these are hostilities by private individuals, groups, or organizations. And social hostilities can include harassment, mob violence, militant activity, terrorism, and disparaging statements that are motivated by religion or target religious groups.
1: Yeah, and those social hostilities, we'll get into it later, but they can effectively occur even when the government has a more tolerant, in inverted commas, approach. Even if that's the official policy, these social hostilities can break out. Is that right?
2: Right. In a previous study, we did look at the relationship between government restrictions and social hostilities, and we saw that the two types of scores do tend to go hand in hand. When there are higher levels of government restrictions, there tend to be higher levels of social hostilities.
1: So it works both ways, because I was originally thinking, looking at your study, I mean, countries like Norway and Sweden get mentions for higher levels of social hostility to religion, and yet the governments there are very liberal. Where is it the case where the governments are much more restrictive, but the people less so?
2: As I mentioned, some of the exceptions that we've seen where governments are restrictive and societies have lower levels of scores on the index are the ones that tend to be classified as authoritarian regimes, where the state tightly controls the ways that people can practice religion through the government policies and actions and the legal frameworks. There also tend to be tighter spaces, or I should say narrower room, for public hostilities to break out because the government has tighter control.

0: control. We did see there were some countries that had a sharp rise in their social hostility scores. And one of these countries that had moved into this high level of social hostilities was Norway. Mm. And in Norway, we saw cases of physical harassment of religious minorities, including Jehovah's Witnesses and Jews and Muslims as well. In September and October of the year, Jehovah's Witnesses were the targets of repeated attacks in the country. And during the year, Jewish and Muslim groups in Norway also reported an increase in hate speech after the October 7th Hamas attack in Israel and Israel's military response in Gaza.
1: Yeah.
0: Anti-Muslim rallies were also held in the country by a far-right group during which the Quran was burned. And these types of incidents drove up Norway's score. So part of Norway's increased hostilities were actually a reflection of events happening outside of the country.
1: Of the countries where the government is particularly hostile to religious freedom, which countries are we talking about? Which are, you know, the top four or five?
0: In 2023, there were a total of 25 countries of the nearly 200 in the study that had very high levels of government restrictions. Some of these were China, Afghanistan, Iran, Indonesia, Syria, and Uzbekistan. And when we look at the social hostility side, there were a total of 6 countries that had very high levels of social hostilities during the year, and those countries were Nigeria, India, Israel, Syria, Bangladesh, and Pakistan. Mm.
1: The countries where there is high level of government hostility,

0: I assume that includes these countries where it's strictly speaking not possible to convert, where there is government-sanctioned religion. I mean, what are the characteristics of those particular states?
1: Some of the examples of restrictions that lead to higher levels of scores on the government restrictions index can be things like preventing religious groups from holding worship services, outlawing certain types of religious attire, and also favoring or punishing religious groups through public funding. So favoritism of religious groups, where one group is afforded benefits unavailable to others, can also drive up government restriction scores for some of these countries. One example I can give you is half of the countries in the Middle East, North Africa region had restrictions related to religious dress in 2023. And many of the countries in this region also have had high or very high levels of government restrictions. So a specific example of a restriction related to dress was recorded in Morocco, where the government has formally maintained a ban since 2017 on the import, production, and sale of burqas, which are Islamic face coverings for women. And the government deemed the ban necessary for security reasons, so officials could identify the wearers.
0: Yeah, now I noticed that the Russia-Ukraine war has had a big impact on these ratings since 2022. How has the Russia-Ukraine war imposed religious restrictions in either country?
1: In the Russia-Ukraine conflict, as in other conflicts around the world, when a religious person or site was targeted, we count that in our study. So for example, in July 2023, the U.S. State Department reported that a Russian missile had damaged the largest Orthodox church in the Ukrainian city of Odessa. And in October of that year, another Russian missile hit a synagogue and rabbi's house in the Ukrainian city of Kharkiv. These types of targets on religious sites did affect the scores in our study. Overall, it was reported that there were many incidents where religious properties were attacked in warring or disputed areas in the Russia-Ukraine conflict.
0: Samira Majumdar of the Pew Research Centre. And that's it for this episode. You can follow us at ABC Listen or wherever you get your podcasts. Thanks to producer Mandy Roberts and engineer Tegan Nichols. I'm Andrew West. Join us again for the Religion and Ethics Report.

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7: Thanks for being with us here on your All News Network. I'm Mandy Pressland. Time for a news update. In half an hour, we'll have this week's Rear Vision from Radio National. Eastern Standard Time is now 3 o'clock. In Central Australia, it's 2:30. And in Western Australia, it's now 1 o'clock.
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7: The renewed fighting in the Middle East appears to be reaching new levels of intensity, with the US and Iran both claiming to have inflicted damage in latest strikes against the other side. Larry Buttrose reports.
9: US Central Command says its forces have completed a third round of strikes in recent days against Iran. They say they've hit around 140 targets, including missile and drone sites, naval capabilities, communication networks and coastal surveillance locations. Meanwhile, Iran's Revolutionary Guards say they've targeted a US airbase in Qatar with ballistic missiles, destroying a fighter jet maintenance centre and a command and control facility. They also say they've hit a command and control centre and drone hangars at an airbase used by the US in Jordan. The guards further say they've struck and disabled another commercial ship in the Strait of Hormuz after a previous ship hit caught fire and had to be abandoned.
7: An American congressman says he's disappointed in the Israeli Defence Forces after he was detained at gunpoint by Israeli settlers in the occupied West Bank. California Democrat Ro Khanna says he was held for more than an hour by the settlers who surrounded his van armed with automatic rifles. Mr. Khanna says when the IDF got there,

0: They sided with the settlers and continued his detention.
1: I saw the arrogance in the eyes of those settlers, 21 and 22-year-olds with guns, laughing that they had detained us. The arrogance of those young IDF soldiers that my tax dollars are funding, having no respect for the fact that they were detaining Americans. It is the arrogance of power.
0: In a statement, the IDF says its troops arrived and cleared the roadway and did not take part in blocking the road or detaining the congressman. Russia has launched another barrage of drones and missiles at Ukraine, killing at least 7 people and leaving dozens more wounded. 2 people were killed in a missile strike on the southern port city of Odessa, while 5 were killed in glide bomb attacks in the northern city of Sumy. Ukraine's President Volodymyr Zelensky says his government is focusing on getting the country's allies to speed up the delivery of weapons.
2: I am preparing changes in Ukraine's diplomatic efforts. We need a new level of cooperation with our partners to ensure that agreements on arms supplies are fulfilled. Agreements reached by national leaders must be implemented much faster and more completely.
0: Australia has offered stronger support for a regional security pact across the Pacific in the wake of a Chinese ballistic missile test earlier this week. Solomon Islands Prime Minister Matthew Wale has been seeking support for the idea ahead of a meeting of leaders of the Pacific Islands Forum next month. Mr. Wale has pointed to the missile test as strengthening the case for a regional security pact. Minister for Pacific Island Affairs Pat Conroy says Australia would support a pact being created.
3: Well, it's in Australia's interest because it's consistent with both our policy in the Pacific but the whole PIF approach, which is that if there's gaps in security within the Pacific should ask other Pacific nations to fill them.
0: Western Australia's Premier Roger Cook will commandeer his government's defence industries portfolio in a cabinet reshuffle following the departure of senior Labor MP Paul Papalia. Before his resignation, Mr. Papalia was responsible for emergency services, corrective services, defence industries, veterans and racing and gaming. Mr. Cook has also passed on his state development responsibility to Mines and Petroleum Minister David Michael, while newly promoted Minister Daniel Pastorelli, who replaces Mr. Papalia in Cabinet, takes over Mines and Petroleum. The corrective services portfolio will be taken out by Attorney General Tony Booty. The family of a young Toowoomba mother reported missing earlier this week say they're devastated to learn her body has been found. Queensland police say human remains believed to be those of 30-year-old Yana Armstrong were uncovered overnight in bushland. Ms. Armstrong's former partner, 48-year-old Daminder Singh, has been charged with her murder and will face court tomorrow. Hannah Swedman says Ms. Armstrong's family is relieved to have some answers.
4: Just knowing we can bring her home, yes, is absolute closure. But, I mean, you know, now we just have to hope that the justice system takes its course.
0: A community vigil will be held in the Western Victorian town of Donald to remember 13-year-old Layla Jeffrey. Matt Neal reports.
5: Layla Jeffrey was last seen on McCracken Street in Donald on July 4th. She was reported missing by a family member the following day. A major search of bushland on Thursday recovered human remains believed to be that of the missing 13-year-old. Police arrested a 16-year-old boy on Friday and charged him with one count of murder last night. He's been remanded in custody and will reappear in court later this year. The death of Layla Jeffrey has rocked the small Donald community. Locals are expected to gather this afternoon at a town hall for a prayer vigil in her honour.
0: And if these stories have raised any issues for you, you can get help by calling the National Sexual Assault and Family Violence Counselling Helpline, 1-800-RESPECT. That's 1-800-737-732. A Perth man has faced court charged with manslaughter over yesterday's death of another man in Fremantle. Prosecutors said 26-year-old Christian Jack Joseph had been partying in Fremantle on Friday night. It's alleged when he returned to a friend's house on South Terrace, he saw a man peering through a window of the house. It's alleged he became involved in an altercation with a 63-year-old man who became unconscious during the scuffle. Mr. Joseph, a junior doctor at St. Charles Gardner Hospital, provided CPR and his friend called emergency services. The older man later died at Fiona Stanley Hospital. Mr. Joseph was refused bail in the Perth Magistrates Court and is due to face the Supreme Court next month. Victoria Police are calling for public assistance in the search for a missing elderly couple last seen driving in Melbourne's southeast yesterday. 89-year-old Colin and 83-year-old Claudette left their aged care facility near Ferntree Gully Road in Wheelers Hill late yesterday morning. They were seen leaving the Glen Shopping Centre at around midday, travelling in a white 2015 Mazda 2. Police say the car may have been spotted travelling west along the Monash Freeway at about 5:30 last night. Anyone who spots the pair or the car is urged to contact 000 as concerns are held for their welfare due to their age and medical conditions. Australia's biggest Japanese pop culture convention is underway in Sydney this weekend. More than 50,000 people are expected through the doors of the International Convention Centre for Smash, the Sydney manga and anime show. Sharina Young is part of the not-for-profit team that runs the two-day event and says it's a place where fans can show off their outfits and make friends.
6: People can come in dressed up in their favourite character. They don't have to be perfect. All levels are welcome. You'll see people who have the most elaborate and intricate prop or costume, but then you have those who've just bought it from eBay because they just want to try it out, and they all have fun regardless.
0: To sport, Argentina has beaten a 10-man Switzerland 3-1 to advance to the semi-finals of the FIFA World Cup. Argentina will now face England, who won 2-1 in extra time over Norway in Miami. Manda Shalala reports from Miami Stadium.
7: The Three Lions have had a never-say-die attitude in North America throughout this tournament, and it was on show again here. England was in cruise control until the first hydration break when Andreas Schjelderup scored a wonder goal for Norway. Jude Bellingham claimed an equaliser, and Harry Kane had another ruled out for offside. Norway found the back of the net after the halftime break, but it was disallowed by VAR for a foul in the lead-up. In extra time, Bellingham was again the man to step up for the Three Lions and send them to the semi-final in Atlanta.
0: Stadiums Tasmania is looking for a new chief executive after the inaugural chair, James Avery, announced his departure. Mr. Avery will leave the position on October the 4th to pursue a new executive opportunity. Acting Premier Bridget Archer has congratulated Mr. Avery on his achievements, saying he has played a critical role in the establishment of Stadiums Tasmania, as well as helping attract the Foo Fighters to Launceston for their only Australian concert in January this year. To the Rugby League in the NRL at NRLW at Canberra Stadium. The Raiders have beaten the Warriors 42-16.

0: Checking the weather, and in Brisbane, partly cloudy for you today, 24 degrees. It's now 23. Sydney, sunny, 17 degrees forecast. It's 17 now. In Canberra, possible shower, 9 the high. It's 8 degrees. Showers increasing in Melbourne with 14 the top. It's 11 degrees. Hobart, showers becoming windy, 12 for you, now 10 degrees. In Adelaide, showers also, 15 your maximum, you're on 14 degrees. Perth, partly cloudy and 19, currently 17. And in Darwin, sunny, 32 degrees. In Darwin, it's now 31 degrees. 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The United States says it's launching strikes on Iran after Iran said it has once again closed the Strait of Hormuz. Iran's Revolutionary Guards says it fired a warning shot at a ship attempting to use an unapproved route, and the vital waterway is closed until further notice. The US says it has launched a third round of strikes, with Iranian media reporting explosions in several provinces. The closure comes after Iran's foreign minister held talks with Oman about managing the strait. Defence expert Jennifer Parker from the ANU National Security College says the US is hoping the strikes will act as a deterrent against further attacks on shipping in the Strait of Hormuz.
1: Every time Iran attacks a ship in the Strait of Hormuz, and this morning we've heard Iran has attacked a ship 9 nautical miles from Oman. It's currently on fire and one crew member is missing. Now, every time Iran attacks a civilian ship, it's clear that the US intends to respond with strikes across Iran. What we saw during the week with those two strikes is the first strike was about 80 targets, limited to really kind of coastal areas. The second strikes by the US during the week were broader strikes and about 90 or so targets. So I

0: I think the strikes today will probably be not limited to coastal areas. They'll be expanding their target list, still probably hitting radar sites, military missile sites, maybe even expanding back towards some political targets. But this is very much about showing Iran that if Iran interferes with civilian shipping in the Strait of Hormuz, the US will respond. And this is a different strategy to what they had during April and during the April ceasefire.
1: Can you explain to us what Iran means when it says unapproved routes are being used? And is the closure of the strait Iran's strongest weapon in this war?
0: It certainly is Iran's most significant leverage, and that's because the Strait of Hormuz, it's an international strait. Iran dominates the geography to the north of that strait. Now, as an international strait, there is a recognised transit separation scheme in the middle of that strait. The ships are meant to go in and out of the strait using. Now, we found out during the war that that transit separation scheme, which is mostly in Omani territorial waters, was mined. So it's not safe for ships to go through that. Now, since then, Iran has been promulgating a route that goes much closer to Iran to encourage ships to go to Iran, close to Iran, and seek approval from Iran before exiting or entering the strait. Now, that would give Iran even further control over the strait. In response, both the US but also the IMO, working with Oman, have established what is a route that is much closer to the Omani coast that allows ships to enter and exit the strait, hugging the Omani coast. Now, Iran is saying that this is not an authorised transit route because Iran doesn't agree with it. It doesn't allow Iran to have control over those ships. And what they mean by saying the strait is closed, it's not really open or closed, but what they're saying is that they intend to attack ships that are heading into or out of the strait using the route close to Oman.
1: So there's been talk over the last couple of weeks, of course, about conversations between the United States and Iran trying to come to an end to this war. So how do you see the next few weeks and potentially even months playing out?
0: Yeah, look, it is really difficult to say. There was some reporting last week that there is internal disagreement within Iran about how to consider the Strait of Hormuz and how to respond to shipping going through the Strait of Hormuz. It's clear that Iran sees it in these negotiations. Remember the interim deal signed in mid-June that gave 60 days until mid-August to agree some significant disagreements between the two countries. That interim deal was meant to be providing some economic relief to Iran, but that was staged. But it parked all the harder issues, Iran's nuclear program, Iran's highly enriched uranium, to the back end of the conversation. It didn't solve them. Now, I think it's clear that Iran sees that its only leverage really in this deal, or significant leverage, is its control of the Strait of Hormuz, is its willingness to attack civilian shipping and the impact that has on the global economy, and therefore the impact that has on the US. And because they haven't resolved these harder problems that they need to negotiate, Iran needs to maintain that control to have leverage in these negotiations. So I don't think Iran is about to stop attacking ships in the Strait of Hormuz, and I don't think the US is about to allow them to do that unpunished.
1: We've also seen over the last couple of days reports that Israel has shared intelligence with the United States of a new Iranian plot to kill the US president. Donald Trump says he's left instructions to, quote, literally bomb them at levels they've never seen before. What do you make of that situation?
0: Well, look, we've known for some time that Iran has attempted to assassinate US officials and President Trump, and this goes well before the current war. In fact, late last year, the US Department of Justice did actually charge some people that are alleged to have links to the Iranian Revolutionary Guard Corps, and they were placed in jail. So we know that there has been a number of attempts to interfere with and assassinate US officials and President Trump. I think the interesting development this week is not so much that there is another potential plot, it's that this has been pushed out to the media, and it's not clear exactly what Israel and the US are trying to message here. In terms of President Trump's comments on Truth Social, look, unfortunately during this conflict we've been accustomed to what are some extreme comments. Of course, if President Trump was assassinated by Iran, which is unlikely, the US would respond. But I think this is part of a comms campaign perhaps to portray Iran as this terrorist organisation. And we do know, terrorist sponsoring country, we do know that Iran has sponsored terrorism also in Australia. So I think it's part of the comms narrative, the fact that this is out there. It's not new that they're trying to target President Trump.
2: That's defence expert Jennifer Parker from the Australian National University National Security College speaking with Melissa McKay. Meantime,

0: Time there are reports from the United Arab Emirates that its air defence systems are responding to a missile threat. Loud booms and explosions have also been heard in Qatar, where its armed forces have intercepted a missile attack, while sirens have sounded in Bahrain. Meanwhile, Iran's Revolutionary Guards says the US military launched an airstrike against a number of coastal bases and communication towers on the southern coast. Back home, the Australian government says Pacific nations have sent a clear message to China after it test-fired a nuclear-capable ballistic missile. The missile launched on Monday appeared to land in waters close to Tuvalu's exclusive economic zone. Minister for Pacific Island Affairs Pat Conroy says the incident has damaged China's standing in the region.
1: It certainly was a provocative action and it destabilised our region, and it's something that we have expressed our concern and to the Chinese government. So again, the impact of it in terms of the stability of the region, yeah. That's
2: a
1: call for commentators to make.
2: Minister, I ask politely, to us raising concerns, what response has the Australian government got? Do you have any assurances that we'll be given more warning next time, for instance?
1: Well, again, I'm not going to get into detailing confidential discussions between governments. We don't engage in megaphone diplomacy.
2: But we've expressed our concern.
1: We've expressed our concern to the Chinese government at a number of levels, and we'll keep doing that. I think, importantly, it has hurt China's standing in our region. You just have to look at the response from Pacific nations, from the Prime Minister of the Solomon Islands saying that it's not an act of a friend, to comments from the Fiji and the Papua New Guinea government, the President of Palau, the Prime Minister of Tuvalu. I don't think this was conducive to China's standing in the region, and I think it was a provocative action.
2: The Solomon Islands Prime Minister says there is growing consensus for a broader regional security agreement. Did China's action, has it emboldened nations, including Australia, to sign a broader agreement now?
1: Well, I think it demonstrates again that the Pacific security can only be provided by from within the Pacific. That's the essence of leaders' communiques over a number of Pacific Island forums. And we're up for that conversation. The policy of the Albanese Labor government in the Pacific is we turn up, we listen to the priorities of Pacific leaders, and we act on them. Mm. And that's why we've got two more alliances than we did a couple of years ago. That's why our standing in the region has improved massively. Australia is now safer and more secure because of the actions of Prime Minister Albanese in the Pacific
2: this week.
1: So
2: just to be clear, this regional...
1: over the last 4 years.
2: This idea for a regional security agreement, are you actively working towards it now?
1: Well, we're up for it, but importantly, it needs to be driven by Prime Minister Wale, given he's the current chair of the Pacific Islands Forum,
2: and he's the one who says he does want to do that. What has he asked of Australia to try and accelerate it happening?
1: Well, again, I don't get into confidential discussions between governments. That's not how we engage in diplomacy. But Prime Minister Wale has said it's in the region's interests, and he intends to pursue this at the PIF leaders' summit coming up in late August. Mm. This would take a number of years if the rest of the Pacific was up for it. But ultimately, it's a decision of all the Pacific leaders. We act on a consensus approach. But importantly, we've now got an alliance that's coming to effect with Papua New Guinea, an alliance we've signed with Fiji. We've signed landmark security treaties with Vanuatu, with the Nakamal, with Tuvalu, with Nauru. Australia has a range of treaties and agreements that mean that we're safer now than we were 4 years ago.
2: But would it, you say it's up to them to lead it. Is it in Australia's interest? Will you be going into that PIF, pushing for it to happen? Are you committed to it happening?
1: Well, it's in Australia's interest because it's consistent with both our policy in the Pacific but the whole PIF approach, which is that if there's gaps in security within the Pacific should ask other Pacific nations to fill them. And that's the strong policy of the Albanese Labor government. That's why we've signed alliances and treaties with a range of governments. We're up for the conversation, but importantly, this should be driven by the Pacific leaders and the Pacific people.
2: But your message to the minister is we're on board. You drive it, but Australia's on board.
1: Absolutely, PK. That's a good summation of it. It would be consistent with our approach to individual countries. We're proud to be the security partner of choice for the Pacific, just as we are the development partner of choice. This is all about peace and stability in our region. Australia's peace and prosperity depends upon

0: on a stable, peaceful and prosperous Pacific, and we're working every day to engineer that.
1: Minister for Pacific Island Affairs Pat Conroy speaking with Patricia Karvelas. Firefighters in Spain are battling to contain one of the country's deadliest wildfires as weather conditions improve slightly. 12 people have been killed. Some residents say they received little to no warning from authorities of the catastrophic fires heading their way. More from the BBC's Nick Beak.
2: The fight to contain this devastating fire has become a little easier, with winds and temperatures dropping. But it's too late for those who perished trying to flee. Local authorities said they believed four people discovered in one car were British. We made our way up towards the village of Bedar and saw how far the flames had ripped through this parched countryside.
3: That is Bedar across the valley. You can see some properties are unaffected on that part of the village. Officials there said that some of the people who died had gone down an evacuation route that wasn't the proper one, and that others had initially refused to leave their houses when asked to do so. But there are also questions about just how effective communication was from the authorities as this disaster was unfolding.
2: Some survivors told us they'd received little information and there was no mobile phone warning.
4: We don't know if we may have to come back again this evening, so I'm waiting for an update.
2: We met Barry and Paula, originally from Kent, with their dog Alfie at a sports centre. It's now home to some of the 1,400 people who've been evacuated.
5: It's just awful. We're so upset for the people in Bedar. So we're all in shock, really. You know, I'm just hoping that they get the fires under control so we can get everything back to normal.
2: The ferocity of the fire is making identification difficult. There's still no clarity on just how many people were killed and where they came from.
1: The BBC's Nick Beak with that report. Back home now, and it was supposed to be the trip of a lifetime, but became a nightmare. The outback murder of British backpacker Peter Falconio and the abduction and escape of his girlfriend Joanne Lees captured global attention 25 years ago. It remains one of Australia's most infamous cases, with the whereabouts of Mr. Falconio's remains still unknown. Emma Masters reports.
6: The last time Erica Gibson set foot on the red dirt at Barrow Creek, she was a young police sergeant in Alice Springs. She'd rushed here with a colleague after a report a woman had been picked up on a remote stretch of the Stuart Highway.
7: That a female had essentially been abducted and was now at Barrow Creek, and the information provided was so extraordinary.
6: It was the middle of the night and officers were met by the hotel's owner.
7: He directed me in towards the bar area where a female who I now know to be Joanne Lees was sitting at the bar.
8: She just appeared shocked, like in complete, I guess, disbelief, extreme trauma.
6: What Erica heard was chilling.
8: I knew after Joanne started to tell her story how serious it really was.
9: I'm 13 kilometres north of Barrow Creek, where Peter Falconio was last seen. Now, it was here that the couple were ambushed after pulling over their van. Now, Joanne Lees told Erica that she heard a loud bang after Peter got out. She was then tied up by Bradley Murdoch, but escaped to nearby bushes, where she hid for hours before flagging down a road train.
6: A major manhunt was launched for the killer and Falconio's body.
10: To this man who did this, I would ask him to let the police know where Pete is.
6: More than 2 years later, Bradley Murdoch was arrested for the outback attack as he left a South Australian court after being acquitted for the rape and abduction of a girl and her mother. He was then extradited to the Northern Territory.
11: Did you kill Peter Falconio?
12: Have you been framed?
11: Where's the body?
6: After a long trial, Murdoch was found guilty and sentenced to life in prison.
13: And to see justice done today is a great burden for us all.
6: It was justice with a sombre undertone, with Falconio's whereabouts still unknown. In the final weeks before Murdoch died of cancer, police paid him a visit.
14: And somebody knew something about where his body was.
12: don't know anything about it, okay? You've been told on that answer. Right, move on, next one.
6: Murdoch repeatedly insists he knows nothing.
12: I don't have the information. This is what I'm trying to say to you. Yeah. I don't have this information.
14: Okay. To bring closure to the Falconio family is something that I think we've held out hope for over the last 25 years, and to not be able to do that is extremely disappointing for us.
6: Territory Police then doubled a reward for information to $500,000.
14: We've had some people come forward, but unfortunately the information provided hasn't been viable.
6: Criminologist Dr. Xanthi Weston has studied Murdoch's case and thinks Falconio could still be found.
15: It is fairly likely that he did tell someone, because somebody like Bradley Murdoch would want to show off about their crimes.
6: After 25 years, those in Barrow Creek have moved on.
16: Too happy times.
6: But Falconio's memory hasn't faded. Among the scrawled names and mementos on the wall, a $5 note, pinned up by Falconio's brother Paul.
17: I just know his brother put it up to show that he was here helping.
6: And the crime is still front of mind for many outback travellers.
18: Just about one in every second person that comes up here brings up the case.
19: I wanted to pay our respects to where it happened. I think it's an important part of, you know, Australian history.
6: It's also a case that's made an indelible mark on Erica's life. Like many, what she wants most is closure for the family.
7: I reflect regularly on what happened and how it happened. So it's certainly not something that, you know, is forgotten easily.
1: Emma Masters reporting 25 years after the outback murder of British backpacker Peter Falconio. The ski season may have finally picked up, but its dismal start has had snow machines hard at work across the country's highlands. And while it's not the real thing, industry insiders say artificial snow is improving as warmer winters drive innovation in the field. Jacinta Cunahan reports.
20: The start of this year's ski season came with more grass than snow.
21: It's really like it's rained a lot today, so we couldn't do anything.
22: Doesn't look too promising at the moment.
20: While a big dump of snow finally arrived last week, Australian resorts have been filling the gaps with artificial powder made by snow machines.
23: Snowmaking, for sure, is the foundation to have a reliable ski season. At the moment, such kind of system allows you to plan your ski season, to plan not only lift operations, but let's say the whole ski destination.
20: Artificial snow is made by pumping water and compressed air into the atmosphere as fine mist. When the temperatures are low and the humidity is right, this mist turns to snow.
24: But yeah, no, there is a pipe system through here, up and down and around and across here.
20: There are almost 300 snow guns across Perisher, all of which were critical to opening the resort during one of the warmest Junes on record. Even so, some days were still too warm for the machines. But as global temperatures keep rising, technology keeps adapting. This all-weather system is able to make snow in warmer temperatures. At Threadbow, that means up to 20 degrees Celsius.
23: They are working with an internally refrigeration process. That means we are producing ice flakes, which are then getting blown out from the machine.
24: Snowmaking keeps you going longer, keeps a good solid base, and keeps people happy.
20: Tech that's now becoming a constant feature of snow in Australia.
1: That report from Jacinta Cunahan in Perisher Valley in the New South Wales snowfields. This is ABC News Radio. We'll have another news update for you in half an hour, but it's time now for Rear Vision from Radio National.
25: Take a plane from Sydney to London and you'll be in transit for around 24 to 26 hours. Take one to Madrid and it'll take about the same time. And that's also roughly the case for travel between Sydney and Toronto, depending, of course, on layovers. But catch a flight between Sydney and France and you'll be landing on French soil in around 3 hours. Welcome to New Caledonia, French New Caledonia. Hello, Anthony Fennell here, and you're with Rear Vision from ABC Radio National. France is a proud European country, but it also lays claim to being an Indo-Pacific power. New Caledonia, one of its prized external territories, critics might call it a colony, is only a relatively short flight from the Australian mainland, as I indicated. It's an idyllic location, but it's historically seen waves of resentment and unrest from many local Indigenous Kanaks who want the French out. Since major riots in 2024, negotiations between separatists, the government in Paris, and those New Caledonians who want to remain a part of France, well, those talks have ebbed and flowed and now finally collapsed. So today on the program, we ask why. Is France's historic presence in New Caledonia coming to an end? And what could that mean for French power and influence in the Indo-Pacific? But first, let's get the colonial backstory.
0: Despite early British contact by James Cook and subsequent British explorers, France formally annexed the island in 1853. Land was confiscated, taxes were imposed, and immediately Kanak sovereignty was dismantled, almost. And subsequently, throughout the late 19th and 20th century, Kanak resistance movements sprung up across the archipelago and repeatedly challenged French authority.
25: Cade Winter from Yale University.
0: The French government quite brutally suppressed these uprisings, and colonial policy did deliberately try to reshape the island's demographics and power structure. French policies encouraged European settlement. It encouraged the development of plantation agriculture, specifically with coffee, and it brought indentured laborers from Southeast Asia and nearby Pacific Islands in order to try and disrupt this Kanak political dominance. And over time, these demographic changes really reduced the Kanak population, not just in the total population share, but also in power share. And the Kanaks were pretty much excluded from the vast majority of French economic and political plans in New Caledonia.
25: Fast forward to the 1940s, and when the victory bells rang out at the end of World War II, the new regime in Paris granted French citizenship to New Caledonia's Kanaks. They were given the right to vote. But structural inequality within the political and social system remained. And then in the late 1960s, economic inequality escalated.
0: Across this time, between 1967 and 1972, there was a significant rapid industrialization movement in which mining operations were open, production facilities, and more importantly, these large open pit mining operations were founded. I mean, today, nickel accounts for roughly 90% of the territory's exports and 10% of its GDP. This attracted significant investment from both the French government and multinational firms. And as a result, I mean, there was major economic, political, and social transformation across all spheres. There were more Europeans as there was an immigration surge. As labor demand grew, more people came. It kind of completely changed the job market, specifically the economy. You know, how much did it cost to own a house? Or how much did it cost to buy groceries? All these things completely changed. And so New Caledonia was hit pretty hard by this globalization movement.
25: And so it was throughout the 1970s and into the 1980s, until pent-up frustration and resentment turned into violence towards the end of the decade.
2: Kanak separatists have been holding the hostages for 12 days. They say they won't release them until talks for independence begin. Meantime, one of France's leading military leaders has flown into the territory to take charge of security. The general will be based at Canala, scene of Sunday's evacuation of four gendarmes shot in a Kanak ambush. Canala's usual...
25: The violence that broke out in 1988 made news around the world. In its wake, France instituted what became known as the Noumea Accords. Australia's Consul General in the New Caledonian capital at the time was Denise Fisher.
3: Well, you have to understand that I was there in the first mandate under the Noumea Accord. The Noumea Accord provided for lots of compromises. It provided for elections every 5 years up till 2018. So it was very promising. And one of my abiding images of the time I was there is at that time you had the president and the vice president. The president was a pro-France, a non-independence party person, very tall physically, and he was a European New Caledonian. And the vice president was a diminutive former militant freedom fighter, Dewe Gorodé, and she was from the Independence Party. And they used to go everywhere together. You'd see them everywhere. You know, they really did cooperate. Both sides had made major compromises, very difficult compromises. They both came back from Paris having negotiated the Noumea Accord, each group having to fight to get their supporters to support them. compromises they made were not accepted by a lot of people locally, but they pulled their parties together, they pulled their supporters together to make it work. And they did this effectively for, you know, for 3 decades.
25: The Noumea Accord contained a promise that eventually 3 independence referendums would be held in the territory. The first 2 in 2018 and 2020 were won by the anti-independence side. And the third one, held during the COVID lockdown, was subsequently boycotted by the vast majority of pro-independence supporters when Paris refused to delay the ballot despite the difficulties presented by the lockdown. That last vote in 2021, says Denise Fisher, soured the political mood and any confidence many Kanaks had that the system was fair.
3: France had just postponed its own municipal elections all around France because of COVID, but France declined. The overseas minister was one Sébastien Lecornu, who, guess what, is now Prime Minister of France. And he took the decision that, no, it should go ahead. In the December of that year, the Indigenous leaders called a boycott. And so the vote in favour of independence fell to 3%, as most Indigenous followers followed their instruction and boycotted. Ever since then, the loyalists have just said, well, we've had 3 votes, as the Noumea Accord provided, up to 3 votes, and they had for all 3 votes. All of them voted in favour of staying with France. Therefore, we want to move to entrench New Caledonia further in France, whereas the independence parties have said, no, we reject categorically that 3rd referendum. We want another vote.
0: And so the Noumea Accord established a long-term framework that outlined a 20-year gradual transition plan aimed to end not just this current conflict, but also colonization in the grand scheme of things. It also sought to enhance infrastructure and education while organizing a long-term future in independence referendums and through promises and guarantees of extended sovereignty. However, these measures kind of just kicked the can down the road. It reset the goal for independence or reset the timeline for independence, but it didn't really promise any actual change.
25: Was there a contradiction in the French approach with the Noumea Accord and then later with other agreements or proposed agreements that they seemed to promise greater sovereignty and independence, but as a way of trying to avoid independence and greater sovereignty in a sense?
0: Most definitely. It's very common across the world when these decolonization and self-determination movements, where one side, usually the one in control, will make promises and guarantees in which it never actually intends on keeping. I mean, we see here with France where they make a promise and they kind of backtrack. And the problem is that there's different administrations that come in. And so one administration will make a promise and then the next election cycle occurs and that administration gets voted out of office and a new one takes its place. And that new one doesn't have the same policy towards New Caledonia as the last one did. And so it's just a cycle in which promises are made and then removed and then made and then removed. And so, yeah, it really is a contradiction in the grand scheme of things.
25: A contradiction that, with Kanak distrust rising, led to widespread rioting and destruction in Noumea and elsewhere in 2024.
4: The delicate political balance in this special status French territory crumbled with alarming speed.
25: The spark this time was a change to voter eligibility laws decided not in Noumea, but in faraway Paris, half a world away.
4: This violence ignited because of a law to extend local voting rights to French residents who'd been in New Caledonia for 10 years. That could add 25,000 new voters, or nearly 10% of the population, and tip the balance further away from independence.
25: The unrest in 2024 was so destructive and unsettling that it put an imperative on trying once again to negotiate a long-term solution to New Caledonia's sovereignty dispute. And it was especially unhelpful for French President Emmanuel Macron, who has regularly trumpeted France's strength as an Indo-Pacific power. Denise Fisher doubts the Macron government was serious in its efforts to find a genuine accord between the pro-independence and the French loyalists. It's an arguable point, of course. But what then does she believe the French government really wants from its restless Pacific territory?
3: Strategic presence and the grandeur of France all around the globe, which underpins most particularly Macron's unique claim he claimed in 2018 as he opened the first New Caledonian independence campaign for the first vote on independence in 2018. He took occasion in Noumea to announce his Indo-Pacific vision for France, that France is an Indo-Pacific resident sovereign power because of its sovereignty in the two oceans, and therefore France has a place on the international stage.

0: the Indo-Pacific as a resident sovereign power. And of course, that's all based on acceptance of its sovereignty in its various territories. And where is it being tested? In New Caledonia, where this whole process, the whole expiry of the Noumea Accord, means that they now have to agree, the locals have to agree, of the future connection to France. And you've got a very large and growing Indigenous-based support for independence.
1: So if New Caledonia goes, is the suggestion or is the fear among some French that they would see other colonies go?
0: Absolutely. You now have an independence government in French Polynesia calling for independence. You now have the string, I call it the string of pearls, the French pearls around the globe. There are 13 of them, 13 territories, all of them looking very closely at New Caledonia and starting to push for similar things.
1: And you're listening to Rear Vision, an ABC Radio National production, also broadcast on ABC News Radio and the CBC in Canada. I'm Anthony Fennell. We'll come back shortly to what all of this could mean long-term for France's Indo-Pacific strategy. But let's first wrap up recent developments in the New Caledonian independence dispute. Soon after the 2024 riots, negotiations recommenced. And this time, the government in Paris changed tack. It put forward its proposal for a new accord, with a whole new direction for the future of New Caledonia. Cade Winter again.
2: The Bougival Accord was this negotiation between the French government and these New Caledonian representatives, particularly with the FLNKS, but also people who were loyalists to the French government. And it culminated in the proposal to elevate New Caledonia to the level of statehood. It would no longer be an overseas department of the French government. It would be a direct state with its own expanded autonomy and then the formal recognition of the Kanak identity, which it would create two citizenships, one of Kanak identity and another of French identity. So the Bougival Accord was this attempt to try and slow these protests and to kind of quiet them by promising the Kanaks a limited elevation of power. It would be a state within France that would have more autonomy, that would have expanded voting rights, and that would have more power and say in the national government.
1: But for all that was promised to the Kanaks in the new accord, there was still no offer of sovereignty. If anything, in real terms, New Caledonia would be tied even more tightly to faraway France, because what was effectively being offered was for New Caledonia to be incorporated as a permanent state within the French Republic. Representatives of New Caledonia's main pro-independence group, the FLNKS, the Kanak and Socialist National Liberation Front, eventually rejected the idea. But the Macron government pushed on, until in early April this year, the French National Assembly in Paris voted overwhelmingly to reject the bill that would have made incorporation possible.
2: One of the main problems with the Bougival Accord and its implementation is that, I mean, you can see just by reading the history or just understanding the sentiments of the Kanaks or people who live in New Caledonia, that there was an obvious rift in New Caledonia between independence and then remaining a part of France. However, recently we've been able to see the fractures too in the French government.

0: definitely creating a feeling of mistrust. I think that the Kinetics are finding it difficult to trust a government in which that is so completely different than it was 10 years ago. 10 years ago, 20 years ago, the Kinetics would get told something and they could take it at face value. So I think that it has created a deep mistrust between the Kinetics and the New Caledonians and the French government.
1: Another reason why the new accord proposal has now failed is the strength of the Macron government itself. Nick McClellan is an analyst of Pacific Affairs and correspondent for the monthly magazine Islands Business.
2: The real problem from the beginning was that the French government didn't have the numbers in the National Assembly. Since 2022, the successive governments appointed by French Prime Minister Emmanuel Macron just lacked a governing majority. That was for all legislation, including getting through the national budget and so on. And so although the draft agreement for New Caledonia passed through the French Senate in February 2026 with little slowing down the process, it hit the French National Assembly and was rejected even without a formal debate in the French legislature. This shows that Macron was really gambling that he would be able to push this through the French political system when it was clear that there was opposition coming both from the left, including the Socialist Party and La France Insoumise, the large left-wing party, but also from the extreme right, the Rassemblement National, led by Marine Le Pen and Jordan Bardella, who opposed the agreement for their own reasons as well.
1: Now, just a few days ago, in the final days of June, there was yet another test of public opinion in New Caledonia in the form of regional elections. The smart money predicted a surge in pro-independence sentiment among New Caledonia's Indigenous citizens. But that wasn't the way it worked out.
2: The elections for New Caledonia's three provincial assemblies and National Congress really have brought the country to the same impasse as existed at the previous elections 7 years before. There are two major blocs in the National Congress, one grouped around the Loyalist and Rassemblement parties. These are conservative anti-independence parties that during the elections won a significant majority in the southern province. However, in both the northern and Loyalty Islands provinces, pro-independence parties, particularly those tied to the National Liberation Front, the FLNKS, also won a majority. And so the Congress is pretty evenly balanced between these two major blocs, with just a smaller party known as Éveil Océanien, Pacific Awakening, that holds four seats and gives it the position really as kingmaker. The significance of that balance, though, is that to go into new talks will be difficult simply because the two large blocs have very contrasting visions of the way forward. French Prime Minister Sébastien Lecornu, before the recent elections, talked of holding new discussions to look at a framework agreement to replace the Namur Accord, which is an agreement entrenched in the French constitution. So it's quite a complex legal and constitutional process to bring about a new statute. It seems unlikely that there will be a meeting of minds, simply because the 2026 provincial elections saw the defeat, really, of a number of smaller parties that were attempting to forge a way between the two large pro-independence and anti-independence blocs. A number of those parties failed to win a seat at either provincial or national level, and so options for dialogue are pretty limited. All eyes are on the French presidential elections, which must be held in May 2027. French President Emmanuel Macron has served two terms in office and can't run again. And so many people in New Caledonia believe that there may not be a new deal struck before we know who's going to be leading the French Republic.
1: And pro-independence politicians, they remain in key posts, don't they, across the three French territories, dependencies, if you like.
2: Yes, particularly in New Caledonia, French Polynesia, there are strong movements calling for a transition to independence. Within each of the French dependencies, there are slightly different arguments about the best way to do that, whether to maintain some form of association with France or whether there should be full and sovereign independence. Many Kinetic leaders in New Caledonia talk of a period of interdependence. While France would recognise the sovereignty of New Caledonia, there may be a period of some years where

0: there is cooperation between the government of New Caledonia, the government of France, over issues ranging from finance to security, military surveillance of the vast exclusive economic zone that surrounds the islands. There's a lot of talk about a transitional arrangement, but that would require agreements with all parties, and the French state has been very reluctant to take that step.
1: You've been covering politics and social development in the region for quite some time. What was the feeling like on the ground in New Caledonia during these last elections? How did people feel? What did they say?
0: There was a certain level of fatigue and anxiety amongst many ordinary people that I spoke to. New Caledonia has been going through a transition ever since the signing of the Namur Accord in May 1998. There's been the transfer of some powers from Paris to Namur over issues like education, health, environment. But the debate has been around the so-called sovereign powers, the compétences régaliennes. These are the powers over defence, foreign policy to a large extent, the courts, policing, and the currency, whether New Caledonia should have its own currency. And that debate continues despite there being three referendums between 2018 and 2021 on changing the control of the sovereign powers. There's a lot of fatigue from people, particularly after the 2024 crisis and that period of 5 or 6 months of conflict between Kanak protesters and French security forces. Nearly 6,000 French security forces deployed in New Caledonia has left enormous economic damage and a lot of social tension between those who support independence and those who want to remain with France.
1: Now, former French diplomat Frédéric Grah, who's now a senior research fellow at the Australian National University, also believes the issue of independence for New Caledonia is once again on hold, awaiting future political developments in France.
2: It's not a major factor in mainland French politics, but what I understand of it is that everybody is actually postponing the discussion for after the election. This is quite clear in the fact that the text of the constitutional law that was supposed to implement the Bougival Accord was rejected before it was even discussed, with a majority which came from the left and the far right, which combined for opposite reasons, but which played it. Actually, if you look at what the FLNKS is saying, they seem to be willing to discuss with whatever the next presidency will be. And so we are stuck right now. It doesn't mean that we'll stuck forever. A compromise will have to be found. It's difficult to see where it's going to go because there seems to be a level of radicality on both sides which prevent any further discussion right now. But I don't think that's in a totally block. I think we're in a phase where everybody will be happy to leave New Caledonia aside during the campaign, and everybody will try to make sure that it does not become a factor in the campaign, including partly the FLNKS.
1: So it's not likely to be an issue in the election campaign next year, but whoever becomes the president, that is like, and the new government, it is likely to come back then. It is likely to be addressed then.
2: Well, obviously it will be an issue. I mean, the problem is not solved. The problem, as we see it now, will be very difficult to solve. And yes, it will be an issue then. But I mean, it may intervene in a very different political context, of which no one is certain right now. There is one circumstance in which this could become an issue during the campaign, is if there is a major crisis as the one we saw in 2024. But I don't think that anybody is willing to go in that direction right now.
1: So the issue of New Caledonian independence remains on the table but unresolved. And what about Emmanuel Macron's much-trumpeted Indo-Pacific strategy? Pro-independence leaders say the initiative was never the result of consultation. It was imposed from Paris, and it's about the global ambitions of Paris. Its aims, they say, are not those of a majority of islanders. Nick McClellan again.
0: There's a clash of visions where France sees itself as a country of human rights, as a democracy, and as a country that assists the social, economic, cultural development. But many people in New Caledonia, in French Polynesia, to a certain extent in Wallis and Futuna, see their future tied much more to the neighbouring countries of the region as fellow Pacific Islanders. You know, the rules and regulations that come from more than 20,000 kilometres away

0: don't adapt to specific realities, and there are strong historic and cultural ties with neighbouring countries. And so this oceanic diplomacy that links together the French dependencies with their neighbours is a really stark difference to the vision that this is France, and that tension is unresolved, even though we're more than a quarter of the way through the 21st century.
1: New Caledonia and France's other two Pacific territories were meant to be pivotal to the success of the French Indo-Pacific strategy. But despite the rhetoric, Frédéric Grah claims the Macron initiative was always really more about the North Pacific rather than the South, focused in reality on assisting Emmanuel Macron in dealing with the two mega-Pacific powers of China and the US.
2: When he launched the Indo-Pacific strategy, it was first taking acknowledging the reality of a geopolitical shift of the global rivalry from the Atlantic to the Pacific to start with. A lot of our trade, and this is not specific to France, is with China. A lot of trade is also taking place with countries like South Korea, with Japan, and so on. So in that sense, a lot of our direct economic interests are in the Northern Pacific because this is where things are really taking place. Now, at the same time, geopolitically, if we consider the U.S.-China rivalry, this is not being played primarily in the South Pacific. And I'm not saying here that the South Pacific doesn't play any role in it. Not at all. I'm just saying that this is not the entire reality. So both politically and economically, a lot of what is going on has much more to do with the situation with the countries of the Northern Pacific than the South Pacific, even though the Southern Pacific territory are very much part of this game, as you very well know, because this is what Australia foreign policy is about too.
1: So France's ongoing presence and role in the Pacific, and with it the fate of its restless external territories, now seems to depend on who wins the keys to the Elysee Palace mid-next year. But Nick McClellan believes that regardless of who takes power in Paris, change is in the air.
0: I think the French presidential elections in May 2027 will cause significant changes for members of the Pacific Islands Forum, including Australia. The Albanese government has worked closely with France as a strategic partner in the region under the Australia-France roadmap, basically to contain Chinese influence. But dealing with a government of the left or the far right in Paris may force a rethink about our partnership with France and the role of France as a colonial power across the region. This debate isn't going to go away. The issue of self-determination for colonised people will be all the more important in the next few years, given there are still remaining colonies in the Pacific. And so Australia and New Zealand and other members of the Pacific Islands Forum will have to deal with quite a rapidly changing context depending on the election in France.
1: Journalist and Pacific Affairs analyst Nick McClellan. We also heard today from Cade Winter at Yale University and former diplomats Frédéric Grah and Denise Fisher. Rear Vision is an ABC Radio National production. I'm Anthony Fennell. Until next time,

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7: Thanks for being with us here on ABC News Radio. I'm Mandy Pressland with a check of our top stories before we take you back to our broadcast partners at the BBC. Eastern Standard Time now 4 o'clock. In Central Australia, it's 3:30. And in Western Australia, it's now 2 o'clock.
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7: There are reports Iran is responding to a new round of US strikes by firing at targets in Bahrain, Qatar, the United Arab Emirates and Jordan. The US launched the latest attacks after Iran struck a container ship transiting the Strait of Hormuz.

0: was setting it ablaze and forcing its crew to abandon ship. Iran's Revolutionary Guards says US strikes have targeted a number of bases and communications towers on Iran's southern coast. The guards also say they've destroyed a command and control centre and drone hangars at the Prince Hassan Air Base in Jordan, which is also used by US forces. It comes as the US military says it started another round of airstrikes on Iran after the Iran Revolutionary Guards closed the Strait of Hormuz following the confrontation with the vessel. The BBC's Andrew Onchang reports.
1: A statement from the Revolutionary Guards said the ship had switched off its systems and was endangering maritime security, but had stopped when warning shots were fired upon it. The IRGC say the vital waterway will remain closed until the US ceases its interference in the region, as they put it. They've also threatened to target what they called new regional enemy bases if they are attacked. Iran continues to insist that the memorandum of understanding signed with the US last month gave it control over traffic in the strait. The US disputes this.
0: The Minister for Pacific Island Affairs, Pat Conroy, says China's ballistic missile test in the Pacific has damaged its standing in the region. China test-fired a nuclear-capable ballistic missile last Monday and appeared to land in waters close to Tuvalu's exclusive economic zone. Mr. Conroy says the response from across the Pacific has sent a clear message to China.
2: It has hurt China's standing in our region. You just have to look at the response from Pacific nations, from the Prime Minister of the Solomon Islands saying that he's not an act of a friend, to comments from the Fiji and the Papua New Guinea government, the President of Palau, the Prime Minister of Tuvalu. I don't think this was conducive to China's standing in the region.
0: Typhoon Barbie has made landfall in China's east, bringing destructive winds and heavy rain. Around 2 million people have been evacuated from their homes as the system, which is about the size of France, brings strong winds and heavy rain. Earlier, Barbie lashed Taiwan, Japan and the Philippines, where at least 17 people have been killed. Queensland police believe a woman reported missing from Toowoomba earlier this week may have died between Tuesday night and Wednesday morning. Human remains believed to be those of 30-year-old Yana Armstrong were found in bushland overnight. A 48-year-old man has been charged with her murder. District Detective Acting Inspector Brian Collins is asking anyone with information or footage to come forward.
3: Anyone who may have been in the area between Toowoomba and Esk, specifically on the New England Highway and Esk Hampton Road, between 10:30 p.m. on the 7th of July and 1:30 a.m. on the 8th of July.
0: The condition of a young footballer seriously injured in a local league match in Western Victoria has improved. Yvette Gray reports.
4: The Horsham Saints player was injured in the under-17s match against Southern Mallee Thunder at Sir Robert Menzies Park in Japarit yesterday afternoon. The ABC understands volunteers, off-duty doctors and members from both clubs with medical training assisted the player until paramedics arrived. Ambulance Victoria says the teenager was flown to the Royal Melbourne Hospital in serious condition with an upper body injury. He's now listed as stable. Horsham Saints Football Netball President Sally Ison says the boy is now alert and has full feeling back. The Wimmera Football Netball League says it's offering support to both clubs.
0: A study by researchers at Imperial College London has looked at the effects on the brain of the repetitive impacts of hitting the ball in soccer and whether there's a link to dementia. The study of retired British professional soccer players showed structural brain differences and high rates of anxiety and depression, but no signs of cognitive decline. The study included 142 former players aged between 30 and 60 and compared them to 56 similarly aged healthy people with no history of contact sports, military service or past concussions. The FIFA World Cup semi-final matchups have been settled following two hard-fought quarter-finals played in the US, both matches going into extra time. Larry Buttrose reports.
5: The current champion side, Argentina, was too good in the end despite stout defence from Switzerland in their quarter-final in Kansas City. The Swiss were reduced to 10 men early in the second half. The teams went into extra time at 1-1 before Argentina scored two late goals to win 3-1. Earlier, the England-Norway game in Miami also went into extra time at 1-1 before Jude Bellingham's second goal of the match gave England a 2-1 victory. France will now meet Spain in the first semi-final early Wednesday morning Australian time, and England will meet Argentina in the second semi early Thursday morning Australian time.
0: To the weather now in Brisbane, clear and 24, it's out 22 degrees. Sydney, clear, it's 15. In Canberra, possible shower at 7 degrees. Showers increasing in Melbourne, it's 13. Hobart, a shower 2, it's 10 degrees. Adelaide, showers, it's 14. In Perth, partly cloudy, it's 17. And in Darwin, clear, it's now 31 degrees. We'll be back with you in around 25 minutes after we take you back to the BBC.
6: Hello, you're listening to Weekend on the BBC World Service. I'm Celia Hatton. Well, we're joined by two guests who are sharing their thoughts and their questions on the news and issues of the day. Today, I'm joined by Maria Magarona. She's a London-based writer and broadcaster. She's here with me in the studio. And we're also speaking with Alan Posner. He's a journalist and a columnist for the German newspaper Die Welt. He joins us from Berlin. Let's learn more about both of you and the work that you're engaged in now. Alan, can you take us through what's your latest writing on? You've had quite a long career, both as an author and more recently as a journalist and a columnist. What's occupying your thoughts these days?
7: Yes, for the past couple of weeks almost, my main focus has been on Israel and the rise of anti-Zionism in the West. We heard the American congressman on the news, and I was talking to Rahm Emanuel, who said, you know, Israel is losing support in the United States, and I've been looking into that. It's not only a European phenomenon, and the question why, you know, Israel is only in the news when it's negative, like we also just heard in the news, shooting incident. We never hear anything about the treaty they made with Lebanon. We never hear anything about the way they've solved the water problem, the only country in the Middle East that solved the water problem through desalination and waste recycling and so on. So this whole complex of how do we report on the Jewish state has been occupying me a lot.
6: What did Rahm Emanuel have to say? I know that you chaired a discussion with him. I'm curious to hear his thoughts on. I understand that he recently visited Israel as well.
7: He did. He came from Tel Aviv directly to Berlin. And in Tel Aviv, he held a speech at Tel Aviv University and basically told the Israelis that they couldn't count on, the support of the United States public anymore, and that the United States government is going to basically, you know, do what the public wants. I mean, then they couldn't rely on unconditional support, and they would have to sort of change their attitude. I think it was quite a tough love talk. And I'm not going to get into details. You can. I'm no friend of the current government. But the fact that Rahm Emanuel, who might run for president, feels it necessary to distance himself so vocally from Israel says a lot about the lack of support or the diminishing support that Israel is having all over the Western world. And now in its, even in the US, which used to be sort of a rock they could count on.
6: There's certainly been a global shift in public opinion towards Israel. Alan, thank you for taking us through what you've been working on, what you've been thinking about. Maria, let's turn to you. You've been embarking on a completely different project. You've recently returned from a very interesting trip to the mountains of Greece. Can you tell us about that?
8: Yes, I was lucky enough to get an artist's residency in Epirus, which is the northwest of Greece. It's the mountains near Albania, a very beautiful region called Zahori. And there's a very small museum there called an eco-museum, which is trying to support the environmental world and also traditional culture there. And there were seven of us. I have not in the past thought of myself as a sound artist, but I got this residency as a sound artist. All the others were sculptors and painters and just wonderful people. And I had a week making sound recordings in these mountains, in this village, with these really wonderful local people. I felt like I'd gone back in time to a Greece that I knew growing up, the kind of old world of villages where people

0: your emotions as you were watching?
1: Well, with the first goal, a lot of relief. But then as the game continued and they just didn't get any more goals for a while, we were panicking. We had a full house here at our restaurant. And we had people just like walking around, like just in panic. Our crowd was just like reacting to every single moment, like when it was almost a goal or not a goal, or we were very much very, very emotional about this.
0: I can hear the emotion in your voice. Leading up to this game, did you think that Argentina had a really good chance of winning, or were Switzerland quite strong opponents?
1: Yeah, I mean, we felt a little bit of doubt, but we were champions before. We're going to be champions again. So we have a good team and we're definitely going to go all the way.
0: And tell me about the atmosphere at your restaurant and just in Missouri in general, with these games playing in the World Cup.
1: There's a lot of singing going on right now, a lot of chanting. So we just had, it's just been insane. The emotion has been great. Our restaurant has been around for about 26 years, so we have a really good Argentinian following, and these games are just amazing.
0: Tell us about the restaurant. What have you been eating and drinking as you've been watching the game? Any Argentinian specials on offer?
1: Our specialty here are our empanadas. We've been making them since the year 2000, and we have 18 different types. For the World Cup, we've been offering a Messi combo. So it's a Milanesa Napolitana with fries, which is Messi's favorite meal, as well as his favorite drink, which is red wine and Sprite. So we've been really eating a lot of that.
0: This is Lionel Messi's last World Cup. How does that make you feel?
1: Emotional for sure. I mean, it's his last tango. But we know he's going to get his second World Cup. He's going to get us our fourth star. We feel confident. It's a little sad, but the rest of the Argentinian team, there's a lot of great players coming up, a lot of great stars. Even when they played without Messi, they still got plenty of goals. They still got really, really good track record there.
0: That was Deborah Aberstory, an Argentinian fan who runs an Argentinian restaurant in Missouri. Very happy person there. We just have a few moments left in the program for now. But Maria, I mean, England's in the semifinals. Does that make you happy?
2: Yeah, I mean, if I'm more incoherent than usual this morning, it's because I did stay up to watch the first part of the match. England are now going to have to face Messi next Wednesday. I've been very moved by this World Cup and by the sort of solidarity between players across teams.
0: And Alan, very briefly, Germany is out. Who are you rooting for?
3: Yeah, I think 60 years after 1966, it's time that England won the cup again. So I'm rooting for England.
0: Okay.
3: But all the other three teams are great too. But,
0: okay, thanks, Alan. Okay, Maria Margaronis and Alan Posner, more from you in just a moment. You're listening to Weekend on the BBC World Service. I'm Celia Hatton. Stay with us.
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11: 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I'm Mandy Pressland. 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
11: 48-year-old man has been charged with murder after human remains, thought to be those of a missing Queensland woman, were found in bushland near Toowoomba. Chelsea Malunga reports.
13: Police were called to the site of S. Campton Road at Redbank Creek at around 10:40 last night.
6: The remains are yet to be formally identified, but investigators believe the body is that of 30-year-old Yana Armstrong, who went missing on Tuesday. Detectives conducted a search warrant at an address on West Street in the Toowoomba suburb of Harristown and have taken a 48-year-old man into custody. He's been charged with one count of murder as a domestic violence offence. His case is scheduled to be heard in the Toowoomba Magistrates Court tomorrow. A crime scene remains in place as investigations continue.
11: Victoria Police are appealing for public help to find a missing elderly couple in Melbourne's southeast. 89-year-old Colin and 83-year-old Claudette were last seen leaving an aged care facility in Wheelers Hill at around 10 a.m. yesterday. It's believed they were travelling in a white 2015 Mazda 2. Police and family hold concerns for their welfare due to their age and medical conditions, requiring daily medication. Acting South Australian Premier Khaya Ma has called for footy fans to act responsibly at Adelaide Oval after Gold Coast coach Damien Hardwick clashed with spectators while walking through the stands on Saturday night. Adelaide Oval is one of the few AFL venues where coaches have to walk through the crowd to access the ground at quarter breaks. Geelong coach Chris Scott had to speak to security earlier in the year after he was the target of fan abuse. Mr. Maher has defended the Oval's design and says fans need to be good role models for younger spectators.
13: The fact, you know, in cricket and in footy that you see the players, you see the officials, you see the coaches, you know, walking through the stands, yeah, there's something quite special and unique about that. But with that comes a responsibility for people to actually, you know, act appropriately.
11: And in the FIFA World Cup, England and Argentina will face each other in the semis after England doubt Norway and Argentina beat Switzerland. The current temperatures in our capitals, Brisbane now 22 degrees, Sydney 15, Canberra 7, Melbourne 13 degrees, Hobart 10, Adelaide 14, Perth 17, Darwin now 31 degrees. More news in around 28 minutes.
0: Welcome back to Weekend on the BBC World Service. I'm Celia Hatton. Well, we're still joined by two guests. They are Maria Magarona. She's a London-based writer and broadcaster. She's here with me in the BBC studio in central London. And Alan Posner, he's a journalist and a columnist for the German newspaper Die Welt. He joins us from Berlin. You're going to be hearing more from Maria and Alan in just a few moments. But first now, let's go to Albania, the small Balkan country of just 3 million people, where since May, thousands of protesters have taken to the streets to oppose luxury real estate projects led by the American president's son-in-law, Jared Kushner, and his daughter, Ivanka Trump, on the Albanian coast. World away from luxury real estate. These are the scenes in the streets outside the office of the Prime Minister, Edi Rama, in the heart of the capital, Tirana, last night. Rama, resign, they chant. They accuse the Prime Minister of corruption. That's a claim he denies. But there were rather different scenes last night, about 10 kilometres away from the protest, from the Prime Minister's office.

0: And because, I mean, that comes across in some of the songs as well. I mean, I'm thinking, what things
1: about people, yeah.
0: I mean, what's that all about, that song?
1: The top tier of humanity today, they stand 10 toes on business to let us know they are willing to destroy everything for profit. You know, and the profit incentive is even worse in Africa. My country has graduated more lawyers than we had in 1970. Today, there's more injustice in Nigeria than there was in 1970. We have graduated tens of thousands of doctors between now and 1970. Life expectancy in the country has dropped. We have more police, we have less security. We have more banks, we have more poverty. You know, because nothing is done because of the African.
2: Yeah, yeah, politicians.
3: Yeah, politicians.
2: We're the constituting nuisance.
0: Well, one of the things I know your father was quite famous for was when he recorded a tune, he
1: stopped playing it.
0: He stopped playing it, yeah.
1: I'm not that talented. Sorry.
0: But thinking of, you know, the legacy that you've got, I mean, what's your approach to performance?
1: Oh, no. Okay. For me, the stage is like an extension of self because it's the place I've been the longest in my life. That's where I'm the most confident, the strongest, the most angry, you know, the most attentive. That is my space.
2: All these rich men, we be guy men. All these rich men, we be imam.
4: The Nigerian musician Seyun Kuti, who's also the youngest son of Fela Kuti, the legendary Afrobeat singer. We're going to leave you on this hour of weekend on the BBC World Service with Seyun Kuti's latest single, Nadem. Enjoy and stay with us.
2: Businessmen, all these rich men, we be oil men.
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12: Influential US Republican Senator Lindsey Graham has died. He was 71. In a statement posted on X, his office says the South Carolina senator died from a brief and sudden illness. It says his family asks for privacy at this difficult time. The United States has conducted another round of attacks on Iran following an Iranian strike on a ship in the Strait of Hormuz that set the container vessel ablaze and forced its crew to abandon it, with one crew member reported missing. Larry Buttrose reports.
14: The US military says it's hit around 140 targets, far more than in the last two rounds of tit-for-tat strikes. It says targets included missile and drone launch sites, ammunition dumps and communications. Iran's Revolutionary Guards say they've responded with strikes aimed at US military facilities in the region, including in Bahrain, Qatar, the UAE and Jordan.

0: Jordan. They claim to have hit command and control centres and military aviation facilities. The latest crossfire in the Gulf comes days after US President Donald Trump suggested an interim deal in the Iran war is over, throwing prospects for peace into ever greater doubt.
1: Truck drivers who deliver humanitarian aid supplies to Palestinians in Gaza have held a protest after Israeli forces killed one of their colleagues. More from the BBC's Paddy Maguire.
2: The protest was small, just a few dozen people, but many of them were truckers who say they're subjected to systematic killings and deliberate attacks by Israeli troops. Ahmad Salim was killed near Rafah while transporting food aid into Gaza. His family said he was unarmed and had his hands raised when the soldier who had summoned him shot him in the head. The Israeli military say Salim was running towards them and that the troops opened fire because they perceived a threat. A UN commission of inquiry recently found Israel is committing genocide in Gaza, including deliberately killing humanitarian workers.
1: An American congressman says he's disappointed in the Israeli Defense Forces after he was detained at gunpoint by Israeli settlers in the occupied West Bank. California Democrat Ro Khanna says he was held for more than an hour by the settlers who surrounded his van armed with automatic rifles. Mr. Khanna says when the IDF got there, they sided with the settlers and continued his detention.
3: I saw the arrogance in the eyes of those settlers, 21 and 22-year-olds with guns, laughing that they had detained us. The arrogance of those young IDF soldiers that my tax dollars are funding, having no respect for the fact that they were detaining Americans. It is the arrogance of power.
1: In a statement, the IDF says its troops arrived and cleared the roadway and did not take part in blocking the road or detaining the congressman. Australia has offered stronger support for a regional security pact across the Pacific in the wake of a Chinese

0: Conroy says Australia would support a pact being created.
1: Well, it's in Australia's interest because it's consistent with both our policy in the Pacific but the whole PIF approach, which is that if there's gaps in security within the Pacific should ask other Pacific nations to fill them.
0: In Queensland, the family of a young Toowoomba mother reported missing earlier this week say they're devastated to learn her body has been found. Police say human remains, believed to be those of 30-year-old Yana Armstrong, were uncovered overnight in bushland. Ms. Armstrong's former partner, 48-year-old Daminder Singh, has been charged with her murder and will face court tomorrow. Hannah Swedenham says Ms. Armstrong's family are relieved to have some answers.
2: Just knowing we can bring her home, yes. is absolute closure. But, I mean, you know, now we just have to hope that the justice system takes its course.
0: A vigil has been held in the grief-stricken community of the Western Victorian town of Donald for 13-year-old girl Layla Jeffrey. The teen was last seen in Donald on July the 4th. She was reported missing the next day by a family member. On Thursday, a search of bushland recovered human remains believed to be that of the missing girl. Today, an intimate vigil was held in Layla Jeffrey's memory, attended by members of the tight-knit regional community. A 16-year-old boy was yesterday accused over her alleged murder and has been charged and remanded in custody. And if these stories have raised issues for you, you can get help by calling the National Sexual Assault and Family Violence Counselling Helpline on 1-800-RESPECT, which is 1-800-737-732. If it's an emergency, call 000. A Perth man has faced court charged with manslaughter over yesterday's death of another man in Fremantle. Prosecutors said 26-year-old Christian Jack Joseph had been partying in Fremantle on Friday night. It's alleged when he returned to a friend's house on South Terrace, he saw a man peering through a window of the house. It's alleged he became involved in an altercation with a 63-year-old man who became unconscious during the scuffle. Mr. Joseph, a junior doctor at Sir Charles Gairdner Hospital, provided CPR. His friend called emergency services. The older man later died at Fiona Stanley Hospital. Mr. Joseph was refused bail in the Perth Magistrates Court and is due to face the Supreme Court next month. Canadian police are investigating the cause of a multiple shooting near a festival in the city of Toronto that's left two people dead and several others injured. The incident occurred near the popular Salsa on St. Clair Festival, an annual celebration of Latin American culture. Toronto's Deputy Chief Frank Beredo says the incident may have been an exchange of gunfire between two people targeting each other, which he condemned.
3: Investigators are piecing it all together. This was a very chaotic scene. I think we had something in the neighborhood of 13,000 people participating in this festival, so it's crowded. The brazen, despicable quality of this exchange here, the amount of danger to the members of the public, as the mayor commented, is just so unacceptable.
0: Consumer Affairs Victoria is cracking down on dodgy used car dealers as new laws are expected to come into effect this year that give the authority more powers to investigate. The Victorian government says the new laws will make it easier to fine and prosecute odometer tampering, with traders now required to check the odometer before sale. Consumer Affairs Minister Paul Edbrook says it's about ensuring Victorians don't get taken for a ride when they purchase a used car.
4: Alongside the new laws, Consumer Affairs Victoria will launch a statewide crackdown with a public education campaign for Victoria and a targeted compliance blitz on unlicensed traders as well.
0: To the FIFA World Cup, where for the first time the top four ranked teams coming into the tournament have made it through to the final four. England and Argentina are set to face each other in the semis after England downed Norway 2-1 and Argentina beat Switzerland 3-1. More from Ned Hall.
5: The semi-final will be the first meeting of the two sides since 2005, and it'll be the first time Messi has faced England. England won that 2005 match and their last World Cup meeting, a group stage game in 2002. But England fans will have memories of the 1998 shootout defeat in France, well known for David Beckham's red card, and also the 1986 World Cup, including the hand of God and one of the greatest goals of all time from Diego Maradona. 2 days then to recharge the batteries before the semi-finals get underway at 5 a.m. Australian Eastern Standard Time on Wednesday, with France taking on Spain in Dallas.
0: To AFL at Docklands in Melbourne, Western Bulldogs have beaten West Coast Eagles 86-60. And in rugby league in the

NRLW at Canberra Stadium, the Raiders have beaten the Warriors 42-16. In Wollongong, St George Illawarra has been too good for Parramatta Eels 22-8. In the men's Sydney Olympic Stadium, South Sydney has edged out Newcastle Knights 26-24. And at halftime at Brookvale Oval, Manly Sea Eagles lead North Queensland.

0: Looking at Monday's weather in your capital city, sunny in Brisbane, 11 to 23 degrees, it's now 21. Sydney, 9 to 20 degrees, it's now 14. Canberra, 3 to 11 the range with showers, it's now 7 degrees in the national capital. Melbourne, you can expect showers to increase, 10 to 16 degrees, it's now 12. Hobart, it's 9 degrees. Tomorrow, showers with a range of 7 to 12. Adelaide, showers with 11 overnight, then 16 the high. It's now 14 degrees. Perth, cloud clearing, 5 to 19 degrees. You're on 17. And in Darwin, a sunny day, 21 to 32 degrees. In Darwin now, 31 degrees. Across Australia, this is ABC News Radio. Australia is firming in its support for a new regional security pact in the Pacific, bolstered by last week's ballistic missile test by China. Minister for Pacific Island Affairs Pat Conroy says the pact would align with Australia's ambitions for security in the region. Defence correspondent Tom Lowry reports.
1: This is something that's being driven by the Solomon Islands Prime Minister Matthew Wale, who's been trying to build consensus on this among Pacific leaders for quite some time, and will take this to the Pacific Island Leaders Forum being held next month. But this is a regional security pact that he's putting forward. It's something short of what we saw signed between Australia and Fiji last week, which is a mutual defence agreement, something less than that. But Matthew Wale says it's important to have a vehicle to deal with regional issues, things like illegal fishing or drug trafficking, better intelligence sharing across the region as well. But he also pointed to China's ballistic missile test in the region last week as a bit of a case in point. He says a vehicle like this would help the region push back, have a stronger voice in pushing back against China collectively, rather than leaving individual nations to do it themselves. Now, we've heard other support for this sort of idea in the past as well. The federal opposition has suggested a regional security pact in the Pacific would be a good idea. The Minister for Pacific Island Affairs, Pat Conroy, says Australia is open to this idea, but he somewhat strengthened his language this morning, saying this would very much align with how Australia sees security working in the Pacific, that when there are gaps in security in the Pacific should turn to other Pacific countries to fill those gaps, to help deal with those kinds of situations. Here's the Minister speaking this morning.
2: Well, it's in Australia's interest because it's consistent with both our policy in the Pacific but the whole PIF approach, which is that if there's gaps in security within the Pacific should ask other Pacific nations to fill them.
1: Here we saw a significant response to that missile test across the Pacific during the week. Countries like Fiji, Papua New Guinea, Tuvalu and others all speaking out and criticising China's actions in conducting that missile test and the warning time that was provided before it. Pat Conroy says now that not only was this test provocative, but it has hurt China's standing within the region. Now, that's interesting because China's been on a huge diplomatic effort across the Pacific for a number of years now, using things like funding agreements and cultural exchanges and other forms of diplomacy to try and build its standing in the region and try and build better diplomatic relationships. Pat Conroy says this missile test has certainly harmed that.
0: Defence correspondent Tom Lowry reporting from Parliament House in Canberra. The US has launched its third round of airstrikes in Iran this week, hitting more than 140 targets. US Central Command says it targeted Iranian missile and drone sites, communication networks, ammunition storage facilities, and naval capabilities. It was in response to an attack on a civilian ship transiting the Strait of Hormuz. US Central Command says a crew member on the Cyprus-flagged container ship is missing, and the ship is still stuck on the strait. Iran's Revolutionary Guards say it fired a warning shot at the ship after it travelled on what it described as an unapproved route. It now says the strait is closed until further notice and that it would consider targeting, quote, additional enemy bases in the region if provoked. Explosions have been heard in Qatar, believed to be part of Iran's response. The attack prompted air raid sirens in the United Arab Emirates and Bahrain, warning of a potential attack. Authorities have signalled they're responding to the missile threat reportedly coming from Iran. Tensions over the control of the Strait of Hormuz has plagued ceasefire negotiations for months, particularly about

0: free movement through the waterway. Defence expert Jennifer Parker says Tehran is trying to use its leverage.
1: The Strait of Hormuz, it's an international strait. Iran dominates the geography to the north of that strait. Now, as an international strait, there is a recognised transit separation scheme in the middle of that strait. The ships are meant to go in and out of the strait using. Now, we found out during the war that that transit separation scheme, which is mostly in Omani territorial waters, was mined. So it's not safe for ships to go through that. Now, since then, Iran has been promulgating a route that goes much closer to Iran to encourage ships to go to Iran, close to Iran, and seek approval from Iran before exiting or entering the strait. Now, that would give Iran even further control over the strait. In response, both the US but also the IMO, working with Oman, have established what is a route that is much closer to the Omani coast that allows ships to enter and exit the strait, hugging the Omani coast. Now, Iran is saying that this is not an authorised transit route because Iran doesn't agree with it. It doesn't allow Iran to have control over those ships. And what they mean by saying the strait is closed, it's not really open or closed, but what they're saying is that they intend to attack ships that are heading into or out of the strait using the route close to Oman. There was some reporting last week that there is internal disagreement within Iran about how to consider the Strait of Hormuz and how to respond to shipping going through the Strait of Hormuz. It's clear that Iran sees it in these negotiations. Remember the interim deal signed in mid-June that gave 60 days until mid-August to agree some significant disagreements between the two countries. That interim deal was meant to be providing some economic relief to Iran, but that was staged. But it parked all the harder issues, Iran's nuclear program, Iran's highly enriched uranium, to the back end of the conversation. It didn't solve them. Now, I think it's clear that Iran sees that its only leverage really in this deal, or significant leverage, is its control of the Strait of Hormuz, is its willingness to attack civilian shipping and the impact that has on the global economy, and therefore the impact that has on the US. And because they haven't resolved these harder problems that they need to negotiate, Iran needs to maintain that control to have leverage in these negotiations. So I don't think Iran is about to stop attacking ships in the Strait of Hormuz, and I don't think the US is about to allow them to do that unpunished.
2: Somewhat separately, Jen, we've also seen over the last couple of days reports that Israel has shared intelligence with the United States of a new Iranian plot to kill the US president. Donald Trump says he's left instructions to, quote, literally bomb them at levels they've never seen before. What do you make of that situation?
1: Well, look, we've known for some time that Iran has attempted to assassinate US officials and President Trump. And this goes well before the current war. In fact, late last year, the US Department of Justice did actually charge some people that are alleged to have links to the Iranian Revolutionary Guard Corps, and they were placed in jail. So we know that there has been a number of attempts to interfere with and assassinate US officials and President Trump. I think the interesting development this week is not so much that there is another potential plot, it's that this has been pushed out to the media, and it's not clear exactly what Israel and the US are trying to message here. In terms of President Trump's comments on Truth Social, look, unfortunately during this conflict we've been accustomed to what are some extreme comments. Of course, if President Trump was assassinated by Iran, which is unlikely, the US would respond. But I think this is part of a comms campaign perhaps to portray Iran as this terrorist organisation. And we do know, terrorist sponsoring country, we do know that Iran has sponsored terrorism also in Australia. So I think it's part of the comms narrative, the fact that this is out there. It's not new that they're trying to target President Trump.
0: That's security expert Jennifer Parker there from the Australian National University Security College. To Queensland now, and a man has been charged with domestic violence murder after the discovery of a body believed to be that of missing Toowoomba woman Yana Armstrong. Aisling Brennan reports.
3: I'm here at the site where the body of 30-year-old Yana Armstrong was found last night. A group of pig hunters were out on the rural property about 2 hours west of Brisbane and about an hour north of Toowoomba when they came across the body and contacted police immediately. Police have since charged a 48-year-old Harristown man with Yana's murder. Detectives are continuing to search the site today and have blocked off access to the property. It's a fairly popular Sunday drive near where the crime scene has been established, with lots of vehicles coming past. So traffic stops have been put in place to ensure everyone is remaining safe as police access the remote site. Yana's cousins also visited the site earlier today to pay their respects after the horrific discovery. They say they're very thankful for the community's support during this difficult time.
4: But we just want to thank everyone in the community, everyone for searching over the last few days, for coming together. Everyone that's offered to help, support them, be there for them financially, dropping off baby stuff, the support of Toowoomba and the wider community, the whole of Australia, has been phenomenal for them.
3: While investigations are continuing, police are calling for anyone who might have CCTV footage on Tuesday night from around the Hampton-esque area and along the New England Highway north of Toowoomba to contact Crime Stoppers.
5: If they have any dash cam or CCTV footage from their homes that may cover the roadway, to come forward and notify police of that footage.
3: Police are also investigating whether the man used Yana's car to move her body to this remote site. The man charged with Yana's murder is known to her and is expected to face Toowoomba Magistrates Court tomorrow.
0: Aisling Brennan there, reporting from Toowoomba in Queensland's south. And if this story has raised issues for you, you can get help by calling the National Sexual Assault and Family Violence Counselling Helpline on 1-800-RESPECT, 1-800-737-732. If it's an emergency, call 000. Typhoon Barbie has made landfall in China's east, bringing destructive winds and heavy rain. Almost 2 million people have been evacuated from their homes due to the system, which spans about 1,000 kilometres. Before reaching China, Barbie lashed Taiwan and Japan's remote islands, leaving tens of thousands of people without power. In the Philippines, at least 17 people have been killed after the typhoon caused a number of landslides. China correspondent Alison Horn has more from Beijing.
6: Well, it's still becoming clear at the moment. Authorities are in those areas trying to get access into places that have been lashed by those destructive winds and that torrential rain. We're hearing reports of up to 140 kilometre an hour winds lashing the coastline there in the province of Zhejiang, which is on China's southeastern coast, where Barbie crossed around midnight local time. It is now tracking northwestwards, but it's the sheer scale of Barbie that is causing the most concern. It is measuring about the size of France from tip to toe. So the amount of moisture that is currently inside that massive storm system is of grave concern to authorities across China, not just around the path of Barbie as it continues through China, but also in other areas. We have heard already that at least 2 million people have been evacuated from areas around Zhejiang and a neighbouring province, Fujian. Also in Shanghai, which is an area where Barbie is supposed to head towards. And even here in Beijing, thousands of kilometres away, there have been red alerts. That's the highest rainfall alerts possible for this region that have been issued across parts of Beijing. Low-lying areas have also been evacuated. About 100,000 people evacuated even here in Beijing, including more than 70 nursing homes. So that just gives you a bit of an idea of how extensive authorities here believe the impacts of Barbie will be, not necessarily the direct impact as it crosses, but the lingering impacts from that rain and that monsoon rain band over the coming days. That's the thing that is of most concern to authorities. And as we've seen, as Barbie has tracked throughout the Pacific in those islands across Japan and also into Taiwan, rain has been the major impact. We're seeing localised flooding. They're the reports that we're hearing from the ground around Zhejiang province at the moment. We haven't heard of any fatalities yet, but it still is early in the piece. It's still early in the morning here in China, so I expect that we will get some more information throughout the day. Broader across Asia, this has caused massive disruptions. Flights have been disrupted and cancelled in areas like China, Taiwan, Japan, Singapore, Malaysia. hundreds of thousands of people are now stranded or have had delays of some sort. It will be some time until those flights get back on track, given the sheer scale of Bavi. But I think across China, people are now bracing for what is expected to be quite a wet remainder to the weekend and start to next week.
0: China correspondent Alison Horn there reporting from Beijing. Back home now, and more economic pain is being forecast, even as living standards look set to improve in other advanced economies. As Alan Koller explains, years of poor business investment by Australian companies is now coming back to roost.
7: Within the OECD's annual global employment report that came out last week is a devastating critique of Australia's economic performance. The productivity performance of all 38 members of the OECD between 1995 and 2025. Australia is third from the bottom over the past 6 years. We were doing okay between the mid-90s and 2019, but since then, Australia's productivity has fallen, only slightly less than Italy's and Luxembourg's. The result of this can be seen in another unflattering graph from that OECD report. Real wages. So when did this happen? Well, that's clear. It was straight after the pandemic. Why it happened is also clear. It happened because corporate Australia stopped investing. Corporate capital stock, that is, the investment in buildings and equipment needed so their employees can work productively, has basically not grown for 10 years. Instead, companies have been cruising on rising house prices, producing a consumer wealth effect, plus population growth, averaging around 400,000 a year, and booming terms of trade, which is the ratio of export prices to import prices. In other words, another commodity price boom, the second in 15 years. Australia! Australia! Now, the title of Donald Horne's 1964 book, The Lucky Country, was ironic. A criticism of what he saw as Australia's lazy political and business classes. The full quote was, "Australia is a lucky country run mainly by second-rate people who share its luck." 60 years later, nothing much has changed.
0: Financial reporter Alan Koller there.

0: England and Argentina has set up a World Cup semi-final after two tightly contested matches at the World Cup. It means that for the first time ever, the top four ranked teams will be coming into the tournament, and they're the last four. The ABC Sports' Ned Hall reports.
1: Day 31, a bumper bonus day of football with an extra hour of football for free, with both quarterfinals being decided in extra time. First up, it was England against Norway in steamy Miami. It was the Scandinavians who rode into a first half lead thanks to a wonder strike from Andreas Schjelderup, swinging the ball past England keeper Jordan Pickford. And while the match was billed as a clash between Erling Haaland and Harry Kane, for the Three Lions, it was Jude Bellingham who led the way. The Real Madrid man pulled out a moment of quality to equalise for England before half-time, latching on to an Anthony Gordon pass to score. However, it looked like the initial ball forward from England's Elliot Anderson may have occurred after the ball had dropped into his path after deflecting off the wires of the Spider-Cam. Not so, according to the FIFA microchip ball technology. In the second half, Norway had a goal ruled out for a clear Haaland push in the penalty area, and the game went to extra time. 3 minutes in, this happened.
2: Into Morgan Rogers. Rogers lets fly. It's 2-1 England. Bellingham's there once again. On the follow-up, Morgan Rogers' shot. Spilt by Nealon. Two goals in Mexico in the Azteca.
1: As you can hear in the SBS commentary, two goals in the last two knockout matches. Bellingham's the first player to do that for 40 years, the last being Diego Maradona. In the heat and humidity of Miami, the Vikings ran aground. Haaland had to be subbed off before the final whistle, and England progressed. However, as you can hear in the post-match interview on SBS, coach Thomas Tuchel wasn't overly happy with the performance.
3: This is pure mentality. How can you ask about mentality now? This is pure mentality. It's not about mentality.
4: No, I mean, when the players had the problem, was that the mentality? What was it?
3: There's no mentality problem. This is pure mentality. This is pure mentality. You can bottle it up and sell it.
4: Absolutely.
3: This is, yeah, so why is the problem for mentality? It's the quality of our games.
1: Recovery time now for England and their semi-final opponents, Argentina. The defending champion has taken the road less travelled through the knockout stage, but they are still standing. After needing extra time to beat Cabo Verde, trailing Egypt 2-0 after 79 minutes, they needed extra time again to see off Switzerland. The Albiceleste led through an Alexis McAllister goal on 10 minutes, but didn't create much from that point on. Dan and Doy got the Swiss level in the second half before a pivotal moment, and one that will stoke the conspiracy flames of officials favouring Argentina. Switzerland centre-forward Briel Embolo was sent off for a second yellow card. The first was for a clumsy challenge and looked harsh. The second, for simulation though, was clear-cut. But even against 10 men, the South Americans couldn't find a way through until a world-class strike from Atletico Madrid's Julian Alvarez.
2: Lautaro Martinez. Julian Alvarez! Wow! The quality of a world champion right there from Julian Alvarez. And Argentina have their extra time get-out clause again.
1: And while Switzerland pushed for an equaliser late on, Argentina added a third, so now move on to face England on Thursday morning in Atlanta. And while they're seemingly making hard work of it, Argentina has now scored two or more goals in each of their last 12 World Cup matches. The semi-final will be the first meeting of the two sides since 2005, and it'll be the first time Messi has faced England. England won that 2005 match and their last World Cup meeting, a group stage game in 2002. But England fans will have memories of the 1998 shootout defeat in France, well known for David Beckham's red card, and also the 1986 World Cup, including the hand of God and one of the greatest goals of all time from Diego Maradona. 2 days then to recharge the batteries before the semi-finals get underway at 5 a.m. Australian Eastern Standard Time on Wednesday, with France taking on Spain in Dallas.
0: ABC Sports' Ned Hall reporting on day 31 of FIFA's World Cup. This is ABC News Radio. We'll have another news update for you in just under half an hour, but it's time now for this week's Law Report from Radio National.
5: Hi, Damien Carrick here. This is The Law Report. In a legal first, the federal court has handed down a sexual harassment decision under protections recently introduced into the Fair Work Act. Later we'll hear why lawyers say tackling sexual harassment using employment law as opposed to sex discrimination law has its advantages. But before we do that, meet Anne Purdy. She's a lawyer with the South Australian Working Women's Centre and her client, Elisa Clark, who, after a long road, is about to complete her carpentry apprenticeship.
6: I first started in May 2021, my apprenticeship. There's been a little bit of a setback, but I'm obviously back on the train and endeavouring to finish.
5: And when are you going to finish?
6: Roughly about 3 months' time. It's all depending on what I can get through in trade school.
5: And so you're in your 40s, I understand. So retraining and going through an apprenticeship at that age would have both its advantages, its challenges, but also its disadvantages. How do you see it? Is it easier or harder at that age?
6: There is definitely challenges. I think it's more relating with your peers. Predominantly, most of the apprentices obviously are a good 20 years younger than me. Physically, I'm relatively fit myself as well, so I've trained in the gym and whatnot. So I think if you put the effort into your body and fuel your body properly, you can compete.
5: And also, having the life experience of somebody your age, does that mean you might be more assertive and prepared to stand up for your rights maybe than other people, younger people?
6: I would have to say now, from this moment on, I have become that. Prior to that, I would say no. Knew what was going on, but standing up for yourself in that kind of environment, it's different and difficult.
5: So you talked about stops and starts in your apprenticeship and I guess what we're going to talk about, that stop and start. You're the first plaintiff in the first fully contested federal court case to consider new workplace sexual harassment protections which were introduced under the Fair Work Act. You made a number of complaints of sexual harassment and some of those were not substantiated, but some of them were. How important is it for you that the court found in your favour and believed a number of your complaints?
6: So important. It was the only thing that I wanted was belief and for justice to take place.
5: You were working for a mid-sized construction company. Where were you working at the time of the sexual harassment? You're Adelaide-based, right?
6: Yeah, correct. It all majority happened over on Kangaroo Island.
5: And so you were kind of a FIFO worker and you were working on building or rebuilding a hotel, right?
6: Yes, correct, yes.
5: So, Anne, Beeler Constructions, who are the employer of Elisa in this case, tell me about that firm.
7: They're a mid-sized construction business contracted to do work in commercial settings and in this case contracted to do work on a hotel on Kangaroo Island.
5: And the findings of sexual harassment as found by the judge, this company was held to be vicariously liable for the actions of its employees.
7: That's right. So in relation to the sexual harassment, the employer, the construction company, was found to be vicariously liable for the actions of the person who perpetrated the sexual harassment against Elisa.
5: So some of these claims were upheld and some of them weren't. What's really interesting about this case, as I understand it, that there were no independent witnesses for these events, but the evidence of Elisa's family was very important. Why was that?
7: It was a case where many of these behaviours were unwitnessed, or all of them were unwitnessed. So it was really relying on the evidence given by Elisa and the perpetrator and alleged perpetrator to try and understand what had actually happened. And gratefully for her well-being and also for the legal outcome that she received, Elisa disclosed some of what had occurred to family and friends around the time that it happened. And that was really crucial in allowing the judge to understand what might have happened in the absence of witness evidence through seeing that Elisa had disclosed certain events and balancing the likelihood that she would have disclosed such if it hadn't have occurred.
5: So she had conversations with her adult son and with her parents when she came back from these stints on Kangaroo Island and talked about these events and the distress she was experiencing, and that was evidence that the judge heard.
7: That's right. And I guess that's really important to a lot of the clients that we see at the Working Women's Centre, is often people will come to us and they say, this has happened, but I can't prove it. And talking to people about the fact that, you know, written evidence isn't the only kind of evidence, or witness evidence. Also, your testimony can be believed, and that of other people ultimately as well around you who you've told about what's happened.
8: What did the judge have to say about the cross-examination of Elisa by the lawyers for her employer, Abila Constructions?
7: Well, the judge noted that the cross-examination was certainly very tough for Elisa, and that's what we observed in the courtroom as well. It was a very difficult process, and I think by nature of the court process, it's adversarial and it's questioning people in a really, you know, at times aggressive manner about things that have happened to them and traumatic things that have happened to them. It doesn't really acknowledge the reality that people won't always remember perfectly or forever what's occurred. This questioning also happened a fairly significant time after the events had taken place. So a very tough process for litigants to go through, and a potentially re-traumatising process too.
8: The judge went on to say it was difficult for Elisa to remain calm and consistent when you're facing that kind of tone of questioning, and went on to say that might explain not always being entirely 100% consistent because she was distracted. Is that a correct way of characterising what the judge said?
7: Yeah, certainly. And I think that's the nature of this type of questioning. It's designed to trip people up or elicit a reaction. So very difficult for people who've been traumatised to then be put in that context and questioned in that manner about something that's very important to them and has had a really grave impact on them.
8: Do judges often talk about the tone of the cross-examination in their decisions?
7: Look, I think it's somewhat notable that the judge pointed it out. It was certainly a very tough round of questioning. It was a long round of questioning that Elisa was subjected to as well. She was in the witness box for 2.5 days, being subjected to questions, you know, with double negatives and really put on the spot to have total clarity in her recollection.
8: Elisa, what impact did that process have on you? I guess the whole trial process, but especially giving evidence and being cross-examined.
6: That part was extremely difficult.

0: difficult for me. There was points where I actually turned around and said, no, you're just trying to trap me, and for me to say what you want me to say. It was horrid, but I'm glad I did stand up for myself.
1: And do you reflect on that as a kind of a distressing experience?
0: Yes, yes, it was.
1: How do you feel now that the decision has come down?
0: I don't know my actual feelings about it. And also, it's not quite finished either. So there's still quite a way to go. I ideally want closure. I absolutely want closure.
1: So when you say there's still some way to go, the judge hasn't calculated the damages that you might receive, and it could still well go on appeal. So both of those matters are still up in the air, aren't they?
0: Yeah, that's correct.
1: Is that right, Anna?
2: Yeah, that's right. So the judge has made a decision as to liability, and now we have to navigate determining quantum, and as you point out, a further appeal period after that.
1: And Elisa, do you want to support other people going through this process in the future?
0: Oh, absolutely. I've already said to the Working Women's Centre, even if I could just do what they did for me and just literally just sit beside whoever's going through it at the time and just know that they are safe and they've got somebody else in their corner, yeah, that would be really, really good if I could help out in that regard. I think awareness for young apprentices coming through, particularly young girls that are just entering in straight out of high school, I think they need to be educated and aware of what is banter and what isn't banter, what is acceptable and what isn't acceptable. I think that's really important to have a support network for females in construction.
1: This is the Law Report on ABC Radio National, available anytime as a podcast on all the usual platforms. You've just been hearing from litigant Elisa Clark and her lawyer Anne Purdy from the South Australian Working Women's Centre talking about the first sexual harassment case brought under new provisions in the Fair Work Act.
3: It's significant because these provisions were introduced following the Respect at Work changes. And as with most court processes, it takes a while for matters to work through the Fair Work Commission and then into the court system. So we're just starting to see these decisions now, which really set the boundaries of what is possible under the Fair Work Act.
1: That's Susan Price, the Principal Solicitor of the ACT Working Women's Centre's Civil Practice. The Working Women's Centres are a network of 8 organisations around the country that act for women experiencing workplace discrimination, harassment and exploitation. Susan represents Canberra hospitality worker Valeria Mejia, whose sexual harassment case was also lodged under the Fair Work Act. And that new legal option, Susan says, is a big step forward.
3: The thrust of those changes was really to recognise that while sexual harassment has been unlawful and covered by the Sex Discrimination Act federally and state and territory legislation, at its heart, if it happens in employment, it really should be also covered in the Fair Work Act, which regulates, you know, employment conditions and standards nationally. The benefit also of putting it in the Fair Work Act is it's an act that provides civil penalties for contraventions of the act. So while it is a similar pathway to what's available under the Sex Discrimination Act, the remedies are broader because it's possible, in addition to compensation and other relief, for the court to impose a penalty as a specific and general deterrence for sexual harassment.
1: Okay, we'll come to that shortly. What are the advantages in terms of the speed with which these sorts of disputes can be heard and determined?
3: Yes, certainly at the moment, the Australian Human Rights Commission is experiencing a significant backlog of claims. So it is a significant factor in our clients' decision making that they might have to wait over a year before their matter can be allocated to a conciliator in the Australian Human Rights Commission process. By comparison, the Fair Work Commission, the process is significantly quicker, so it might be a couple of months before you're in that conciliation process. And so for a woman who's trying to process what happened, enforce her rights, delay is a significant factor. So that's the first thing. The other thing is that sexual harassment rarely travels alone, and where there are other contraventions of the Fair Work Act, like underpayment, failure to provide payslips, failure to provide super, if you've started in the Fair Work Commission process, once you've been through the sexual harassment conciliation, it is possible when you get to the federal court or federal circuit court to also seek remedies in relation to those other failures under the Fair Work Act. And that's exactly the case for our client Valeria and the case we ran recently for her. Not only was it the sexual harassment, it was also about the other breaches of the Fair Work Act.
1: Okay, so let's talk about Valeria Mejia and Capital City Cafe Bar. Now, this decision, it was actually handed down in March 2026. That's before Clark and Beeler, which was just in June. Why isn't it considered? Why isn't Valeria Mejia's case considered to be the first decision under the Federal Work Act sexual harassment provisions?
3: It's a subtle distinction, and in timing, yes, we were the first decision, but we weren't the first decision where evidence was contested and where a judge had to actually determine had the conduct occurred or not by testing through cross-examination the accounts of various witnesses. Rather unusually in our matter, and to be honest, quite difficult for Valeria, it was only on the day of the hearing in March this year that the defendant actually conceded that conduct did occur. I'm not going to contest it factually. And so the decision then became solely about what kind of relief the court should order. And I guess that's the distinction between Valeria's matter and Alicia's matter, that Alicia had to be cross-examined, the evidence had to be tested. So it's definitely the first contested decision, but Valeria's is the first that we're aware of, where penalty and compensation orders were made, but without the need to have a contest of the evidence.
1: In a moment, we'll come back to why that cafe owner decided to throw in the towel at the last moment. What were the facts in the case involving Valeria Mejia?
3: So Valeria is a young woman in her 20s. She's from Colombia. She came to Australia with her partner who's studying. So not an uncommon situation here in Canberra. There's a lot of international students. And Valeria went out looking for hospitality work, found the cafe close to where she was living, went in. She'd had experience in hospitality in Colombia. And a very common scenario, cafe owner says, sure, come and work, do a trial. It's this much per hour. We're keeping a roster under the counter, handwritten, of the shifts you'll work. You're going to work, you know, 7 till sort of 1, roughly 5 days a week. When can you start? So Valeria started working in around June, July of 2024, so not long after the changes to the Fair Work

0: What followed then is an exchange where she was pushed up against a counter by him quite aggressively. He opened his wallet and sort of said to her, look, you think you're not being paid properly, take some money out of her wallet, take money out of the wallet. She was understandably quite afraid. There was no one else around. He told the chef to leave the cafe before this encounter had occurred. She was like, so afraid, she just thought, oh, I've just got to take some money. I want this situation to end. She took a note out of the wallet and turned. And at that point, he still had her pressed up against the counter and he kissed her on the lips. So at that point, you know, as most people would, she sort of freaked out. And she was genuinely fearful for what might have happened next. At that point, the chef walked back into the area and the owner said to him, oh, look, you can go now. And Valeria said to him in Spanish, please don't leave me here. And he said, no, I get it, because he knew something was wrong. Valeria went home. She was very distressed and upset. She told her husband what had happened. And then quite critically, and this was confusing for us when we were running the matter because we didn't understand how the individual could continue to deny the behaviour. There was a series of text messages and messages via WhatsApp and other platforms, basically admitting what had happened, apologising, saying, please don't tell my wife, are you coming back to work? And that was quite critical, really, because it meant that the case largely was indefensible as to whether the conduct had occurred. It's just unfortunate that it took the director until the day of the hearing to finally admit that, yeah, liability wasn't going to be an issue for him.
1: But it's very important that the client wants to have a judge's decision and the findings made public, and that's what we're speaking to now.
0: Yeah. Again, not uncommonly, this had happened to Valeria. She knew it was wrong. She'd done some internet searching. She clearly didn't return to the cafe. And it is a bit confusing for people about what pathway you might choose and why is one better than the other and is it also a police matter? Valeria had also gone to the Fair Work Ombudsman to complain not about the sexual harassment, although that is something they can investigate, but also about, you know, was she being paid properly? She didn't seem to be getting super. So it'd be fair to say that by the time she came to the Centre for Legal Advice, her head was spinning a bit about what the options were and which one she should do. And that's not uncommon for our clients. We talked through the options with her, and at that point, the Fair Work provisions had only fairly recently changed. And we said to her, look, this is an option. We could pick up these other contraventions. It will be relatively quick. And an option is a penalty. And that was really significant for her because there was an element for her of wanting the individual to be really held accountable for what had happened because she was so upset by it. So that led to the decision to file in the Fair Work Commission. We went through the process there. There's a conciliation process. It didn't resolve it, conciliation. And the claim had been brought against the individual and also against the employer company. And that was very significant because also the day before the hearing, the company went into voluntary liquidation, which meant the claim couldn't proceed any further in the court against the company.
1: How often does that happen?
0: Quite often, sadly. I think previously on your program you've talked to Biplavi Magar, a matter run by our colleagues at Redfern Legal Centre. Similarly, the corporate respondent, very close to the hearing, either went into liquidation or administration and the claim couldn't proceed against them.
1: And this was the case, Biplavi Magar, she won $305,000 for sexual harassment she experienced while working at a franchise of the Mexican fast food restaurant Tex-Mex. This was a record. This was the highest sexual harassment damages payout ever awarded by an Australian court. It was about, gee whiz, 12 to 18 months ago. And it was kind of celebrated and we had Biplavi and her lawyer come in and talk about it, but she hasn't received any money, are you telling me?
0: That's right. So quite similarly to this situation where we have a judgment now of $90,000 against Mr. Kehal as the second respondent and orders that that be paid to Valeria, both the compensation and the penalty. She is in the same position as Biplavi. She hasn't seen a single cent of that judgment. And we're now looking at what the options are for her to try and enforce the judgment, which again is another set of legal proceedings

0: against the respondent individual, and we're looking at potential options of bankrupting him. A rather unusual feature of this case was in a separate agreement, we have got a caveat lodged over his real estate for the amount of the judgment. But again, you know, having an order is one thing and having a judgment is fantastic, but then there's the reality of trying to enforce that judgment.
1: And so that's always going to be a big problem in these sorts of cases, you're telling me.
0: Yes, and I think that was why it was really significant on the day of the hearing. The respondent and his lawyer were quite keen just to try and quickly reach an agreement to resolve it, which would have been a private agreement between the parties, and then either the court makes no orders or we withdraw the claim. It was really significant for Valeria that having got to the court hearing, that the court actually consider the case and make a published decision, because she knew and we knew this would be the first time that a court had had to look at what is an appropriate penalty against an individual for sexual harassment. And so that's what's quite significant about this matter, that it is the first case where Mr. Kehal has been penalised in his personal capacity an amount just under $10,000 for sexually harassing Valeria.
1: What did the judge order in terms of money?
0: So the relief that the court ordered covered declarations, so making an order that Mr. Kehal had breached the sexual harassment prohibition clause, and also declarations that as the director, he had been involved in the company's contraventions of a range of other Fair Work Act provisions. And so because we couldn't proceed against the company, we were still able to get relief in respect of its breaches because he was involved in them. So the penalty for contravening sexual harassment was $9,390. The penalty for all of the other contraventions was $30,610. And so those penalties were ordered to be paid to Valeria. And then there was also an order that she was receive compensation of $50,000 for the hurt and distress caused by the sexual harassment. So all up $90,000 payable to Valeria, plus declarations that there had been breaches of the Fair Work Act.
1: Okay, so you got this $50,000 in damages for this event, a single event, and I think it does set a new bar, doesn't it, or standard for a single event of sexual harassment.
0: It does. And the judge was very thorough in his decisions, and he talked about Valeria being young, being vulnerable, being a migrant worker with not a lot of social supports in this country, that her manager being in a position of power. $50,000 for a one-off incident where there's no psychological injury, so there's no expert medical evidence. There was evidence from her GP about her distress. It does set a bar which recognises, I think, the shifting community standards and expectations around sexual harassment.
1: Then you've got this $40,000 of pecuniary penalties. It's not compensation, it's a fine imposed on the company and the individual, but it's actually going to be paid to the complainant rather than to the government, even though it's a fine. Is that something which was possible under sexual harassment claims under the Sex Discrimination Act or under state and territory anti-discrimination law sexual harassment pathways?
0: No. So this is a new feature of the Fair Work Act pathway for sexual harassment. So while previously had Valeria gone down, you know, the sexual harassment, sex discrimination path, she certainly could have got compensation, but no penalties. So that is a quite distinct feature of pursuing a sexual harassment claim related to work through the Fair Work Act process. And the fact that penalties can be paid to the applicant reflects the fact that if the applicant has gone to the trouble of bringing to the court's attention that someone hasn't complied with the Fair Work Act, if the court is satisfied, it can make an order that that penalty should be paid to the applicant. If it was the Fair Work Ombudsman bringing the claim, the penalty normally gets paid to the Fair Work Ombudsman.
1: And in what other kinds of cases or employment scenarios have these sorts of penalties been imposed under the Fair Work Act?
0: There are many cases where either the ombudsman has brought a claim, the other people who have standing to bring claims are the unions. And so thinking about some of the union-run cases against Qantas, for example, where the penalties are sometimes in the millions or certainly in the high thousands, the court has ordered that the penalties be paid to the union who's brought the claim on behalf of their members. So this has been a new feature under the Fair Work Act, that is really intended to deter further breaches, both generally in terms of the community at large thinking, gosh, I don't want to get penalised for sexually harassing someone, but also at an individual level for that employer, or in this case, Mr. Kehal.
1: So because the company's gone into liquidation, she's unlikely to see this $90,000 paid to her, and you now have to go down the path of, as a lawyer, potentially bankrupting Raj Kehal, the company director and the person who was found to have sexually harassed her. Is that something that, like, a community legal centre can do?
0: It's not really our core area of work, Damien, to be honest. There are specialist community legal centres like Working Women's Centres that specialise in employment matters. There are some generalist community legal centres that will cover debt and, you know, housing matters. There's a whole network of community legal centres around the country. But it would be fair to say that none of us really do a lot of bankruptcy liquidation work. It's usually the domain of private law firms. So we're exploring now with our pro bono partners whether one of them could take the matter on to act for Valeria for free to look at enforcing the judgment. And I think, because it's really not our core business, but incredibly frustrating for a client to have proceeded all the way to a judgment, not to see any benefit from that, and then to have to undertake a further litigation process to try and recover the money. And if you think about Valeria's claim, while I said the Fair Work Commission is a quicker pathway, it still took just under 2 years from when we filed in the Fair Work Commission to when we got our decision out of the Federal Circuit and Family Court. So it's not a quick process.
1: Susan Price, Principal Solicitor of the ACT Working Women's Centre's Civil Practice. Thanks for speaking to the Law Report.
0: Thank you, Damien.
1: That's all we've got time for. Do follow the Law Report on ABC Listen. That way you'll get the latest podcast as soon as it becomes available. A big thanks to producer Christina Kukolia and also to audio producer Elise Simons. I'm Damien Carrick. Talk to you next time with more law.
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3: Prominent US Republican Senator Lindsey Graham has died at the age of 71. Larry Buttrose reports.
5: His communications director says in a post on X, the senator died after a brief and sudden illness, saying his family appreciates prayers and asks for privacy at this time. He was elected to the US Senate in 2002. Before serving in the upper house, he was elected to the House of Representatives in 1994 in South Carolina's 3rd Congressional District. Earlier in his career, he was a vocal critic of President Donald Trump before becoming one of his staunchest allies on Capitol Hill. A defence hawk, his website says he consistently pushed for outcomes to protect US long-term national security interests.
3: Israel's Prime Minister Benjamin Netanyahu says Israel has lost one of its greatest friends with the death of Senator Graham, and he has lost a beloved friend. The US and Iran have carried out another round of apparent tit-for-tat strikes after Iran says it fired a warning shot at a container ship in the Strait of Hormuz, which set the vessel on fire and caused its crew to abandon it. The BBC's Carolyn Davis has more.
6: The Strait of Hormuz and who has control over it is still at the heart of these back-and-forth strikes. Late on Saturday, the British Maritime Security Agency reported that a container ship had been damaged and the crew evacuated close to the coast of Oman. In response, the US military said they hit 140 Iranian military targets, including drone sites and coastal surveillance locations. Iran said it had fired a warning shot.

0: yacht that struck a vessel travelling on what it called an unapproved route. Qatar, the UAE and Kuwait all reported missiles in their airspace, although none directly named Iran. Iran has said it hit US military bases.
1: At home, an Adelaide property has been vandalised with anti-Semitic messages and symbols. The fence and door of the Camden Park home of Rosti Smedlov was graffitied at 4 a.m. on Saturday with vandals spray painting swash stickers and offensive language and slashing the tyres of his van. Police are investigating the incident and working to identify two people who were captured on CCTV approaching the home. Mr. Smedlov says he doesn't want to clean up the graffiti because he wants the public to see how his family was targeted.
2: What happened in Melbourne and Sydney now has come to Adelaide and to my house, to my family, to me. I want to say them. I'm not scared. You just give me more power to stay here.
1: The Minister for Pacific Island Affairs, Pat Conroy, says China's ballistic missile test in the Pacific has damaged its standing in the region. China test-fired a nuclear-capable ballistic missile last Monday and appeared to land in waters close to Tuvalu's exclusive economic zone. Mr. Conroy says the response from across the Pacific has sent a clear message to China. Community members of the western regional Victorian town of Donald have come together in their grief at a vigil for teenager Layla Jeffrey. Meg Whitfield reports.
3: The 13-year-old girl was last seen in Donald on July 4th and reported missing the next day by a family member, sparking a search effort. Human remains, believed to be that of the teenage girl, were found on Thursday. Today, an intimate prayer vigil was held in Layla Jeffrey's memory, with flowers laid by the nearby river by members of the community. Local pastor Lisa Woods says the town is grieving together.
4: And certainly everyone is feeling this heartbreak for her family.
3: A 16-year-old boy was yesterday charged over her alleged murder and remanded in custody.
1: Queensland police believe a woman reported missing from Toowoomba earlier this week may have died between Tuesday night and Wednesday morning. Human remains believed to be those of 30-year-old Yana Armstrong were found overnight in bushland. A 48-year-old man has been charged with her murder. And if these stories have raised issues for you, you can get help by calling the National Sexual Assault and Family Violence Counselling Helpline on 1-800-RESPECT. That's 1-800-737-732. If it's an emergency, call 000. To the FIFA World Cup, where England and Argentina are set to face each other in the semis after England downed Norway 2-1 and Argentina beat Switzerland 3-1. It's the first time the top four ranked teams coming into the tournament have made it through to the final four. At home in the AFL at Docklands in Melbourne, Western Bulldogs have beaten West Coast Eagles 86-60. At the MCG, Melbourne has easily accounted for Richmond 111-65. At halftime at the Gabba, Brisbane Lions lead Essendon 64-12. To rugby league in the NRLW, Canberra Raiders have beaten the Warriors 42-16. St George has been too good for Parramatta 22-8. In the men's, at Sydney Olympic Stadium, South Sydney has edged out the Knights 26-24. Close to full time at Brookvale, Manly and Queensland Cowboys are 18 all. Shortly, Melbourne Storm hosts Gold Coast Titans. Tomorrow's weather outlook in your capital city. In Brisbane, sunny and 23. It's now 17 degrees. Sunny for Sydney and 20. It's now 13. Canberra showers, 11 the top, now 7. 16 tomorrow in Melbourne. Showers increasing, currently 12. Hobart showers, 12 degrees. It's now 7. Adelaide, it's 13. Heading for 16 tomorrow and showers. Perth cloud clearing and 19 the top. It's now 16 degrees. And in Darwin, sunny and 32 degrees. Currently in Darwin, 30 degrees. 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
5: Welcome to The Inquiry. I'm Charmaine Cozier. Each week, one question, four expert witnesses and an answer. November 2024, Nairobi, Kenya. President William Ruto is delivering a State of the Nation address in Parliament. His audience of politicians stamp their feet in approval during parts of his speech.
6: Many citizens, as well as various organisations representing and championing women's rights and welfare, have expressed concern about gender-based violence and the increasing cases of killings of female victims by male criminals motivated by primitive expressions of gender-based brutality and impunity.
5: That type of intentional killing is known as femicide.
6: Left unaddressed, these incidents will cause the women of our nation to feel increasingly unsafe, even in their own homes. This is both tragic and unacceptable.
5: That was 2024. In May this year, the National Police Service said it was handling 125 cases across the country where males have taken female lives. This week we're asking, is Kenya serious about ending femicide?
0: Part 1. The Journey to Justice.
7: A lot of killings do not just begin with murder. First, they begin with control. So the entitlement, the humiliation, the abuse, and also the belief that women owe men obedience, that whatever I say goes. If you say no and you challenge their egos, then they respond with violence.
5: Shailene Momani is executive director at the Young Women's Leadership Institute, a non-profit feminist organisation based in Kenya's capital city, Nairobi.
7: When the media is reporting, for instance, a femicide case, they will share photos of the victim of femicide. Their families are also exposed. And so there is no privacy for the loved ones that have remained. And most of the families, you find that walking the journey to justice becomes very difficult.
5: In Kenya, there isn't a centralised national system for recording all cases of gender-based violence, also known as GBV, and related deaths.
7: And this obscures the true scale of the crisis, hiding evidence. And so most of the efforts towards collecting data is mostly left for civil society. And what we've been able to do is collecting stories, posting them online. There is also data on the online platforms that shows that since 2022 to 2025, there has been over 1,600 women that have been killed.
5: There's also some information on the men who killed them.
7: 70% of these cases are perpetrated at home, in places where women perceive as being safe spaces for them. The main perpetrator are husbands, their ex-husbands, they are boyfriends and intimate partners generally.
5: Women aged between 18 to 35 are most likely to be targeted, but femicide affects all ages.
7: Elderly women are killed because they possess land and their families are targeting them so that they can grab the land. They are termed as witches and the community then mobilizes against them and burns them as punishment for witches. That's like the most painful death for our grandmothers, women that have gone before us and that have protected us all their lives. And all men can do is decide to grab their land and kill them in the most painful way.
5: The Young Women's Leadership Institute is also part of the Global End Femicide Movement. Its members collectively organise to make protecting women a priority for governments.
7: We are very devastated, we are sad, we are broken and we are very angry. We speak with so much anger because we feel like the government continues to put us in the sidelines. It continues to ignore us, it continues to not listen to us even when blood is being shed. We are moving forward and marching forward as angry women of this country. I feel like we are left with no choice, honestly. But also we have to recognize that these efforts have led to fruition of some of the things that we see currently. The very first march happened in 2018 and we've walked that journey from people calling the murder of women homicide to now femicide being recognized countrywide and also being even recognized by government.
5: There was an even bigger breakthrough after a massive march in 2024.
7: It led to the development of the Gender Technical Working Group in charge of gender-based violence and femicide.

0: side. And last year, they held sessions where women, girls, and communities took part in a public participation. And from that public participation, a report was developed and was handed over to the Office of the President.
1: And the chair of that working group is our next expert witness.
2: Part 2. A presidential promise.
3: The task force was established to look into the escalating cases of GBV, including femicide. And at that time, so many women were being killed on a daily basis.
1: Dr. Nancy Barraza is a senior law lecturer at the University of Nairobi. She's also a former Deputy Chief Justice of the Republic of Kenya. In January 2025, President Ruto appointed her to lead the task force.
3: It was established out of pressure by women, by civil society, demonstrating in the streets because of the horrible, horrible killings that the country was witnessing at that time.
1: Community groups and non-profit organizations shared their expertise and ideas. The task force also traveled around the country to take in public views of femicide.
3: The government mobilized the entire interior administration to ensure that our work was done without problems. And the ordinary Kenyans came out. They participated. In fact, I was so touched. Most of the fora we went to, women were breaking down and crying. And one reason they were doing that was nobody has ever given them a platform at which they can ventilate the problems that they go through. What I saw was support from both women and men. Everybody just seemed to say they are tired of this thing. They are sick of this thing, and it has to be dealt with. And I'm sure if we implement the strategies, there is all-round support for curbing GBV, including femicide, in this country.
1: Just like many other countries, femicide isn't recognised as a separate offence in Kenya. So cases where a man kills a woman because of her gender are prosecuted under broader homicide or gender-based violence laws.
3: There is a problem because femicide is not just a single act of killing. There are so many underpinning dynamics that make it different from ordinary killing of a woman. For example, it is underpinned by societal norms, by patriarchy, by misogyny, by power imbalances between the genders or among the genders. In this country, at least, that is what we found in our study before we did the report.
1: In January this year, the Technical Working Group on Gender-Based Violence, including Femicide, released its report. One of its recommendations is the legal recognition of femicide as a standalone crime.
3: If we do not identify it and call it by its name, then we shall never get to know the motives. And once we know the motives, then the strategies that the country puts in place to address the killings will shift to reflect those motives. Right now, we do not have sufficient preventive strategies to protect such women from that violence arising out of misogyny, violence resulting out of domestic violence, which is very, very rife. And in fact, the domestic area is the epicenter of femicide in this country. So if we recognize it as such, then preventive measures, including law, will go a long way in protecting the women.
1: Other recommendations cover support for survivors, fast-tracking current cases, more police training, funding for public awareness campaigns, and other legal reforms, including around sentencing. At the end of June 2026, Cabinet Ministers endorsed the report. Recommendations needing new or amended laws have to go through Parliament.

0: And to what extent do you feel that the Kenyan government, the president, is actually committed to tackling, driving down rates of femicide?
1: I think he's committed. That is his word to us. He appointed the task force and committed resources to it and enabled it through the Ministry of Interior to go around the country, mobilizing people around the issue for them to give us their views on how we can address it. What we got from him as the task force was his pledge that he's going to implement. So as we speak now, I have no reason to doubt the president.
0: Time for our next expert witness.
2: Part 3. International incidents.
3: Every year, 85,000 women and girls are killed intentionally in the world. That is 232 every day. And a share of 60% approximately are killed by intimate partners or family members.
0: Consuelo Corradi is a professor of sociology at LUMSA University in Rome, Italy. She also authored a report for the European Parliament on global femicide causes and trends.
3: If we go back to 2024 and 2021 and we compare these data across the last years, we can see that we can have slight variations of minus or plus 2% on those figures. And I think the variations make sense because femicide may vary for a number of reasons, including success in prevention policies. The most accurate data on femicide are issued by the United Nations Office on Drugs and Crimes. They run a report every 1-2 years approximately. We need to remember that watertight figures on femicide are very difficult to find. First, many countries don't even have a word for this phenomenon. Second, there is no global consensus on legal definitions, so calculations on a global basis are very, very difficult. So this is why I think that the UNODC figures are very reliable, but they're also underestimated. And we should look at other sources as well.
0: Where in the world is femicide more prevalent?
3: From what we know, it's more prevalent in Latin America, in the European continent, in the Russian Federation, in Latvia, and in countries of Africa, such as South Africa, for instance.
0: And is it known why those areas are more dominant?
3: Well, one of the reasons could be that there is a lot of awareness, and so the data collected, it's more reliable. There are countries where there are no information at all. Should we take those countries as zero femicide? No. Okay, but that's not the only answer. Women are much more vulnerable in those countries to violence, to domestic violence. There are countries where there is complicity by the police, where there is corruption generally. So the social and cultural context of femicide does vary a lot, but there is a core characteristic, and that is that femicide, it's really the killing of women on grounds of hatred, discrimination, control, possession, domination.
0: In November 2025, Italy's parliament voted to make femicide a crime with a life sentence punishment. 29 other countries have laws recognising femicide as a standalone offence or as a specific type of homicide.
3: Most of these countries are in Latin America. We find 18 to 20 countries, and the first to approve a special penal legislation were Costa Rica, Mexico, and

0: Guatemala in 2007. And outside Latin America, we find in the European continent, Italy, Croatia, Moldavia, and Belgium, and a few more. So it's a very small amount, actually.
1: So Latin American countries have the highest number of femicide laws and femicides.
0: So the laws are passed in countries where women's movements or feminist movements are successful in lobbying the parliaments, but sometimes the parliaments stop there. What Latin America tells us is the activism, positive activism against the phenomenon. I don't want to overlook the importance of the legal world that can regulate femicide, but it's not enough. It's necessary but insufficient.
1: Time to return to Kenya and our final expert witness.
2: Part 4, from denial to recognition.
3: My assessment is that the Kenyan government is clearly prioritizing femicide more visibly than before. It is true that the political will is there, but the response is rather slow.
1: Antonia Sodonon is the country representative in Kenya for UN Women, a United Nations agency promoting the empowerment and rights of girls and women. The extensive gender-based violence and femicide report was commissioned by President Ruto, then endorsed by his cabinet.
3: Major gap remain, but the fact that Kenya has moved from denial to recognition, it's something that should be applauded. It is the beginning of addressing the ramping rate of femicide.
1: And what about the cause of all of this, the men who kill women? Are there any potential prevention strategies that might be effective in some of those cases?
3: As UN Women, we have been very much involved, working closely with women movements, governments at local level, community level, in a program reaching out to men. A male engagement strategy has been formulated. And we do see that at the community level, we have champions that indeed are denouncing and fighting against this crime. What we are also noticing is that these male champions at the community level are themselves facing pushback from other men. And this is linked to the fact that Kenya is a very patriarchal society and harmful social norms are strongly anchored in the community. And we are talking of changes in perceptions of the role of male and women in the society. But we are seeing more and more men also denouncing that the crime, gender-based violence and femicide and the positioning themselves against those crime.
1: The wider effect of controlling behaviour can derail efforts to find safe spaces or witnesses.
3: One of the challenges that we do have in Kenya, and this is linked to the patriarchal society and the domination, not only at the community level, but at the household level, is that even women that could help are intimidated. And unfortunately, these are the women that should be coming forward and supporting victims of gender-based violence and femicide, denouncing the crime. And out-of-court settlements can silence survivors and dissuade victims from seeking justice because the pressure from the community is so strong. So there has been a lot of effort to go towards those women from national NGOs and civil society to educate women, to show to them that they are not alone in this. But there is also a lot of courage coming from these women. But this is not everywhere. There's still a lot of work to be done.
1: The work to put some or all of the gender-based violence and femicide report recommendations into practice require a lot of resources, both human and financial.
3: This is a really exhaustive report with clear recommendations. And the challenge now for government, and this is where we need to hold them accountable, is to implement the recommendations. So it has taken a year, but from my understanding, there's a discussion within government and commitment by the president himself to provide funding for a comprehensive program and bringing all ministries together to ensure that there is a holistic response to the recommendations.
1: So government departments like health, education and justice would share

0: their responsibility for implementation instead of one department being in charge.
1: We still have serious institutional gaps when it comes to survivor protection, case tracking. There's a lot of pressure at the community level. Witness protection would be key. But I do believe that if we do have this holistic program in place that look into prevention, response, and bringing relief to survival of gender-based violence, and this program is budgeted, we should be in a position to make some progress.
0: So returning to our main question, is Kenya serious about ending femicide? The presidential task force engaged public and professional voices as part of a detailed nationwide investigation into gender-based violence and femicide. The extent of that commitment rests on what new policies are delivered and when. As for wider Kenyan society, confronting ingrained attitudes and expectations that protect and empower the men who target women and girls will never be easy. But it's crucial here because it might be the difference between life or death. Last word to our expert witness, Shailene Mumani.
2: Ending femicide is possible because civil society is already doing its work. We are already educating the public. We are creating awareness. The state needs to do something. They need to act. The justice system needs to do justice to the women of Kenya.
0: Thank you for joining us on The Inquiry from the BBC World Service. 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This episode of The Inquiry was written and presented by me, Charmaine Cozier. The producer was Jill Collins, researcher Evie Yabsley, editor Tom Bigwood, and technical producer Toby James.
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8: People think that athletes eat just grilled chicken and broccoli or salmon. It's not.
7: We talk to a chef, a nutritionist and a player about the extraordinary lengths that go on behind the scenes to make sure soccer players are fueled to perform. That's The Food Chain with me, Ruth Alexander, after the news.
9: BBC News with Emily Thomas. The US military has carried out more strikes on Iran after an attack on a cargo ship passing through the Strait of Hormuz. The Revolutionary Guard Corps said they'd fired a warning shot at the ship for using what they said was an unauthorized route to cross the strait. The Revolutionary Guards also said they launched missile and drone attacks on American military assets in the region in response to the US airstrikes. They said US bases in Qatar, Kuwait, Jordan and Bahrain had been targeted. The veteran United States Senator Lindsey Graham has died at the age of 71. Graham was an influential voice on defence and foreign policy. He was a vocal supporter of Ukraine and of military action against Iran. Though initially a critic of Donald Trump, he became a staunch ally. The most powerful storm to hit mainland China this year has brought heavy rain to the eastern coast. Typhoon Bavi lashed the cities of Wuhan and Yuching with violent winds. Qatar's former ruler Sheikh Hamad bin Khalifa Al Thani has died at the age of 74. He led the Gulf nation from 1995 until 2013, when he handed power to his son, Sheikh Tamim. Rescue workers in southern Spain are continuing to search for victims of the wildfire that's already killed 12 people in Almeria province. More than 20 others are unaccounted for. Police in Canada say two people have been killed and four others injured in a shooting at a festival in Toronto. They say there was an exchange of gunfire between two individuals. At the Men's World Cup, the defending champions Argentina are through to the semi-final after they beat Switzerland 3-1 in extra time in the last quarter-final of the tournament. They'll now play England, who booked their place in the last four by beating Norway 2-1. BBC News.
7: It's the morning of your national football team's FIFA World Cup match. You're thinking about tactics, theirs and yours. Where will you watch it? How will they play? Inside the team hotel, somebody is worrying about something else entirely. Has the food arrived? Is it good quality? And will it give the players enough energy to do what they've got to do? What a soccer team has for breakfast, lunch or dinner won't win them the World Cup. But ask the people on the inside of international football and they'll tell you it matters far more than you may realise.
10: There is months and months of preparation ahead that you have the right sauce or the right brand of pasta.
7: So today on The Food Chain from the BBC World Service with me, Ruth Alexander, we want to know, what do World Cup footballers eat?
8: People think that athletes eat just blue chicken and broccoli or salmon. It's not.
7: We'll be finding out what kind of difference their meals can make.
11: They've kind of unlocked aspects of their physicality that they've not recognised before.
12: It's a massive part of the game, and I think it varies from player to player. There are some that are like obsessive about it and some that are less, and everyone will have their own kind of ideas and their own people, their own advice.
7: This is Kasper Schmeichel, Denmark's goalkeeper at the World Cup in 2018 and 2022, and once a teammate of one of England's most successful strikers, who reportedly prepares for a match with energy drinks, coffee and an omelette.
12: You know, my good friend Jamie Vardy, I don't think you'd call his football diet a traditional one, but it worked for him. I mean, some of the cheese omelettes, they didn't look particularly appetising, but again, when you banging in goals the way he did, then, crack on.
7: For Kasper, one of the most important members of his national team was the chef.
12: We went out as players and recruited and hired the best chef we could find in Denmark to travel with us everywhere and cook for us, and he was absolutely incredible. You know, when you're in camp for 6 weeks, it can be quite monotonous. So one of the things is you eat together every single meal, and it can become very much the same. So there's a big pressure on the chef to keep things healthy, but also keep the variation, keep it interesting. And you know, when you hire a chef like we did, of his caliber, he was absolutely sensational. His name's Pierre Tursterson. We went out and got him, and he's a magician. He's an absolute magician. You know, when you talk about elite mentality as a player, he's an elite chef. You know, because he can make something out of nothing. He has to travel around to places and be very creative, and you know, use the local produce, all those kind of things. And it actually ended up a lot of the players becoming even more interested in it because of the way he did it. And you know, I used to sometimes stand over and watch how he did it. And he used to take particularly some of the younger players for lessons. Some of them couldn't cook an egg, you know. So actually having someone to teach them those things was really, really valuable to us.
7: Chefs are now commonly part of the entourage for national teams. Nice work if you can get it. Italian executive chef Giulio Caccamo was working at a hotel overseas when the US team came knocking ahead of the 2022 World Cup in Qatar.
8: I was in El Salvador working for a chain hotel in El Salvador. So the team came down for a game and they stay at our hotel. And I just clicked with the performance director. And one day he asked me, what if we qualify for Qatar? Would you like to join us? And I was like, okay, wait a minute. Yes, I definitely wanted to. So it happens, like, I would say, the right place at the right time.
7: But joining the Team USA staff wasn't quite as straightforward as it seemed. Before Giulio could truly become one of the group, there was one final test.
8: We were in Spain for a training camp, mid-room, everyone is in, staff, players, and they closed the door, they put a

0: chair in the middle of the meeting room, and they called me and they say, now stand up on the chair. I was like, okay, what's going on? And they start giving me all kind of strange questions, not related to football. And then I answer and I say, okay, now it's your turn to sing. I say, wait, what you mean? What do you mean it's my turn to sing? That's the ritual. Everyone has to sing a song in front of everybody when they get accepted to the team. So I didn't know what to sing. First thing come in mind, say Elvis Presley. That's the icon, one of the icon. Yeah. So it was like absolute chaos. It was really nice. Nice memories.
1: When Giulio wasn't standing on a chair singing Elvis, what was the job of team chef like?
0: It was my first World Cup. Never worked on a professional team, much less on a world, you know, like say in a World Cup. I would say it's my biggest challenge was to fuse my background experience, hotel experience, to a performance nutrition experience. Because when you are an hotel, you want to give like a fine dining experience. You want to give the guest the best experience ever. It doesn't matter how you reach it. You want just the food taste great and look amazing, right? When you're working for elite athletes, you want the same, because you still want the food to look amazing and taste great, but you have to be performance focused. It means that you have to work with a nutritionist, you have to compromise your creativity sometimes. Sometimes you have more space to do it. So I would say absolutely that. You want to give your best, but at the same time, you know that you have to, sometimes what you can give your best is not exactly what the athlete needs.
1: Is that a bit frustrating then as a chef to have to work closely with the nutritionist?
0: Oh, no. Absolutely not. It's fun. It could be frustrating sometimes because you want to do something and you really can't, and you understand that you cannot. But at the end, it's challenging. So, you know, I love to be challenged. So you have to find new ways to be creative. You have to find new ways to cook a certain proteins or certain carbs. You have to study, understand when you can do it, when you cannot do it. What is a training day menu? What is a recovery menu? What's a match day menu? So it's really interesting. When I jumped into this world, I didn't know what to expect. And I really love to fuse my background experience with the performance nutrition.
1: So what does a World Cup footballer need to eat? I asked performance nutritionist Mona Nemmer, who's with Red Bull Global Soccer, having also worked with Liverpool FC, Bayern Munich and her native Germany's national team.
2: That's very individual, and this depends on like on the individual itself, so how heavy, how tall, and then obviously also like on the playing position. And then there's obviously a huge impact to how much training they have to deliver. Is it like once a day? Is it twice a day? Is it a recovery session? Has the player played 90 minutes? Has the player been substituted? So there is various things, even like climate and time change can have an impact on these things. Also, this thing is not that we can just like put a mask on it and say, everyone needs to go and get 3 scoops of this or of that. So we try and consider all these little details in the background, and also look in their eyes and say, have you slept well? All these things for you, you know, that nutrition.
1: On a match day, what might a World Cup footballer eat then, from waking up onwards?
2: Of course, there needs to be a carb source, there needs to be a protein source, but like it can be porridge, for example, in the morning, but it also can be like a yogurt, can be plant-based, can be milk-based.
1: Breakfast, lunch or dinner, it tends to be a buffet.
2: It has been proven that like offering a buffet is the best way to offer different things where everyone can follow their own gusto, their own taste, their own routine as well.
1: So what might be put out for a lunch buffet?
2: Normally, there's 2 to 3 different carbohydrate sources. There's 2 different proteins, normally an animal-based, normally a plant-based. There is, on a match day, you try to not have like gassy or bloaty or too bloaty vegetables available, just like simply out of like precaution. There's always a soup available, a bread basket, ideally with like whole grain and sourdough. It depends also on like the country where you are and which availability is there. And then you have like a selection of fresh things like salads and vegetables and things like that. And then normally in the dessert, let's call it dessert section, there is loads of sliced fruits like in all colours and forms and some yogurt, seeds. And that's about it, to be honest. And with that type

0: type of setting, you try and change it around as often as you can. So you might have one day you have rice and a whole grain pasta and a sweet potato, and the next day it might be a gnocchi, quinoa and a normal baked potato, for example. So just to try and break it up and have like different colours, different flavours, different herbs, different spices. And the other thing is we clearly plan the nutritional strategies or menu planning towards the kickoff time. So there is, like, from a scientific point, an advice that you should eat 3 to 4 hours before kickoff, or let's say that's the last solid meal. So we always went like with the middle 3.5 hours. That has always like proven for us that this is the right moment of time.
1: Do they get to eat anything closer to the match?
0: Normally not. So scientifically, it's not really recommended to eat any more food. So you would like use more like supplements or more liquid solutions simply to avoid an upset belly or like the food is not digested enough that when you sprint that something might happen.
1: Do they eat anything at half time?
0: No, this is also not recommended really, especially towards like the performance outcome. So that would also be then more liquid in that context, of course. There could be that there's some dry fruit or something in the locker room available. But genuinely, no, there is no solid food.
1: What do they eat when the match is over?
0: We know that we have a time window of about 120 minutes. This is scientifically proven as well, but also like from like an operational point of view, that goes relatively well when we think about it coming off the pitch. And they normally need to do some press interviews and things like that. Then there will be a shower and there might be an ice bath. There might be some treatment at the physios. And then there is somewhere like a point where they can grab food. And it depends obviously on the location and things. So if it's like your home venue, you normally have solid catering structures where there could be like a live cooking station, they're doing some pasta, but there could be also like some protein options on the side under a warming lamp, for example. If it's more a takeaway solution, you need to think a bit more clever. So what lasts? So it could be something like a quinoa salad or like a wrap, for example. So there is, in the creativity of ideas, there is no stuff to it.
1: Mona Nema. Will a quinoa salad always hit the spot, though? After all, it's been more than 5 hours since you last ate, and you've just played 90 minutes of top-flight football. I asked Team USA's former chef, Giulio Caccamo, whether players ever came whispering a request for a little something extra.
2: Yeah, oh yeah. But I was instructed before, say, if any player come to you, tell them to go to the performance director and ask him first. So when I did that a couple of times, they test me. When I did that a couple of times, they didn't come anymore.
1: What were they asking for?
2: Sometimes dessert, like an ice cream or like a cake, or, you know, they want something sweet, which they can have, but on a certain time, specific time. Like, for example, a post-match meal, you can have a little treat. You know, people think that athletes eat just grilled chicken and broccoli or salmon. It's not. People will be surprised to know that athletes eat everything, as a normal person do, but in different quantities, and they know when they can eat it. You have to listen to the athletes, you know, you have to gain the trust of them, because if you don't gain the trust of a player, he won't follow you, he won't follow a nutrition path, which is really important. It's about giving normality when you're away to a player. You know, you are in Qatar, you are on a completely different country, different tradition, different culture. So when they go into the meal room, you want to give them a sense of normality. You want to give them a sense of I'm home, you know? You want to listen to them. You want to see what they like, what they don't like, their favorite food, their favorite recipe, the breakfast plate that the mom cook every day, and try to incorporate that into the meal planning. So after a game, it's the best time for me, because this is where really I can express a little bit more creativity. There's a little more of flexibility, because they burn so much calories. They just played. They really stressed after a game, physically and mentally. So they really need something fun and creative. So we can do like a little pizza night, or a little taco station, or a burger, you know? Like we did, well, in Middle East, in Qatar, we did like shawarma night. It was winter time and it was Thanksgiving. So we had a Thanksgiving big celebration. And we, I don't know how many turkey we did.
1: Where did you get the turkeys from?
2: We imported it from the US.
1: You flew it in all that way?
2: Yeah. So we did a really nice buffet outside. And it was not only the team, staff and player, but it was also the families. So I believe it was one of my favorite meals in Qatar, because you really get to see everybody enjoying with the families, which is rare, you know, on a World Cup, because you...

0: Alexander, this week, what World Cup footballers eat and how that became such an important part of the modern game. Because for much of soccer's history, what players ate was of little interest. At the time of the first World Cup, almost 100 years ago, performance nutrition wasn't even a concept, according to Matt Taylor, a professor of history and director of the International Centre for Sports History and Culture at De Montfort University in Leicester, England.
1: Not really. I mean, it took a long time, I think, to recognise that actually footballers could be, you know, helped to understand ways in which they could improve their performance in all sorts of ways. Even, it seems strange, even basic things like training and tactics were considered really, you know, just down to the footballers themselves. So nutrition was quite a long way down the line, quite apart from the fact that, you know, knowledge would have not been as great as at that time as it later became. A lot of footballers kind of fended for themselves. You know, how they fed themselves, how they dealt with their body, which was kind of obviously a key part of their craft, was pretty much down to them.
0: So what kind of food did footballers eat during the early World Cups?
1: There's lots of accounts in players' autobiographies, British players from the kind of 40s, 50s and 60s. Lots of talk about the food, the fact that, you know, they wanted to eat plain food. Plain food was what the footballer needed. Anything too spicy. Lots of talk about garlic. Lots of talk about kind of finding garlic a difficult taste and a new taste, and that they wanted to avoid spicy foods. They wanted to have plain foods, which they were used to, which would often be based on, you know, meat, simple veg and things like that. So, yeah, it would be what they would normally have eaten.
0: Are there any countries that stand out for leading the way in terms of, like, understanding that food could really give you the edge in performance?
1: Well, the Brazilians were considered particularly advanced in preparation in terms of diet and nutrition. Their dietary regime was developed alongside a real new focus on rigorous fitness regimes and comprehensive assessments of the players' health. So in 1958 in Sweden, for instance, when they won their first World Cup, players were given a particular diet of fish, including sardines, which were brought in from Portugal, types of meat and rice as being the kind of key staple foods for preparation for the matches. So they really were one of the pioneering national teams who kind of showed how this full, complete form of preparation could achieve success. It helped that they were very good players as well.
0: However, it would still take decades before nutrition became a key footballing tactic. Professor Taylor says the real turning point came as the sport became more global in the 1980s and 90s, with players and coaches moving abroad.
1: They just saw what other countries did and what other countries ate, and that would be, you know, that could be put into practice. So certainly in terms of England, a key figure was Arsene Wenger, who became the Arsenal coach in the mid-1990s. He's French, he coached in France, but he'd also been influenced by being a coach in Japan. So he was particularly, you know, taken by Japanese diet and kind of boiled vegetables. Particularly, he introduced pasta as a pre-match dish, which, you know, wasn't generally eaten by English players.
0: I heard he banned, did he ban chocolate?
1: Yeah, one of the things he did was he banned chocolate. Yeah, I think that's one of the things that he kind of immediately, and that kind of affected all the players, not just the British players, because lots of the players did like a small bit of chocolate. But yeah, that's one of the things that he apparently did early on.
0: This did not go down well, with players reportedly chanting on the team bus about the chocolate bars they wanted. But the results were hard to ignore.
1: Over time, there was a recognition that these new ideas were really going to be beneficial for them. They felt that they'd kind of unlocked aspects of their physicality that they'd not recognised before.
0: And so, in clubs and national teams around the world, what began as a few new ideas imported from abroad gradually became standard practice across the game, and nutrition went from the margins of football to the centre. Today's World Cup food operations are a Herculean feat of logistics. Norway's team are said to have brought with them to the US hundreds of kilograms of familiar foods, salmon, trout, and their favourite cheeses. And as the US team chef for the 2022 World Cup, Giulio Cacamo, points out, the catering operations this time will be particularly complex because the tournament's being held across three countries, the US, Canada and Mexico.
2: I think it will be like harder than Qatar, because Qatar, we were

0: just in Doha, we always stayed in one hotel on group stage and when we advanced. So it was easier because he had to deal just with one hotel. This World Cup, I believe the chef had much more work to do because they had different hotels to go to, different cities. Imagine playing in Canada, then in the States and in Mexico, three different cultures. So three different levels of quality of food, of proteins, of tradition of food. Going from Canada and then playing in Mexico, for example, is completely different culture. What you're doing in Canada, the same plate you cook in Canada, they could cook completely different in Mexico. And what you want is a standardized food, right? You want to have a plate of pasta that in Canada tastes the same as a plate of pasta in Mexico, which takes a lot of logistics, a lot of planning, a lot of meeting with the chefs. Yes, I would say it's much more difficult this World Cup being in three different countries.
1: Each team's catering requirements will have been meticulously planned long in advance, according to performance nutritionist Mona Nama.
2: You prepare menu plans beforehand, you send them to the hotel. You might also go for a site visit, especially for a World Cup. So there is months and months of preparation ahead that you have the right sauce of or the right brand of pasta. Some teams are specific on these that they only want to have that form and that brand, for example. So months and months of preparation are going ahead, ensuring that the right product quality is there.
1: Can you give me an idea of how big the food order is?
2: So it's probably a bit extraordinary in a way, because we not only feeding the players, so there's obviously backroom staff, they're super important. It could be from 35, 40 to even 70. It also depends on the philosophy who is eating with the team. There is some philosophies where they only eat in a very small circle and the rest just helps themselves in the hotel restaurant.
1: It's very interesting to hear about the just how they eat and who they eat with can be part of the performance nutrition.
2: Absolutely. There's a lot of team communication as well. So that no one feels left out, and everyone knows when the meal times are, everyone knows when the departure times are. The interdisciplinary communication with the sports science team, the physios, and the team doctor or the medical team. Is there someone who is having a sniffle, for example? Is there someone with a tight hamstring?
1: So it's partly about bringing people together so that, team spirit is fostered, but also conversations can happen over the table, how are you feeling, how are you doing, how can I help you?
2: So I feel this is the nicest part, because we know so many scientific things, we can plan so many things, but this is the thing we can't plan and we can't write down in a paper. It's how do you feel? Young players that might have been nominated to travel with a national team might have a complete different emotional feeling of maybe being away from home, or having not slept well, or something might have happened, or something wonderful has happened and they can't join. So there is various factors where I think we should never forget that we deal with individuals, and we should always try and look out for them, especially the things we can't measure or plan.
1: And mealtimes are a golden opportunity for that.
2: Absolutely. And so it's either, so the physio room is a very central point as well, or the dining room as a kind of the heart of the team base camp, where people hang out, where people talk, where people maybe play a game of pool if there's a pool table, because the days are long in a way. And I think you create special bonds in between the team, in between the players. But if you can stroll past and say, everyone all right? Do you need anything? I think there is nothing, or let's say there is no better casual opportunity just to check in and see what can we do, where can we improve, where can we help.
1: US former team chef Giulio Caccamo agrees performance nutrition is so much more than just the food.
0: I didn't know what to expect when I first arrived in Qatar. I was focused on the food, right? And then I realized that it was not only to be focused on the food, but the main focus is the player. The player has to feel happy, has to feel, as I say, home. So yeah, they were coming to me and start talking to me, where are you from, or I've been there, or where are you from, or I've been there, or what's your favorite food, or, oh, chef, well, how you cook this, or, my mom cooked this kind of recipe. So talk about everything related to food and also other things. So you become, I feel like I was becoming more like a person that they can

0: to. Sometimes, you know, you don't want to talk with a coach or with your trainer, so they feel like a little more relaxed to talk. Or let's talk with the chef. Let's have a chat with the chef, you know, so they can relax a little bit.
1: What was it like for you when you were then watching them on the match, like taking part in this huge tournament, knowing that, you know, you're the one that had fed them that

0: did this happen? I was amazed. It was an unforgettable experience. You feel proud for what you're doing, because and they make you feel proud, which is, you know, which is really important. You know, they make you feel 100% worth each one of the team. So it's really, really important. And it was amazing. It was just Italy not being there, as we know, unfortunately. But me as an Italian being on a World Cup, it was make me proud.
1: Giulio Caccamo, thanks to him and to all our guests. And may the best fed team win. Do let us know what you think about the show and what you'd like us to find out about. Our email address is thefoodchain@bbc.co.uk. From me and the rest of the team, producers Izzy Greenfield and Beatrice Pickup, and editor Sarah Wadeson. Thanks for listening, and join us again next week.
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0: Time to look ahead to the capital city weather now for tomorrow, Monday the 13th of July. Brisbane, you're in for a sunny day with a pleasant high of 23 degrees. Also sunny in Sydney, a little cooler but still pleasant at 20. That's almost double Canberra's top temp tomorrow. It'll only reach 11 in the nation's capital, and there'll be showers as well. Showers increasing in Melbourne with a max of 16. 12 and showers in Hobart tomorrow. Showers and 16 in Adelaide. Cloud clearing in Perth on the way to a high of 19, dipping down to just 5 overnight. And Darwin will be significantly warmer at 32. Blue skies above.
1: Hello, you're listening to From Our Own Correspondent here on the BBC World Service. I'm James Kamarasamy. Welcome to the programme. Coming up in this edition, recorded on Friday the 10th of July, the mood in Moscow as the war in Ukraine comes home to Russians, and a road to healing for some Ukrainians traumatised by their part in the conflict. Also in Algiers, the slow rehabilitation

0: rehabilitation of the Kasbah, a neighbourhood at the heart of Algeria's history, now on the mend after decades of decline. But first to Iran. Over the past week, images have been beamed around the world of the state funeral rites held for the former supreme leader Ayatollah Ali Khamenei and members of his family. Their coffins were carried in procession through several cities in Iran, as well as in Iraq, before the final burial in the Ayatollah's home city of Mashhad. Millions of Iranians turned out for this huge display of public mourning. The scale and the fervent tone meant to convey Iran's resolute spirit and its continued resistance to any outside attempts to bring down the ruling regime. This as the ceasefire set out in the Memorandum of Understanding between the US and Iran appeared to break down as both countries fired missiles once again. Lise Doucette has just been in Tehran, where she was permitted to report only on condition that her material would not appear on the BBC's Persian news services.
1: I remember it as if it was yesterday. It was June 1989 at Tehran's Lale Hotel, once part of the American luxury intercontinental chain. Then it was famous for the US flag painted on the floor inside the front door. It meant you had to walk across it and insult the stars and stripes of America. It was my first trip to Tehran. An Iranian journalist sitting with me in the lobby offered an insight into her country. We swing from one extreme to the other, she explained. In 1979, we went from the rule of the extremely pro-Western Shah to the extremely conservative Islamic Republic. One day, she confidently assessed, we will find the middle. We were meeting at an historic turning point. Iran had just buried its revolution's founding leader, Ayatollah Khomeini. The world wondered who would replace him and where was Iran heading now. The funeral in 1989 was chaotic. In the frenzied stampede of mourners, the Ayatollah's flimsy wooden casket burst. His white shrouded body tumbled into the crush. Panicked security forces struggled to snatch him and finally, after some struggle, ferried him away in a helicopter. The next day, the procession proceeded with a sturdier, locked coffin. I kept thinking about that time this week when I was in Tehran to cover the funeral of his successor, Ayatollah Khamenei. This time, the organizers ensured there would be no repeat of that mess. Knowing much more about the projection of power, they choreographed a week-long spectacle of public mourning. The cleric's coffin was transported from one city to the next, five cities in all, including two in neighboring Iraq. The event of the century, the organizers exclaimed. The crowds were huge at every stop. How many is impossible to say. And it's hard to say who was there. A throng of deeply bereaved and those who were bussed in. The religious who revered him. The curious who reviled him. And this time, too, the human flood which filled the streets slowed and stopped the procession. In Tehran, the Ayatollah's casket, painted in the green, red and white of Iran's flag, was set on a flatbed truck, decorated with ornate latticework and Arabic Islamic script. But in the Iraqi holy city of Karbala, men weeping and wailing pushed and shoved, wrestling to touch the coffin as it was carried on hands through the crowds. And this time, four other coffins made this journey. One of the Ayatollah's daughters, a son-in-law, a daughter-in-law, and a grandchild, Zara, just 14 months old. All of them killed in the US-Israeli airstrikes in the first hours of the war on February 28th. This time, religious and political symbolism were meshed. In seas of mourners clad in black, the brightest colour was red. Red religious flags symbolising blood and revenge. And placards spelt it out in red and white. Kill Trump and kill Netanyahu. Where is Iran heading now? 37 years ago, when Ayatollah Khamenei assumed the mantle of top cleric, even he knew he could not match the stature of his predecessor. But year after year, the second supreme leader built his base, strengthened the Islamic Revolutionary Guard Corps, and he ruled with a firm fist, weakening reformists who emerged within his ranks, suppressing the cyclical waves of protests. And through it all, he remained deeply distrustful of the United States, but he calculated cautiously to avoid direct confrontation. In the end, the leader whose worldview was defined by the slogans, Death to America, Death to Islam.

0: Israel was killed by their warplanes, and his Revolutionary Guards, who've mushroomed into an economic and security juggernaut, now play an outsized role in the system he leaves behind. Where is that middle the Iranian journalist told me about so long ago? Perhaps there were glimpses of it down through the decades. In 2009, in the protests after disputed elections, when Iranians took to the streets calling for reform, not regime change, but their voices weren't heard. Or in 2015, in the celebration in the streets, when Iran signed a nuclear accord with world powers, including the US, and Iranians dared to hope their lives would get better. But President Trump pulled out of that deal in his first term. On a hot day in Tehran, as the procession surged past, two women, clad in black, like all the other mourners, pulled me aside. "You must listen to the voices of the real revolution," one whispered. "Not those voices," she emphasized, gesturing to the crowd. "The protesters," she said, "on these same streets 6 months ago, when security forces killed many thousands. And then they melted back into the multitude." There's still no middle ground in Iran, now ruled by its third supreme leader. Now it's Mujtaba Khamenei, severely injured in the attacks which killed his father and not seen in public since, leaving everyone to wonder and to worry again. Where is Iran heading next?
1: Lise Doucette. Before last week's NATO summit in Ankara, President Trump held a phone call with Vladimir Putin to discuss the ongoing war in Ukraine. Even as Russian forces claim to have taken new territory in the eastern Donbass region, the Ukrainians have been striking deep inside Russia. During his meeting with the US leader in Turkey, President Zelensky joked that it was difficult for him to go to Moscow because there are a lot of Ukrainian drones there. Some of those drones have been hitting major oil refineries, which has led to petrol shortages

0: and fueled a sense of unease among Russians about the direction of the conflict. James Landale, who recently reported from Kyiv, has been gauging public opinion in Moscow. That's given him a rare perspective and some extra challenges.
1: "You are a deceiver," the security officer said. "I am deporting you immediately." My visit to Moscow was not beginning well. For several hours at the airport, I had been handed from official to official, but here I was, finally, in front of a man who seemed to have ultimate authority over whether I would be allowed through customs or packed off home on the first available flight. He was suspicious of my temporary work phone, which had few photos or contacts. But what left him most unimpressed was the fact I had been to Ukraine recently and often. "Why do you go there?" he asked. "Do you not love Russia?" And it took some further negotiation before he changed his mind and let me on my way. But it struck me on one level the officer was right. It was unusual for anyone to visit Kyiv and Moscow in the space of a few months. For a journalist, it was a rare chance to report a war from both sides of the fence. So how do the two capitals differ after more than 4 years of fighting? Here, young men throng the streets. In Kyiv, less so. Many there are either on the front, hiding from the draft, or living abroad. In Moscow, one sees few people in uniform. In the Ukrainian capital, they are ubiquitous. And Muscovites do not have the red-eyed fatigue of a people living under almost nightly air raids. I go for an evening stroll in Gorky Park, and it's packed with friends and families, all making the most of a brief Moscow summer. They're walking, swimming, dancing, drinking, eating. But it feels different to Kyiv. Their people enjoy themselves when they can, despite the war, cherishing what precious moments of normality they can find. But here in Moscow, they are living, it seems, almost apart from the war, as if not quite acknowledging its existence. Of course, that's not to say people here are ignorant of the conflict. It's on the news and in the papers. And in recent weeks, the residents of Moscow and St. Petersburg have seen black smoke cloud their horizons as oil refineries burn in the wake of Ukrainian attacks. The fuel for their cars is growing harder to find. We spent a day visiting petrol stations around Moscow. Almost all had queues, some short, some long. Those that had none were closed. Waiting drivers expressed genuine frustration and anxiety. They blamed the war, but at a tangent. Andrei spoke of geopolitics. Valeri pointed to military actions. What none would do is attribute responsibility. "In our country," Elmar said, "you can't say who or what is to blame." To discuss this, we went to meet Nina Khrushcheva, great-granddaughter of the Soviet leader Nikita Khrushchev and a distinguished professor of international relations. Sitting in a leafy park in northern Moscow, she told us President Putin was unlikely to bend to any economic pressure, not least because of the paradoxical view she said many people hold. "Russians don't want the war," she told us. But in a very Russian manner, they have ended up agreeing with him fighting the war. They tolerate and adjust to him fighting it. This ability to hold two seemingly opposing views at once sounded very familiar, but it took me a moment to realise I'd heard echoes of this on the streets of Kyiv. Many people there say they, of course, support the war to defend their homeland, but they also say they're tired and just want all the death and destruction to end. In other words, there is, despite everything, a shared view between at least some Russians and Ukrainians. They support the war, but they want it to end. In such contradiction and commonality lies, perhaps, a small shard of hope.
0: James Landale. You're listening to From Our Own Correspondent here on the BBC World Service with me, James Kumarasamy. Whatever the views of the Russian public, there's little sign that Russia's leadership wants the war to end. In the run-up to the NATO summit, there were more devastating attacks across Ukraine, including ballistic missile and drone strikes on Kyiv, which killed dozens of civilians. Ukraine's military commanders, meanwhile, claim that Russian forces on the ground have lost momentum, and senior Ukrainian officials are once again talking openly about retaking Crimea. But in the

0: background, there remains an enormous human cost to this war, with hundreds of thousands of Ukrainian soldiers left to live with its physical and psychological scars. Lucy Ash has been to Western Ukraine to visit a pioneering therapeutic retreat for battle-weary troops.
1: As you walk into Rasohi, you hear the warbles of swallows and the rhythmic hammering of woodpeckers. Only the occasional scooter or car passes by. The village in the foothills of the Carpathians is just a few minutes' drive from the Polish border. It is as far away from the war as you can get inside Ukraine. This morning, a group of 20 people have arrived in an old school bus and are tucking into buckwheat porridge and fried eggs. They're sitting at a long trestle table in a studio originally built for an artist colony with colourful paintings on the walls. These servicemen and women are all from the 704th Brigade, a radiological, chemical and biological defence unit. They're on a three-month recovery and rehabilitation programme after combat deployments. Their roles range from hazardous materials and decontamination work in places like the Chernobyl exclusion zone to frontline operations. On their last deployment, they helped engineering units install obstacles and anti-drone nets around the roads in eastern Ukraine while under constant shelling. After breakfast, the soldiers are introduced to Nastya and Maxim, a husband and wife team of psychologists. Nastya asks them to sit in a circle and holds up a stuffed toy, a furry octopus. The octopus is passed around, and whoever has it talks about their experiences. "Should we talk about the bad stuff?" she says. "Yes, because it's impossible to forget some of the things you have witnessed, so you need to address them." Ihor from Zaporizhia is the first to speak. A mechanic, he initially volunteered in 2015. He'd just got married when the full-scale invasion began. "I hardly ever see my wife," he mumbles. "I'm so sick of war. I just want to be back at home in my village growing tomatoes and cucumbers." Maxim invites the group to look at the photos on their phones that bring them joy, whether it's pictures of loved ones, their dog, or their vegetable garden. "Use any time off in a positive way," he urges. "Renovate your house or take your children to the seaside. Snatch moments of happiness whenever you can," he goes on. "Because you can't influence the war situation. You can only adapt." One middle-aged woman with bouffant hair breaks down when handed the toy. She's the unit's bookkeeper, and her husband is a sapper. "We're a military family, proud to serve," she sobs. "But I'm scared of losing my child." Her son, who's also in a demining unit, is barely out of his teens. He's below the conscription age of 25, but he wanted to go. Not everyone here volunteered. Taras, a former plumber in a grey T-shirt, says he no longer wants to see friends. He takes solitary walks in the forest and can sleep only after glugging glass after glass of cognac. Later, when we're alone, he tells me police grabbed him off the street on his way home from work last May and took him straight to a recruitment centre. His first tour was manageable, he says, but his second deployment still haunts him. One morning in the Kharkiv region, several of his comrades were killed by a Lancet drone, one of the deadliest Russian weapons, which can hover in the air for 40 minutes waiting for their prey. Taras only survived because he was cooking borscht that day back at the base. "It was my turn to make lunch," he says. "Then I got the phone call. I spent every waking moment with those guys, and suddenly they were gone. I couldn't process it." Nastya says acute stress activates the brain's survival mode, which may save you in combat, but can be dangerous in civilian life. She fears a mental health crisis is looming for the country. "People join the army and are taught how to kill," she points out. "But when they come home, nobody teaches them how to live."
0: Lucy Ash there. In the 1960s and 70s, Algiers was one of the hotspots of world revolution, a magnet for rebels and anti-colonial movements of all stripes. The Algerian capital was a place filled with pride, and at its heart was the old city quarter known as the Kasbah. In Arabic, Kasbah means fortress or citadel, and the Kasbah of Algiers was certainly a stronghold for the militants who fought a bitter 8-year war of independence. In the decades after French rule ended in 1962, the maze of narrow alleyways and many of its historic buildings fell into disrepair. But a process of restoration has been underway. Philip Sweeney has been back to Algiers to see how the heritage of its citadel is being preserved and fortified.
2: My first visit to the Kasbah around 20 years ago coincided, I now realise, with one of the earliest signs of its revival. This was a new venture by an elderly Kasbaji shopkeeper named El Hajj Zubir. Dar El Marousa, Zubir's historic house, painstakingly restored from a semi-ruin, was just opening to the public. Today, the massive studded street door conceals a thriving museum restaurant run by his 6 children, carrying on the legacy of their father, who died in 2022. Visitors explore the ornate interior, dine on the Algerois noodle dish called reshta, and maybe listen to musicians performing the hypnotic and plangent shabi music of the old Kasbah. Now, El Marousa is emulated by a number of similar businesses. But when Zubir bought the property in 1996, the middle of the Black Decade, the worst years of a vicious civil war, the warren of steep, narrow alleys was semi-deserted, still infested with the Islamist terrorists who murdered police and journalists venturing there. Back then, a young Algiers museum curator took me on my first visit. "I'll bring my wife," he suggested. "She'd love to see the Kasbah, but she's scared." Echoes of that period still linger. When I went to the old Café Malakoff for its Thursday night shabi session recently, my elderly taxi driver refused until I found a police patrol for him to park beside. "That's in the Kasbah," he kept muttering. "I'm not going there, especially at night." The ending of the Black Decade, achieved via a mixture of military crackdown and amnesty, reduced the Kasbah's insecurity but didn't tackle the decrepitude. Everywhere, buildings decayed or collapsed, pulling down their neighbours, blocking alleyways and cutting water pipes. Old residents left, replaced by squatters from the countryside, often letting the buildings deteriorate more so they'd be rehoused by the authorities. Video footage from that era shows Zubir strolling the alleys, bemoaning the loss of the traditional way of life, repeating wistfully, "All the old families have gone." For years, a succession of conferences vacillated over schemes for regeneration, and associations like Sauvons la Kasbah, Let's Save the Kasbah, criticised the lack of government action. At one point, a collapsing house killed 5 occupants, and an angry crowd hurled abuse at visiting city officials. One researcher stated that the only practicable way to save the Kasbah was to demolish it and build a replica. But little by little, important monuments began to receive attention. The Palace of the Dey, the Ottoman-era governor, has been beautifully restored. So has the Keçawa Mosque, financed appropriately enough by the Turkish government, and 7 more major sites are on the list for action. Gradually, individual dwellings are being restored too, using masons, carpenters and coppersmiths from the little local workshops. A prominent recent example is the house of the family of Jamila Buhired, one of the most celebrated mujahideen of the 1950s War of Liberation, during which she planted bombs in French-frequented cafes. The Kasbah's little Ali Lapointe Museum, devoted to one of the star freedom fighters of the Battle of Algiers, is now an established attraction, and virtually every second street bears the name of a hero or martyr of that conflict. But the Kasbah is not all war memorial. The museum restaurants have seen a boom in iftar parties, boisterous late-night buffets breaking the Ramadan fast. Does all this add up to impending gentrification? Property prices are increasing in the lower Kasbah, adjoining the new metro and government offices. The newspaper El Watan even spoke of a gold mine for speculators. But estate agents told me that historic Kasbah houses rarely come up for sale, and then often privately between Kasbah dwellers. The dark, closed style of the Kasbah's duiret dwellings, with inward-looking rooms around a central courtyard, doesn't appeal to modern Algerois, an architect told me. "My clients want new flats with balconies and views," he said. "When the Kasbah is restored, it'll be for tourists." Nonetheless, El Hajj Zubir's far-sighted investment during the Black Decade has undoubtedly paid off. Dar el Marousa must have increased a lot in value, I suggested to his daughter, fishing for some figures. Inshallah.

0: She replied enigmatically and changed the subject.
1: Philip Sweeney in Algiers. And that's all for this programme. Thanks for listening. I'm James Kumarasamy. The producer was Polly Hope. We'll be back next weekend with more stories of the real lives behind the global headlines. So do join us again then, here on the BBC World Service.
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9: After diving again and again, I started to feel that she might be nearby. 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
8: Diving for Yuko is coming up after the news.
10: BBC News with Lisa Costello. Iran's influential parliamentary speaker has said the era of what he called one-sided deals with the US is over. The statement from Mohammed Bagha Ghalibaf, who's also Tehran's chief negotiator,

0: parliamentary speaker has said the era of what he called one-sided deals with the US is over. The statement from Mohamed Bagagalabaf, who's also Tehran's chief negotiator, came after a fresh wave of attacks between the two sides. US forces launched their third round of airstrikes on Iran this week in response to Iranian forces attacking a ship in the Strait of Hormuz. Iran later declared the waterway closed once again. The veteran United States Senator Lindsey Graham has died at the age of 71. Graham was an influential voice on defence and foreign policy. He was a vocal supporter of Ukraine and of military action against Iran. The most powerful storm to hit mainland China this year has brought heavy rain to the eastern coast. Typhoon Bavi lashed the cities of Huihuan and Yueteng with violent winds. Almost 2 million people were evacuated. Rescue workers in southern Spain are continuing to search for victims of the wildfire that's already killed 12 people in Almeria province. More than 20 others are unaccounted for. Qatar's former ruler Sheikh Hamad bin Khalifa Al Thani has died at the age of 74. He led the Gulf nation from 1995 until 2013, when he handed power to his son Sheikh Tamim. Police in Canada say two people have been killed and four others injured in a shooting at a festival in Toronto. They say there was an exchange of gunfire between two individuals. At the World Cup, the defending champions, Argentina, are through to the semi-final after they beat Switzerland 3-1 in extra time in the last quarter-final. They'll now play England. BBC News.
1: It's just after dawn in March this year, a crisp spring morning, a few miles off the coast of Onagawa, a small port in northeast Japan. The sun dances on the water as a small white fishing boat carves through the deep blue of the Pacific. On board is Yasuo Takamatsu. In his late 60s, with salt and pepper hair, Yasuo is donning diving equipment. He moves through his kit without thinking. A kind of absent exactness that comes from doing something hundreds of times. He puts on a weight belt over his dry suit, followed by an equipment harness, face mask, and finally, air tank. Today, he's going down to around 40 meters beneath the surface. But he's not here for the fish. He's here for his wife.

0: This is Yasuo's 763rd dive. For 15 long years, he's been searching for his wife's remains. On the 11th of March, 2011, Yasuo's wife Yuko was swept away by the most devastating tsunami ever to hit the Japanese coast. Her body was never recovered. Since then, twice a month, every month, Yasuo has returned to the waters that took her from him. You may have seen this story before. It's often told as a search, as something unresolved. But that's not quite what this is. Seeing Yasuo don his gear on a cold, sunny morning in spring, he's smiley, even friendly. When he talks about his wife, it has that wry humor of a long-lost friend.
1: If we met, if we are able to meet, I think, surprisingly, she'd probably say it to me first, "You've gotten old."
0: To understand what keeps Yasuo going back to the waters, we need to step into a world of Japanese culture and a unique relationship with death and nature. For the BBC World Service Heart and Soul, I'm Jake Warren, and this is Diving for You.

0: tsunami warnings blaring on the radio, he received a text from her.
1: The message said, "Are you okay? I want to go home." That was the only one that reached my phone. There was a question mark after, "Are you okay?" So I thought she must have been worried about me. After that, there was one more message in the history. This one didn't get through. But it just said, "The tsunami is terrible."
0: Believing Yuko had reached safety, Yasuo followed the radio advice and went home. But when Yuko didn't arrive, he went to the hospital, hoping she had been rescued.
1: The fire brigade stopped me, so there was nothing I could do. I came back home. Then the next day, when I went to the hospital to pick her up, I was told that they had been swept away. Since then, I've searched various evacuation centers, but I haven't been able to find her.
0: Yasuo asked the Coast Guard to search for his wife, but the days of looking soon turned into weeks, which then became years. They were looking for bodies in the rubble on land as the waters eventually receded. Thousands of bodies were recovered, but none of them were Yuko. After 2 years, he took matters into his own hands.
1: As time went on, the rubble and debris were being cleared away more and more. I started to think, maybe she isn't on land. Maybe she's in the sea. And that's why I started diving.

2011, the largest earthquake in Japan's recorded history triggered a tsunami that hit this coastline. While Yasuo was already on higher ground, his wife Yuko was trapped on the roof of her workplace.

0: There is a Buddhist idea of the dead among the living, a spiritual belief that our loved ones are in our lives long after they pass. This is fundamental in Japanese culture. Of course, grief is universal. Anyone would want to find their loved one's remains. But in Japan, this concept makes a burial without a body especially traumatic.
1: And in that context, being missing means existing in a state where someone has not yet been fully accepted as one of the dead.
0: Fumihiko Sueki, a leading scholar of Japanese Buddhism and philosophies of the dead, explains the problem of a body that is never recovered.
1: For that reason, the state of being missing is an intermediate, extremely unstable condition, one in which a person has not been confirmed as dead. And precisely because it is so unstable, how to accept that state must have been an extremely difficult problem.
0: From a Western perspective, Yasuo's dives could then be seen as a need for closure, to find her body so he can properly mourn and move on. But that would be wrong.
2: So that's one perspective of how he's trying to deal with his loss of his wife, who is neither living nor dead, and he's always looking for his wife to be united into his life.
0: That's Takeshi Murasato, a lecturer in non-Western philosophy at the University of Edinburgh. In the West, death is often seen as an ending, with afterlives imagined as separate realms. Heaven above, hell below. Takeshi explains that in Japan, and for Yasuo, death is understood differently.
2: But I think the Japanese conception of death is also a beginning. It is process of living as a dead. And also in order for you to really acknowledge your living life.
0: This idea of the dead among the living flows into Japanese life. The dead are acknowledged in everyday rituals.
2: So it is something very unique to Japanese culture where, you know, wife goes to the tomb of your late husband every month of the day in which he died, which happens in my home as well. Also, every family has like the family altars where the dead

0: is commemorated every morning, and you pray to them in the morning and afternoon.
1: In Japan, this repeated visiting of the dead has a name.
0: Visiting of the graves and praying for the dead is called kuyo in Japanese. The services that are designed to wish for the happiness and rest in peace for the dead. So the Japanese conception of the dead doesn't mean that the process ends there and then somehow everything is great, right? The whole process of mourning and the journey kind of takes place on the other side, even in the Buddhism and Shintoism. So the memorial services tends to be doing for the well-being of the dead, but whole practice is to deal with your trauma and sense of loss, and finding the peace in a way that you can actually be with your wife is also part of kuyo.
1: This is exactly how Yasuo understands his dives, as a continued connection with Yuko.
2: I suppose it feels like going to see her. It's a little different from visiting a grave, because she isn't in a grave. It feels more like going to meet her.
1: What started as a search gradually became a ritual.
2: There is that side to it, yes, like offering incense sticks at the Buddhist altar and putting out tea or rice. If you call it her habit, then maybe it is her habit.
1: Yasuo couldn't bring Yuko's remains to shore, so he went to her. Being in the sea, he is surrounded by Yuko. He found a way to connect with her after all.
2: After diving again and again, I started to feel that she might be nearby. Yes, that's it. I suppose I just think she might be close by. Don't think about it too deeply.
1: Yasuo's dives can be seen as an act of communion, meeting his obligation to honor his wife's spirit. So it isn't a search, not really. And it isn't desperation. It doesn't feel like sadness either. Yasuo says the dives have become something so profound, he'd continue whatever the outcome.
3: Yeah.
2: For example, just because I found remains, yes, it's over. Even if, by chance, they were my wife's, would it end there? I don't think it would end there. I'd want to find the things for the other people, too.
1: Yasuo resurfaces from his first dive of the morning, his first visit to his wife that day. He hands over his flippers, climbs back onto the boat, and heads towards Onagawa Harbor. Though underwater is a time for reflection, on the journey home, Yasuo smiles and talks with his dive partners about what they saw below. Watching him, it doesn't feel like a man who is chasing something lost. To me, it feels like a man who was returning to something. You're listening to Diving for Yuko from the BBC World Service with me, Jake Warren. I'm in northeast Japan, following Yasuo Takamatsu, seeking to understand why he has spent 15 years diving into the Pacific for his wife, Yuko. A few hours later, Yasuo heads back out into the Pacific for a second dive. The boat leaves the bay, passing tree-covered islands dotted with Buddhist shrines and distant fishing boats returning with the morning's catch. But Yasuo barely looks up. Quiet and thoughtful, his gaze stays fixed on the waves, his mind on what lies beneath them. Then, pulling on his kit, he jumps into the water.

0: 空を飛んでるような感覚ですかね。
1: It feels as though you are flying through the sky, I suppose.
0: だって中にこう普通の
1: Normally, if you're diving at around 15 meters, there are all kinds of underwater formations, aren't there? Some are like mountains, some are like valleys. And you can float above them and look down at them from above. So it really does feel a bit like flying or floating, I suppose. Because, of course, you actually are floating. It feels like flying.
2: Floating above the broken underwater landscape, Yasuo understands the terrible power tsunamis have brought to this coastline for generations. Cycles of destruction have scattered man-made buildings across the seafloor.
1: When I'm looking at the debris, I think she couldn't have come back up through all this. She must not have been able to make it back up.And when I think that, I do feel like I might cry.
2: To understand Yasuo's diving, we need to understand Tohoku, the northeastern region of Japan where Onagawa lies and where Yasuo was born and raised. Exposed to the vast expanse of the Pacific,Tohoku has forever lived with the constant threat of earthquakes and tsunamis, a reality that has deeply shaped its culture. Takeshi Morisato explains.
3: This kind of things happens a lot in the history of Japan. All these like incidents where massive people die and how the victims tried to deal with this natural disaster or loss of their family members is quite common knowledge.
2: The Tohoku coastline and the communities that dwell along it

0: as climate. Fu is the wind, and Do is earth or soil. So the wind and the earth is a holistic setting that includes all the natural environment and also the history, culture, everything. So this is Fudo.
1: This is C.Y. Cheung, a professor at the University of Tokyo and an expert in philosophies shaped by natural disasters. But in Japan, and especially in Tohoku, this relationship between people and nature is fundamental.
0: So if we have this in mind, what will be the Fudo of Japan? Japan's Fudo is the monsoon type of Fudo, the massive power from nature. But we are not just being completely determined by this climate. We are living with it, and then we have some kind of response to this monsoon climate.
1: This dialogue between nature and culture has shaped how people from Tohoku see the world. Here, humans are not separate from the environment. They are part of it. That idea is central to Fudo, the understanding that natural disasters will come. What we can control is not nature itself, but how we respond to it. For Yasuo, that raises a profound question. If our deities are meant to protect us, how can they allow nature to hold such devastating power?
2: God, you know, when something like this happens, like a disaster, you just sometimes look at it with doubt and wonder. Does God really exist? Is there really a God? Why would God do something that causes so many people to die? If God exists, why didn't He save them? But as for the Buddhist altar, I suppose that's a different question.
1: This quiet acceptance in the face of disaster, even the disaster that took Yusuo's wife, is the very essence of Fudo. Here's Takeshi Morisato again.
3: So if you live in Japan, you accept that there's going to be a typhoon, an earthquake, and all these natural disasters. So to live in this Fudo is acceptance. In that process, you're going to lose some people. So in some ways, I think losing someone dear to you and missing that person, looking for that person, is also part of that Fudo, right? And I think the death of somebody is someone in that natural disaster is really a raw reminder that we are part of the natural environment and we will die and we go back to the ground or to the ocean or to the fire, whichever tradition you come from.
1: But in modern Japan, technology is changing this relationship. New building methods and industry allows communities to rebuild like never before. And for CY, this allows them to erase the traces of past disasters.
0: This is the kind of problem because we have so much attachment to our wind and the soil, our history, or our history of our town was there on the soil. But if we put a piece of massive land to raise the sea level, that means all our previous history, our previous memories of a place are all being buried.
1: Hiding the evidence of natural disasters is a fundamental shift away from Fudo. If we can't remember a past disaster, how can future generations understand it?
0: All our memory of the past is lost. And this is a major loss to us. So we actually want a safer place, of course. But at the same time, we would like to keep our collective memories. And if you go to these places by this pilgrimage, I think you understand the importance of this memory. So is, of course, is trying to do this very personal act of returning to this site of trauma and to recollect the memories of the past and to look for any kind of remains of his loved ones, for example. But at the same time, it could also be seen as understanding this land to him is not just the nature setting, the natural setting. It is, to him, the Fudo.
1: For CY, Yasuo's experience is a reminder that we are not above the whims of nature.
0: The holistic all the culture, the nature there that

was he was actually part of the food world. He was a food being. And that means he cannot just see the sea as something outside his body. This is part of his body.

0: Jisuo speaks of growing up near the sea, the same sea that would eventually take his wife, and how, even now, he admires it and fears it in equal measure.
1: It's not particularly because I dive, but ever since I was young, I've been familiar with the sea. Swimming in it, fishing, and various things like that. As for the sea itself, I don't really loathe it or anything like that. At the time, there was a tsunami and rough seas. But on the other hand, right, you can catch lots of delicious things. And there's beautiful scenery. That does exist, right? But I wonder, for me, yeah, not really. Well, there was a tsunami in the disaster, but I haven't really come to hate it that much. There are people who can't even stand to look at it anymore. But I haven't gone that far.
0: As Jisuo resurfaces from his second and final dive of the morning, a clearer understanding also begins to emerge. Through Kuyo, he honors Yuko's memory. Through Fudo, he accepts her loss as, in some sense, part of nature's course. And in a powerful metaphor, beneath the waves, the man-made wreckage from the tsunami is now part of nature's course too.
1: There are cars that look half-crushed, and other things have become like artificial reefs. Fish come there and lay their eggs. You can see things like that too.
0: Jisuo packs up his car. This was not his first dive, it was his 763rd. And tomorrow, or next month, he'll come back out here again. Next time will be his 764th, but it won't be his last. Today, he didn't see Yuko's physical remains, but that doesn't mean he didn't find her. Yasuo's grief is part of his life, and life for Yasuo goes on. In Onagawa, life goes on too. A forklift loads a warehouse. Families pass by with their children. On the harbor wall, fishermen cast their lines into the water. All the while, with the knowledge that one day, another wave may come.

and by the roadside near the harbour, where Yasuo sets out each time, a small plaque stands as a warning to the next generation. To save your life, you must go to higher ground. The fundamental principle of tsunami evacuation is to go to higher ground. How scary it must have been. How frustrating it must have been. How sad it must have been. How heartbroken they must have been. Learn from the Great East Japan earthquake. And in a world where natural disasters must be accepted as part of life, just weeks after we filmed with Yasuo, an 8.0 magnitude earthquake struck off of Japan's northeast coast. In Onagawa, tsunami warnings blared out. And tomorrow, or next month, they'll sound again.

0: Driving for UCO was a Message Heard production for the BBC World Service, presented by me, Jake Warren. It was written by Leo Danshak and Jake Warren. It was produced by Leo Danshak. McAllister Bexon is the executive producer. James Cox is the production coordinator. Sound design and engineering by Alan Lear. For the BBC World Service, the commissioner is Simon Pitts.
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0: in liked in that sense. And if I spoke, then people would pick on me. So I just kind of got used to being quiet unless I was in an environment where I felt really comfortable to be myself.
1: As the former England goalkeeper Mary Earps with the BBC's Emma Sanders. And you can hear there Earps' own inspirational story, what she has had to battle through to rise to the very top of the sport and to achieve what she has achieved. And John, I suppose she is not clearly the first sports person who has released an autobiography that criticises others or has a perception on how they feel they've been treated. But

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0: To the capital city weather now for tomorrow, Monday, the 13th of July. Brisbane, 23 and sunny. Sydney, 20 and sunny. Not so sunny in the nation's capital, where showers and a high of just 11 are forecast for Canberra. 16 in Melbourne, with showers increasing. Hobart, showers and 12. Adelaide, you guessed it, showers. At least it's a little bit milder than Hobart and Canberra will be tomorrow, getting up to 16 in the South Australian capital. Perth, a little bit warmer at 19 with cloud clearing. And it'll be sunny in Darwin with a max of 32.
1: Hello, I'm James Reynolds. This is BBC Conversations. If, like me, you love sport, then there is plenty to enjoy right now with the Football World Cup, cycling's Tour de France, and tennis at Wimbledon. Here in Britain, 23-year-old Arthur Ferry has become the surprise breakout star at London's Grand Slam tournament. Few knew his name until his impressive run, which has brought him fame and no doubt a welcome payday. Runs like this for players ranked outside the top 100, such as Ferry, are rare. And that's why we're discussing today the emotional and financial challenges on the professional tennis circuit away from the spotlight. So, let's hear from two players. Hamish Stewart from Scotland, who's ranked in the top 300. And firstly, Jamie Loeb from the US. She's currently ranked outside the top 1,000. Talent aside, what's also required for 1 year on the circuit is plenty of money.
2: If you want to do it the right way, definitely, I'd say at least $100,000. Having a coach, having proper training, treatment, being able to go and travel and play tournaments.
3: I would be in the similar ballpark. I don't think quite my budget's in that territory, so it's sort of like you need to make some sacrifices for certain things. But yeah, to do it right, is it's not a cheap sport, that's for sure.
1: So that's spending $100,000. That's before you make any income. You've been at a pretty high point in the rankings, in the top 132 in the world, and you're at a lower point now. Are there times you just make a loss when you're competing at a tournament?
2: Yeah, for sure. And there's been parts of my career where I was profiting a bit, a lot of times just breaking even just because of the expenses, and then at a loss. And sometimes you kind of know that going into a certain tournament, that you're there to hopefully gain points to get your ranking up to then get into bigger tournaments, and then that will set you up. And then there's some weeks where you're like, oh, I have a little bit of cushion. But I feel like it's more weeks breaking even or at a loss than really gaining.
1: And on a practical level then, let's take an example of a tournament. If you lose the opening match, does what you get for one match pay even your hotel bill?
2: Most of the time, no. And that's why for me, a lot of times I try to stay with host families when I'm playing tournaments, so I can at least save money in that regard. But yeah, then you have 10 more expenses to catch up on. So yeah, if you see some of the first round lost paychecks, sometimes it doesn't even get you a dinner.
3: I think it's very hard to get ahead at times as well, like if you have a great week and maybe make some money, but then you lose first round the next week, that's that almost gobbled up. And it also brings around like a little bit of pressure as well, right? Like not only have you lost first round, you haven't gained any points, but you've also lost money in the weeks.

0: So it really can be deflating sometimes, particularly first round exit. There has been times, I think, definitely where it's been in my head in matches, but I think maybe slightly less now.
1: And Jamie, you've had a phenomenal college career, but of course you had personal issues along the way. Can you talk us through that journey?
2: Yeah, you know, I definitely did have a successful college career, and that actually earned me one NCAAs, which is a big collegiate tournament in the U.S., and that propelled me to getting a main draw wild card to the U.S. Open, which set up a lot of opportunities for me. And I feel early on in my career, actually opposite to Hamish, I didn't feel the financial pressure. I wasn't thinking that way, maybe because I had some cushion, but it was just like this fresh start and you're on tour. I was playing my best tennis, honestly, when I was not really thinking about money or having to worry. And I feel later on in my career, it's been the opposite, where I've dealt with some injuries the past few years. I lost my father last year, and just real life things happen and you have to find a way to support yourself, and not getting many opportunities to be visibly seen, sponsors not wanting to invest in you as you get older, and dealing with injuries, and you feel that pressure. So I feel for me later on, it's been a lot harder. And then it's like, you know, I'm 31 now, that I want to think long term in my life, not just the tennis space and what I want to do there, but how am I going to set myself up for life? And you just start thinking about things in a different perspective, which becomes even more harder, honestly, to focus on just playing tennis on the court, because then you're like, how am I going to support this and that? And, you know, I've definitely struggled with that. And it's been hard to really bounce back from all of these obstacles. But like Hamish has said, you just unfortunately have to start making sacrifices in areas and then kind of hope that you can gain some traction. But yeah, I've been a little bit of at a standstill for quite some time now.
0: Sorry to hear, Jamie. And it's sort of interesting to hear, and I think Jamie makes a great point, like how our journeys have maybe been the other way around. And I just want to say that, yeah, obviously winning the NCAA collegiate side, I went to American University as well, is obviously an amazing deal. And to get a main draw US Open wildcard is an amazing achievement. But yeah, my ranking sort of been steadily getting a little bit better for a while. And hers has maybe gone a little bit up due to some personal issues. And I can imagine that being very tough, and having the, you know, the financial pressure on you. I just want to say as well, just with how mental a sport tennis is as well, people think it's very physical and technical, which of course it is, but it's a hugely mental sport as well. So having this sort of financial weight on your mind, it really can sometimes make a difference in a match.
1: Hamish, what's been your career highlight so far?
0: My career highlight, I think, would be making the final round of Wimbledon qualifying last year.
1: That's pretty impressive. Just one away from the main draw?
0: Yes, one away.
1: And what is your current career goal then?
0: All four Grand Slams. I'm currently 300 just now, and to get into Slam qualies, you need to be around 240, 230 in the world, and I'd like to play all four of them.
1: And Jamie, you've been to the US Open. Tell us what that was like.
2: I've played, fortunately, all four, but I'm from New York, so US Open is a special place to me, just in my backyard. And my best result was in 2021, where I did qualify on my own for the first time, ended up losing to Iga on grandstand first round. And the other time I played main draw was against Caroline Wozniacki on Ash. So I've definitely
1: tough
2: had some
1: draws. Those are tough
2: draws.
1: Wow.
2: Yeah. I know. They couldn't catch me a break. Like the local girls just getting tough draws. But that's also part of it too, like luck of the draw. You know, you get a little break and that can change your career, the prize money. But yeah, US Open is very electric. You know, I love playing here. It's also a little overwhelming because a lot of people come out, but I do love playing in front of a crowd. So it is a special tournament for me.
1: Do you play your best tennis, Jamie, when there's attention, or have you found that your best performances, you think, yeah, nobody watched that, I was really good?
2: I love a crowd. I do love a crowd. I think sometimes in the past when I've played the US Open, I've put a little bit more pressure on myself. Maybe Hamish could understand this, which is like we were playing in your home country.

0: country and with everybody, you know, sometimes it'd be a little overwhelming, but I try to use it as like, you know, people are there to support. But yeah, I love a crowd. I'm pretty feisty and fiery when I play, so I love feeding off of that.
1: Question to both of you. How do your friends and family see your careers as tennis players and the many, many weeks and months that you have to be away?
0: This is a loaded question. You know, I think one, it's really important to surround yourself with people that are supportive of you and your career, but also people that are realistic about you and care about you as a person. There's so many people that can be in your ear and tell you one thing, but it's really important to surround yourself with people that love you, that are going to keep it honest, but also support you, you know, kind of have that tough love, because there's been dips in my career where I've kind of needed that, needed either a reality check or needed that support. But no one in my family has gone pro in tennis or in anything. So it's like this has been a new experience for them as much as it is for me. And same with my friends. A lot of my friends have played tennis to a certain extent. Some haven't, but they know how much this sport means to me and knows how much I've had to sacrifice from such a young age. And they know, yeah, that this is my life and has been my life. And it's just hard because they can't always relate to the ups and downs to traveling by myself, like how this, like what the pressure feels like. Even too, I've had to, you know, miss, you know, birthday parties and all the, you know, weddings and big events because I'm chasing this dream that isn't forever. And sometimes, you know, you have to have those hard conversations, but the ones that love me and they understand, it's just you can never fully relate unless you're also in it.
2: I think as well, it can be quite difficult for someone who's sort of not in the tennis space to relate, or not relate, but to understand what we have to do, like on a very annual basis, because it's like tennis is like all year round, right? It starts right at the start of January all the way through to November, and there's no breaks. And it is quite a niche, I think, professional sport in that regard, because, you know, I think most sports have seasons and events you shoot for, but tennis is just all year round. So like Jamie was saying, the birthdays, the weddings, like I just missed a ex-college teammate of mine's wedding. Like those sacrifices that you need to make, you know, you really hope your friends and family understand it. And it sounds like me and Jamie have got a good friends and family around us that can understand that. But yes, sometimes trying to explain to people, oh yeah, I'm not coming to that, or nope, I'm away for the next month. And it's like, oh, okay. You know, those sacrifices can be, yeah, they can be telling sometimes.
1: Tennis pros Hamish Stewart from Scotland and Jamie Loeb from the United States. In a moment, we'll hear what it's like from a coach's point of view. I'm James Reynolds. You're listening to BBC Conversations from the BBC World Service. The two players we spoke to talked of the need to surround themselves with people who understand and care about their chosen careers, but who are also capable of tough love. That describes the job of coach perfectly. Many, like our next guests, are former players themselves. They, then, can relate to the mental and physical demands of trying to climb up the rankings. Victoria Belinsky is in Florida. Noel Van Lottem from Canada joined us from Wimbledon itself. And Michael Lagarzo is in Melbourne, Australia. Why, then, would anyone choose to be a coach?
3: Probably through the lack of success as a player or getting anywhere near I wanted to as a player. And you learn a lot along the journey and you always have that passion for the game. And I guess being able to help players get to a level that I may not have got to and seeing them achieve their goals. And I think it's the struggle and everything that goes with it to reach that goal. So whilst we see the success and all the glory, I think it's all the work that goes underneath. I think that's the most rewarding for a coach and knowing you have a contribution to make to players. And I think that's why we coach is being able to get the best out of people.
1: Victoria in Florida, what were your motivations for becoming a coach?
4: I was a professional player myself. I've been there. I had a female coach all my life, and she contributed so much to me to become the person I am today, not just a player, the character. So when I became a coach, I felt like I have all this knowledge and all this

0: background, all this experience, not just on professional side of sport, but also as a character development. And that was my motivation to give it back.
1: Of the two jobs that you've done, tennis player and tennis coach, which is the harder job?
0: Tennis coach.
1: Why is that?
0: Absolutely a tennis coach. As a tennis player, you are in charge, you are on court, you can do it. As a tennis coach, you can give all you have, you can train your players, but at the end of the day, they are on the court and they have to make it happen.
1: Noelle, how important is it for you to get on with the player as a human being, not just a tennis player?
2: That's number one, right? I believe that trust is the first element to have a successful partnership with the player. In my case, I am head of women's for Tennis Canada, so I have a little bit more players under my wing. I did coach last year Vicky and Boko with Nathalie Tolia together. I believe it's also the environment where you are in, you know, and I think if you have that trust with the player and also with the parents established also a little bit, little by little, then you can do some great work with the player.
1: Michael, what has been the most rewarding coaching experience you've ever had with a player?
3: You can coach players at all kinds of levels, but definitely at the pro level, I think when they qualify for a Grand Slam and a big tournament, especially for the first time, which I've had, you know, the pleasure of doing actually at Wimbledon 5 or 6 years ago, one of my players qualified for the first time, but it wasn't so much qualifying for the tournament, but they were on a protected ranking and been injured for a long time. Preparation wasn't great. So we're even, you know, wondering whether they'd be back at, you know, that kind of event again. And then they qualified. And I think the tears and the emotion that all came out was a build up over, you know, a period of 3-4 years where they're out of the game for 2 years. That was the most rewarding for me. Not so much the qualifying, but the struggle you have with a player over a period of time and the things, I guess, the public don't see. Players tend to get a lot of criticism when they're not performing at their best, but there are a lot of things.

0: as you know, fellow coaches here would know, behind the scenes and the conversations you have, which can be quite emotional at times, I think that's what makes the successes even more rewarding. And for us as coaches, you know, it gets emotional for us as well.
1: We're all speaking not just during Wimbledon, but during the Football World Cup, where you can see that coaches have a different role there. They stand actively on the sidelines in football, yelling specific instructions. What kind of instructions are you allowed to give in real time to your player?
0: It's changed over the years. Now there is some coaching allowed, which I guess for us coaches is great. We can pass on messages a lot more freely. That's not to say that the players always want those messages, but
1: it's a little bit,
0: I've had experiences where the players have told me to shut up and they'll figure it out themselves. So I think it depends on who you're coaching, but yeah, that definitely makes a difference. It's not anything, you know, radical coaching wise or tactical. A lot of the time it's just support for the player and getting to trust in the game plan you may have, or if there's slight adjustments you might make, but it's more to support the player and, you know, give them that reassurance when they're out on the court.
2: For me, it's important to feel that energy together with the player, because when you are involved in the game, you're like in a zone with the player. And hard to explain, but that's how I feel, at least. At this time, I don't even like anybody like sit next to me and talk. I usually ask, like, please, you know, if you sit to me, don't talk, because I feel like I'm so connected, you know, to the player, and that energy exchange, I think that's what's important. And I totally agree with my fellow coaches that, you know, the trust is very important. And that support, but you can't really teach anything in a match. But what you can do, you can give that energy, you can give that support, and maybe something very small but very powerful, like, you know, keep your energy up, move you around. I mean, that's nothing new, right? Everybody knows. But in the moment, this is something that the player can catch up really fast and do, and definitely not anything in the way of like technically or, you know, something heavy. Definitely not that. Just energy support. That's how I feel. I feel like I'm with her there on the court, and pretty much what would I want to feel from my coach, and what I did is the support, and maybe very simple, specific one or two word instruction on something that in a emotional stage on the court you may forget. And that's where the knowing of your player comes really into the play.
1: How do you motivate, Noel, your

0: nation. They want to be cheered up a lot, or they want just, you know, a particular, you know, slogans. It's also individual, but you need also just to trust yourself as a coach to say very direct information, because you don't have that much time with the player.
1: In any intense relationship between two individuals, no matter the sport, no matter the business, there might come a time where you both might think we've reached the end of our road together. When you sense that happening, Michael, how do you go about that final break or end of relationship?
2: I guess through experience, you learn that those difficult conversations need to be had and not held off on. And you get a sense when things are probably, you know, coming towards the end. Sometimes there's a lack of communication in certain areas. You could probably definitely sense it on the practice court in terms of whether your messaging is getting through and whether they're the buy-in. And I think, I guess over the years, you learn that those difficult conversations, those open and honest conversations, are the ones that need to be had and probably the most uncomfortable. But I think if you have a relationship where you do have that trust and there's that honesty throughout the relationship, I think those conversations become easier and more amicable. But I think if you can address things quickly, those conversations become a lot easier. And I think at the end of the day, our job as coaches is to facilitate the process for the players and where they want to head. And if there's at any point where, you know, myself as a coach doesn't feel like I can have an impact, then, you know, I'm probably mature enough now, maybe not in the past, to walk away and perhaps suggest something for the player. I think if you're hoping to keep a job, it might be a little bit different. But I think if there's a trust and an honestness between the two, I think it becomes a lot easier.
0: You feel that there is no chemistry anymore. You feel it. If it's like a relationship, you know that it comes to an end. You sense it, or you talk with your player and ask what's going on, or you take yourself your own initiative to end this in the right way and to help maybe the player to find different ways to address their feelings and to move on from there. You know, I mean, my role is a little bit different. I mean, I am there more as a support for the coaches and mentoring the coaches, actually. So then it's important to look at different views also, not only at their point of view, but also from the player point of view.
1: How hard can it get, Victoria, that process of coach-player breakup or ending relationship?
3: Very hard. Very hard. I had to do it. I think that when you work with a player and you become so familiar, it's like a family, you know, and sometimes it's just like in our everyday life. Some relationship work and some relationship don't. And not because another person is bad or you're bad or something happened. It just you feel that's the time to move forward or to move to different direction, I should say. Not even forward necessary, but just different directions. Emotionally, it's absolutely draining. But again, as a coach, you have to be leader in that team. And if you feel that there is like, I should call like a ceiling in this relationship, or something is happening and the player kind of stopped improving, not because you are not a good coach, but because there's so many years involved that they need a new look, they need a new view, they need to hear different words maybe. So you just have to go in different directions. And I think that is one of the toughest things I've done with my player, but it's also the toughest things you do in your life.
1: Of course,
3: so I always say, you know what, tennis sport, it's just a reflection of our lives. And whatever happens on the court, whatever happens in the relationship between a coach and a player, it's pretty much what happens in different relationships in your life. So it's no different. It's just on a different setting and on a different level. But emotionally draining.
1: Tennis coaches Victoria Belinsky in the US, Noel van Lottem from Canada, and Michael Lagazzo in Australia. I'm James Reynolds. 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
5: We're going to go through the main doors into the cyclotron facility.
6: 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I'm here to understand creation.
7: Back in the 40s, when we were beginning to understand nuclear science, we didn't think that these elements could exist.
5: We have to make them using nuclear reactions.

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4: This is BBC World Service. I'm Marie Goy from Asia Pacific with a look at the controversial plan to keep the world's oldest hereditary monarchy going. For decades, Japan's imperial family has been shrinking in numbers. Now the government wants to bring former royals back into the family. But many say there's an easier solution. Let women remain in the family even if they marry commoners and allow a female emperor. That's on Asia Pacific after the news.
5: BBC News with Emily Thomas. Iran's chief negotiator with the US has said the era of what he called one-sided deals is over. Mohammad Bagher Ghalibaf's statement came after new waves of attacks between the two sides and Iran declaring the Strait of Hormuz closed once again. The latest Iranian strikes on neighbouring countries have prompted unease and anger across the region. Among those hit was Oman, where refuelling platforms used by US naval vessels reportedly came under attack. The veteran United States Senator Lindsey Graham has died at the age of 71. Graham was a vocal supporter of Ukraine and of military action against Iran. The UN Children's Agency warns that fighting in the Sudanese city of El Obeid is putting 500,000 lives at risk. UNICEF says families are being forced to flee, leaving children in danger of being killed, injured, or exposed to grave violations. The most powerful storm to hit mainland China this year has brought heavy rain to the eastern coast. Typhoon Bavi lashed the city as Yuchan and Yuching with violent winds. Qatar's former ruler Sheikh Hamad bin Khalifa Al Thani has died at the age of 74. Sheikh Hamad oversaw a period of rapid growth as one of the key architects of the modern state before handing power to his son in 2013. A wildfire that's killed 12 people in southern Spain has been stabilised. The head of Andalusia's regional government said favourable conditions had enabled firefighters to get the blaze under control. India's 22-year-old cricket sensation Kranti Gourde has made history as the first woman to earn a place on the famous Test Honours Boards at Lord's in London. And that's the latest world news from the BBC.
4: For decades, Japan's imperial family has been shrinking, and now the government there wants to do something about it. But Mayu, the government's proposal, it's causing quite a bit of a backlash.
6: That's right, Mariko. One idea on the table is to let male descendants from former imperial branches rejoin the family. But many people in Japan think there's a much simpler way, which is to allow women to stay in the imperial family and eventually allow them to become female emperors.
4: So we're talking about Princess Aiko, who's the daughter of the current emperor and empress, aren't we? So we're asking, why are Japanese politicians so adamant not to allow her to take the throne? I'm Mariko in Singapore, and this is Asia Pacific from the BBC World Service. Twice a week, we bring you Asia Pacific stories, unpacked by those who know them best. I have two journalists in the Japanese capital who have covered this topic extensively for many years. Mayu Yoshida was a correspondent for Reuters as well as NHK World. She's now a host at Japanese radio station J-Wave. Welcome to Asia Pacific, Mayu.
6: Hi, Mariko. Thanks for having me.
4: I also have David McNeil. He's a professor of communications at the University of Sacred Heart. He's also worked as a journalist in Japan since 2000 for various publications, including The Economist and The Independent. Thank you so much for coming on the pod, David.
7: Thanks for having me.
4: So the three of us have covered this topic quite extensively, but before we go into the details, Mayu, can you just explain why Japan's imperial family, which is the world's longest hereditary monarchy, it's been shrinking for many years, hasn't it? So can you just explain why that is?
6: Sure, that's right, Mariko. Japan's imperial family is said to have over 2,000 years of history, and that's facing a serious succession crisis. And one idea on the table to keep this family going is to let male descendants from former imperial branches rejoin the family, but this is super controversial.
4: Can you explain, though? Because there's a law, isn't there, in Japan that determines who can be part of the family. So if you can just explain to our audience what that law states.
6: Sure. Well, Japan's current imperial house law only allows male emperors. Now, law is actually relatively new. It was created in 1947 after the World War II. So, where did the rule banning female emperors come from? Well, it goes back to the old imperial law created about 130 years ago. What's interesting is that during the drafting process, officials were about to give green light allowing female emperors succeed their fathers if they don't have a son, because in fact, Japan did have female emperors in the past who succeeded their fathers. However, one influential scholar, a high-ranking government official, he strongly opposed to this idea, and his stance helped shape the line we still see today, which is that the throne should only pass to male descendants in the male line. So, in other words, the rule is not as ancient as the monarchy itself, and that's why it remains so contested today.
4: Yeah, it is such a controversial issue, isn't it? And David, can you just paint the picture of how the Japanese public view the Japanese imperial family?
7: In general, there's a lot of support, or at least there's very little opposition. Most polls, when they are taken, and they're not very often, find opposition. People who say like the imperial family should be abolished at very low, like 3 to 7%, something like that. And if you contrast that with the British royal family, there have been polls saying nearly 50% of the British public want to abolish at certain times want to abolish the royal family. But I think the sort of interesting feature of the Japanese imperial family is that a lot of people are disinterested, I would say. They're Mukanshin in Japanese. You don't send the kind of passionate, they don't only older people in Japan tend to be really passionate, in my experience, about the imperial family. Younger people tend to sort of acknowledge their existence, but little really more than that. You won't see them going out and waving flags. Like my students, for example, when I ask them, do you know the name of the current emperor, or do you know the name of, the emperor's brother? They often don't know.
4: This issue of whether or not to allow a woman to become an emperor, it's nothing new, is it? It's been going on for many, many decades. And Empress Masako, when she married the current emperor, there was enormous pressure for her to produce a male heir. And then Princess Aiko was born. Mayu, if you can just explain or introduce Princess Aiko to maybe our viewers and listeners who are listening to us outside of Japan.
6: Sure. Well, Princess Aiko is the 24-year-old daughter of the Emperor and the Empress. She's working for the Japanese Red Cross in Tokyo, and local media are praising her for her high communication skills recently, whether it be a foreign official or a local resident. But I do remember the day when she was born. I was a child and I was watching TV, and when the current Empress, walked out of the hospital with the baby in her arms, and it was a baby girl. I could kind of feel the celebratory mood as well, but also some sort of disappointment from TV commentators, because the royal baby was a girl and not a boy.
4: And David, you were covering the story quite extensively when, at the time, politicians started discussing revising that law to allow a woman, basically Princess Aiko, to maybe one day become an empress. But then the current emperor's younger brother had a baby boy, I think in 2006, at Prince Hisahito. And then that discussion seems to have completely stopped. So can you just explain what happened then?
7: Sure. There was a very serious debate at the time. It was started by Junichiro Koizumi, the kind of rock and roll prime minister. Do you remember him? He had the Elvis hairstyle and so on, and he was the reformer, and he treated this issue very seriously. And he had a mandate to do it as well, a political mandate. He was very popular, and the public support at the time was very high. I remember at the start when this debate started, it was over 80% for the idea for a female emperor. But conservatives, as I said, came out very strongly against it. But even mainstream politicians at the time, ex-Prime Minister Nakasone and so on, came out very strongly against this. And I remember that the liberal media, even the Asahi,

0: and so on, began to have kind of second doubts. Public support began to decline. It was down to around, from my memory, 60%, something like that. And then you had this magic baby, which seemed to come out of nowhere, from Princess Kiko. That's Hisahito, Prince Hisahito. He arrived, and the whole debate was just shelved, and that was the end of it until now.
1: But this time around, earlier this year, Japanese politicians started talking about the revision of this law, partly because not just about having a male heir, but also because the family is running out of family members to carry out those royal duties. We are showing a family tree for those of you listening. There are now 16 family members left. That's less than half the number 50 years ago. So, Mayu, you touched upon it earlier, but can you just explain, aside from allowing female members to keep their royal status after marriage, what are the proposed changes that the politicians are making?
2: Sure. Well, there's an idea of letting a former imperial branches, male descendants from former imperial branches, return to the imperial family. But that is actually getting a pushback because it just feels contradictory. Because in the past, the ruling LDP, the Liberal Democratic Party, the same party now pushing this idea, opposed to it, arguing that it could actually complicate the so-called, quote, purity of the imperial lines. It's just like, the party seems to revisit an idea that it once rejected, and as long as it just avoids allowing female emperors.
1: David, can you explain who they are, those former, it's such a tongue twister, former male descendants of royal branches that were, I guess, removed from the imperial family household after the Second World War?
0: Well, it's a fascinating story, how the US occupation kind of violently pruned the imperial tree, the family tree. And a lot of these people, there was 11 branches of the tree and about 26 people who were in line to the throne at the time, and they were all basically reduced to commoner status. There was an interview in the Asahi actually today or yesterday. One of them was called Asahiko Kuni. And he's the cousin of Emperor Akihito, who's the last emperor, of course. He was 18th in line to the throne. And of course, now, because they've had these ordinary lives and their children have had these ordinary lives, and their children's children, the grandchildren, they're most of them are quite reluctant to kind of to embrace what this life might mean for them to come back into the imperial family, because it's considered quite a restricted life, quite a difficult life. I mean, I've been inside the Imperial Palace and I was told to not walk in the center of the carpet because only His Majesty the Emperor can walk there. So even, female members of staff all have to walk along the wall. There's like lots and lots of rules like that. So this is the dilemma, I think, or one of the dilemmas for the people who are trying to reform this institution, this remarkable institution, which has been there for so long, is how do they persuade people who've been out of it for so long to come back in?
1: Yeah, but also this discussion of whether to revise this law was about increasing the number of family members to carry out duties. And then a senior government official or chief cabinet secretary, Minoru Kihara, he said that if those adopted male descendants have a son, that child would have the right to become an emperor. And that seems to have triggered quite a lot of angry reaction. I've noticed all the major newspapers publishing opinion pieces against this proposal. Mayu, can you just explain why you think this proposal has caused such a, I guess, unusual reaction?
2: Well, first of all, the public is hugely in line with the idea of allowing female emperors. So that's why we're seeing all these angry reactions. And second of all, there's so many question marks regarding this, so-called revision of this law.
1: And Mayu, in this ongoing debate discussion about this revision of this law, there was another comment by a senior ruling party member which triggered quite a lot of angry reaction, referring to Princess Aiko. Can you just elaborate on how that happened and what's been the reaction?
2: Right. So Hirofumi Nakasone, he is a senior lawmaker in the ruling LDP. Now, he said that it would be impossible for Princess Aiko to ever

0: ever become emperor and that no one would want to marry her if she did. Now, first of all, we're seeing huge public backlash. And because we're talking about the emperor's daughter here, the emperor is someone who is deeply respected and has always remained close to the people. And also, Nakasone made comments about the sex of her future baby. And that's just, if she becomes emperor, and that's just, way over the line. But if there is a positive takeaway from this reaction, that is that these sexist comments used to pass almost unnoticed. It was never picked up by media, but now they are becoming headlines and triggering public backlash. So that may not be enough, but it's still a huge step forward on improving gender issues and the status of women in Japan.
1: Do you think, though, David, given the ruling party having that super majority, more than two-thirds of the lower house of parliament, no matter the backlash, no matter how angry those comments

0: developments have been. And even the Imperial Household Agency, obviously they're not officially allowed to comment on this matter. And I contacted them and they wouldn't, you know, say yes or no, but there were leaked comments that they were caught off guard and that they feel frustrated, especially about the adoption of former royal members being adopted into the family. But do you think, given this supermajority that the government has, that they're going to push through this revision regardless?
1: I don't like to predict things. I think that something will be cobbled together. Let's put it that way. I mean, a lot of people outside Japan talk about the extinction of the Japanese imperial family. They talk in quite apocalyptic terms. You know, I think that because this institution is so central to so many aspects of Japanese life, if it's not central to ordinary lives, but it is central to the institutions in Japan, the institutions of power, and you see all the connections to politicians and so on. I just don't think it will be allowed to die off. I think they will do something.
2: I mean, like, this is Japan you're talking about. Maybe in places like, I don't know, Singapore or Hong Kong, laws can sometimes change very quickly. But debate over sensitive issues in Japan can take decades, and especially if it's a topic about the emperor, because it's somewhat considered, sacred as well. So yes, the proposal may inch forward for a change, but it's not as simple as it is.
0: So I guess the big question for our audience to take away is this debate about how to maintain tradition of the family in this modern era, or, as Mayu alluded to it, is this about sexism in the Japanese society? Because those comments that those politicians have made have severely criticized as being sexist. I want both of your opinions, but shall we start with you, David?
1: Well, no, I think it's always been about that. I mean, even the whole idea, it's always been, it's always touched on issues of gender and sexism and so on. And, you know, there's lots of discussions for having a female emperor, but to me, at least, one of the key arguments for it would be that it would be a symbol for Japanese women, somebody who to look up to possibly and to respect. And always the debate has been tugged back, as Mayu says, by conservatives into this whole idea of reproduction, the purity of the imperial bloodline. It's very hard to talk about those things without sort of acknowledging some of the sexism and the prejudice and so on that lies buried beneath all those arguments. 20 years ago, when this debate was really, kicking off, there were very few women in the media who had an opinion or could have an opinion. And I think that's a change for the better, in my opinion.
2: Yeah, following up on David and answering your question, Mariko, if it's a debate about maintaining tradition or is it about sexist? And I think the answer is both as well. Of course, this is about how to preserve the imperial family in the modern world, but it is also about who gets to define tradition and who pays the price for preserving it.
0: It's such a complicated topic, so I really appreciate you sharing your insights and explaining them, Mayu and David.
2: Thank you.
1: Thank you. Thanks for having us.
0: You've been listening to Asia Pacific from the BBC World Service with me, Mariko.

0: BBC World Service, and now Sporting Witness with me, Uma Dereswamy. I'm taking you back to Wimbledon in July 2008, when just before nightfall in southwest London, this happened.
1: Nadal is on his back. The flash bulbs go off like fireworks on centre court. The longest final in history. Surely the greatest final in history. And we have a new champion. The king of clay has conquered the grass. He is Rafael Nadal of Spain.
0: It wasn't an easy path for Rafa Nadal to win his first Wimbledon men's singles tennis titles. Known for being a clay court specialist, some felt that the 22-year-old Spaniard might never win a major title on grass. But he sees it as a turning point in his game.
2: Win Wimbledon, that 2008 was an amazing step forward in my career because I showed myself that I was able to win outside of clay in a Grand Slam. That was an injection of confidence for me. And of course, be able to beat the best player on grass in a final after all the things that happened during the match was something to be proud of yourself. But I was a player that, because of my character, I was never, 100%. In peace. So I wanted to, okay, now I achieved that, but now I have to keep going. So that's the way my mind worked at all my tennis career, and that's what I did.
0: That keep going attitude was instilled in him from an early age by his uncle Tony, who started coaching him when he was just 4, and he was strict.
2: I was able to go through all of that. No, I was prepared for holding that pressure in my daily basis. No, I really think that if my uncle will not see that character on me, he will not push me that way. And that's why he was pushing me to the limit on everyday practice. No? And that helped. I think it's not only one way to success, but that worked for me. I always understood that he did it everything for my benefit.
0: And as Uncle Tony had a lot of control over young Rafa, he managed to convince him he even could control the weather.
2: We were on the car and was a little bit cloudy out there, no? And I was a little bit worried because I was playing against an older guy than me. It was my first match. He said, no worries, you go, you play, and if your opponent is beating you easy, I'm gonna create some rain to stop the match. So I said, wow, you can do that? Yes, of course. Okay, so we start the match. Okay, the match started not good for me. 1-0, 2-0, 3-0, maybe I think 4-0. But then I was coming back, so for 1, for 2, for 3, and then the rain starts. So I went out the court a little bit in a secret way. I went to him, I said, okay, Tony, I think you can stop the rain because I really think I can win this match.
0: And he did, and many more, including the French Open on the clay at Roland Garros in 2005, the first time he entered the tournament. And a bit of science for you, clay courts have a higher friction which slows the ball down, making it bounce higher, whereas grass absorbs the impact, causing the ball to skid faster and bounce lower. So what did the king of clay think he was like on the other surface?
2: I was not that bad on grass. No, people thought that I was only clay court player because I was achieving a lot on clay. The truth is I was achieving a lot on hard, and on grass I was playing quite decent too, but of course, because I was winning unbelievable on clay, so people considered me a clay court player, no? But I always had in my mind that I need to play well on grass. I make a mistake that year, 2005, after winning Roland Garros. I went to the tournament, I rest for a couple of days, and I remember that. So the year after, 2006, when I won Roland Garros, the day after, I was already practicing on grass.
0: Let's get some stats. Federer has beaten Nadal at Wimbledon in 2006 and 2007, and he's also number one in the world. But Nadal beat Federer at the French Open final a month earlier. On finals day, there was typical British summer weather, meaning the match was delayed by rain. The rivalry had gained momentum over the last few months, and it was one of the most anticipated finals.
2: It's one of the most emotional matches in my career, without a doubt, no. Because first of all, I lost already 2 finals. 2008, I arrived to the tournament ready. For me, it was a huge goal to win Wimbledon, no? Then I started the final playing well. First set very well, second set, I think, was a little bit strange. Roger made a couple of mistakes, but then, okay, 2 sets to love, and I was playing very well.

0: But then...
1: the match starts to become more equal, and Roger raised the level of his tennis. He was more and more aggressive. I lost the third set tiebreak, all good. He played very well, he served very well. But the fourth set tiebreak was a heartbreaker for me, to be honest, because it was 5-2 for me, two serves. I made that double fall, and I was match point and an easy forehand. He made a great passing shot. Wow. And you feel a second away to win Wimbledon. And after that second, you feel like you need to fight for another set after losing two sets in a row against the best grass court player of the history. So, wow. Mentally, to organize all of this was a challenge.
0: Two sets all, but the momentum was definitely with Federer. So was history, as he was the five-time champion. But then, at two games all in the deciding set, the rain started. Was it Uncle Tony at work on the weather again?
1: I mean, I was ready to keep going, to be honest. I was confident that I was playing very well. I was confident that I will not fail. Roger could beat me, but I will not fail. So that was not obsession, but that's what my goal. Okay, if he plays better than me this fifth set, he beat me, okay. But I cannot fail mentally at all. So that was my real goal. And I went back on court with the determination to stay 100% ready to fight till the end. Doesn't matter whatever happened.
0: The match moved into its fifth hour. The light was fading fast as it turned 9 o'clock. This was back before Centre Court at Wimbledon had lights and a roof. So it was decided by the referee that the match would be stopped for the night at 8 games all. But the back and forth continued, with Federer finally faltering when serving at 7 all, meaning Nadal had a vital break of serve. And the title was finally his.
2: And the Wimbledon gentlemen's singles champion for 2008, Rafael Nadal.
3: What an incredible ovation as Nadal, this extraordinary beast, this amazing athlete from Mallorca, shakes the hands of all the members of the presentation party. And in darkness in southwest London, the man from Spain, Nadal, lifts the gleaming gold trophy high above his head. It's the trophy that means so much and means the most to him.
4: Wow. Can you describe what you felt when you just fell to the floor, when you knew that you were the Wimbledon champion?
5: Well, it's impossible to explain what I felt in that moment. So just very, very happy for winning this title. My favorite tournament for me is a dream, playing this court, but win, I never imagined something like this. So very happy. Thank you very much, everybody.
1: I think it was part of the process. Winning Wimbledon that year, I think, helped me to keep believing on my abilities, keep believing I can win in other places, and that's what happened.
0: Rafa Nadal went on to win 22 majors in his career before retiring in 2024. His Netflix documentary, Rafa, tells the story of how he achieved his huge success despite playing with numerous injuries. Sporting Witness was presented by me, Uma Derry Swarmy.
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1: This is the BBC World Service. I'm Johnny Diamond, and welcome to World Questions, the programme that puts people and their questions at the heart of the debate. This month, we're looking at the future of the Czech Republic, a central European nation of almost 11 million people, part of the former communist bloc, now led by the billionaire businessman Andrej Babiš. The right-wing populist coalition he leads came to power last year, and that new coalition's agenda focuses on the promotion of national sovereignty, resistance to migration, opposition to green policies that are central to EU goals. It promotes what it describes as a more pragmatic foreign policy with an increasing reluctance to back Ukraine's war effort. Joining me here to debate all of these issues and more put to us by members of the public in the Republic is our panel. Jaroslav Bzoch is a member of the European Parliament for the governing ANO party. Welcome, Jaroslav.
2: Thank you.
1: Mikhaila Shebelova is a member of the Chamber of Deputies for the opposition Stan party. Hello, Mikhaila.
3: Hi there.
1: Olga Richterova is a member of the Chamber of Deputies for the opposition Pirates party. Very good to have you here, Olga.
4: Thank you, and hello, everyone.
1: And Mikhail Semin is a journalist and a conservative activist joining us from Prague. Thank you very much for joining us, Mikhail.
5: Hello, Jenny.
1: Let's go straight to our first question.
6: Hello.
1: Hello, Wojtek. What's your question for our panel?
6: So my question is connected to housing prices and rental prices, which became increasingly disconnected from wages. In Prague and other large cities, many working families can no longer afford to buy a home, and rents are taking up a growing share of household income. What concrete measures do you believe would make housing genuinely affordable again? Which solutions from abroad do you think could work in the Czech Republic? And what is your short-term and long-term plan for people who may soon struggle to afford even rental housing?
1: Wojtek, thank you very much indeed. A series of questions there about housing. What concrete measures could make housing genuinely affordable again? Are there solutions from abroad that you would reach for? What's the short-term and long-term plan for people who may soon struggle to afford even rental housing? A little bit of background. I should say more than half of the questions that we got for this episode of the programme, more than half of them were focused on housing, and no surprise there. House prices are up by 50% in the last 10 years. Price of apartments is up even more, about 60%. And 25% of the capital's residents are foreigners, and they are blamed by some for driving up the prices for locals. Let's start with Olga Richterova from the Pirates Party.
4: It is one of the biggest crises we have ever seen in our country. An affordable housing action plan is what the Pirates offer. So we propose that the municipalities focus on building affordable municipal housing, rental apartments, but as well, we focus on making it financially beneficial for the municipalities. So they need stronger incentives, they need to benefit financially, give them some money back, because the state, through taxes, through the VAT, gets money when there is housing construction going on. So the municipalities that are courageous and efficient enough to build, to allow for housing constructions, should financially benefit from that.
1: Thank you very much indeed. Mikhail Semin, journalist and activist. The question about solutions to a desperate crisis for so many people in the Czech Republic, especially those who want to try and live in the capital. What do you say?
5: Currently, the lower house is going through, which there is a new building law discussed, which, if it goes through, it will be the biggest change in the housing policy in the last three decades. From my point of view, it goes in the right direction, because the problem, as I see it, is primarily on the supply side. And it's not primarily constrained not by the lack of materials or capital or lack of developers, but it's the problem with the regulations, the tons of regulations. With the green transition, we have new environmental regulations and a very complex administrative framework that governs the permission to build. Czech Republic has among the longest permitting timelines in Europe. And what the government currently proposes is a structural change that would basically centralize the process in one office. Standard residential development in our country takes years, 5, 6, 7 years from initial concept to building permit. This is, you know, unacceptable.
1: Thank you very much indeed. Mikhaila Shebelova.
0: I think we need to reform the urban planning, which is really, really takes a long time. So this is quite a complication here in the Czech Republic. In this, I agree with Mr. Semin. But we think as mayors and independents that a key availability of affordable rental housing could be done via the municipalities, because the municipalities really are stable and fair landlords. They understand the local situation. They can provide a competition to private landlords, and they can help young people like professionals start homes, and they can help people to stay there and live there. So we think that the government should support municipalities to give them loans to build houses. And also we can support young families by preferential loans, like to support young people till 35 years. And last but not least, we should do the regulation of short-term rentals, like Airbnb, which is a real problem in Prague. And if we regulate this, then we can put more flats on the market.
1: Thank you very much indeed. Jaroslav Bzoch from the governing ANO party.
2: First of all, this is not just about the Czech Republic, because we have the same issues all across the European Union, because we are discussing it also in the European Parliament all the time. But in regards to the Czech Republic, obviously, if you ask someone in Prague, they would have totally different problems than someone in my region. It's Ústecký kraj, in Ústí region. So, but first I agree what Mr. Semi mentioned, and this is the law what is now in the Czech Parliament, because it helps a lot. Because sometimes with overwhelming regulation we having in place, in even in Czech Republic and building, that's make very differences and differences how to build even just house for a small family. But there's also some differences, because if you compare, for example, Czech Republic to Germany, in Germany many people are used to live in rental. But in Czech Republic, it's the totally opposite way, because most of the people would like to buy a house, buy a flat, and have it as own. First of all, we need the right regulation to make the process faster. Then the second part is a policy for families. We definitely need to support young families.
1: To some degree, your capital, Prague, is a victim of its own astonishing success, both in terms of tourism, which of course sucks people in for organisations like Airbnb, these very short-term rentals, and also in terms of internationals coming into the city. Would you like to see further regulation of, for example, the short-term letting companies to try and restrict that and perhaps open some things up a little more for locals who want to rent?
2: It depends, because in my opinion, when you want to live in right in the center of Prague, it never be that cheap for the families. It's center of Prague, and it goes in every capital around the world. So if there is place for tourists, and even with Airbnb, I can imagine that. But also, if you talk about the areas around the city center, then I can imagine that there should be the houses and flats, apartments, more affordable.
1: Olga Richter-Over, I think you wanted to make a quick point.
4: Yeah, thank you. I wanted to underline that the situation with Airbnb is like pressing in several parts of Prague, in those most touristy districts. So we would like for the municipal districts to be able to regulate it on their own. So our solution would be the politicians in the local area should decide on their own.
1: I'm going to go back to our questioner, if I may. Wojtek, your own position.
6: So my own position is that I'm 36 years old. I live with my partner and two kids. And, you know, at some point would like to buy an apartment. But with the current mortgage rates and with how the prices are going up, we see that's not really realistic, at least not in Prague itself. So we are renting a flat, but even that, because the flats that are being sold are going back to the rental market as well, that's driving the prices up as well.
1: You know, we've had two different, somewhat different explanations of what needs to happen. One is about deregulation, another is about, you know, getting shovels in the ground. Do you hear what they say, and do you think it will actually lead to a difference?

0: points.
1: I hear what they say. I think both points are valid to speed up the approval process, maybe cut off some regulation which should increase the number of housing units delivered to the market. So that will help for sure. But I also think that the municipalities should have the regulation power of having their own rental units, which could drive the prices down as well.
0: Okay, we will leave it there. Wojtek, thank you very much indeed. Yeah. Let's go to our second question. It's from Michal Brom, who works in logistics in customer services. Michal, hello.
2: Well, my question is actually related to more pressing issue at the very moment, more actually acute, which is the current biggest threat to our society as in the form of Russian propaganda. It's causing a lot of people with limited overview to distrust everything because the way it's working targeting and making people confused. These people then side with the oligarchs and fascists who offer simple solutions. I would like to ask if they can name at least one or two practical approaches the panelists will implement to help these people navigate and decrease their fear of the unknown.
0: Okay, thank you very much indeed. Michal Saymon, journalist and activist. There's a lot of talk about the amount of Russian dis and misinformation. It's very difficult to pin down where this stuff comes from. But certainly around election times, there seemed to be a flood of stories coming at the Czech Republic. Michal clearly thinks that there needs to be assistance for people to make their way round the different stories that fly around.
3: I strongly disagree with this opinion of Michal. Well, first of all, I consider Russian propaganda as it exists, obviously, quite weak. I don't see, that the Russia propaganda is really taking advantage in the Czech public arena. Depends on how you define Russia propaganda, because sometimes when you question the policy of European Union or the political West towards Ukraine and Russia, already that you raise questions about the effectiveness of the policy, you're already considered to be pro-Russian. So that's the problem. There is a climate when even to raise a question that undermines like the official narrative is already considered that you're somehow siding with Putin, which is from the very beginning of the invasion, a kind of a block that hinders the debate, a free debate, because I, as probably my other colleagues, consider Russian invasion a crime against the international law and something definitely wrong. But I have a completely different idea about how to solve the problem and what were the causes of the war and what kind of consequences this might lead to. But I am not normally in the mainstream media allowed to express my concerns because they are put aside, as Michal would say, pro-Russian or pro-Russian.
0: There is a general consensus in Europe, and I appreciate you may not share it. There is a general consensus that various actors in Russia, many of them state-sponsored, work in the social media sphere to divide Europeans and to make them argue with each other, to undermine trust in European institutions and the social bonds that hold us together. Do you believe that that is active? Do you see it in the Czech Republic?
3: Really? No. In fact, I do not see I cannot point a finger to some Russian elements that are actively influencing people in the Czech public debate. But I can point my fingers in the other side, because there is not just Russian propaganda. There's also the Western propaganda, right? You were speaking about the unity of European Union on this matter. If you create institutions like Democracy Shield in European Union, which basically anyone who questions the official narrative is already by that kind of institution considered a threat to democracy, then you're basically pushing the whole society into an atmosphere of self-censorship. People already are afraid to speak freely their mind. As someone who was jailed during the last regime, the communist regime, because I was active in the anti-communist underground regime, I don't want to see some of these repressive policies and

0: censorship coming back in our era.
1: Okay, thank you very much indeed. Mikhaila Shebelova, deputy with the opposition Stand Party. The questioner asks about one practical approach to help people navigate what he says is a flood of Russian propaganda. Do you agree with his premise, the basis of what he says, and do you have a solution for him?
2: I totally understand his thinking, because I really think it's a real threat. I totally disagree with Mr. Semin that there is no problem. I think we have a serious problem. And there is not an easy solution to that, because the problem is everyone who tries to like moderate debate online on social media and try to, because everyone who tries to do something, it's very easy to be named as censor. Because what we tried in the last period, we got a ministry for inner system, and he created a special team for monitoring this disinformation and for informing the society, because what we really need the society to be informed, to be strong, to be like cooperating. And this is exactly what the other side, I don't know if it's Russian or who is that, but it's someone who is like spreading the disinformation. And I think it started during COVID crisis. It increased, and it's much, much more. And we are, as Czech Republic, we are really behind. We don't make any regulations because everyone is worried that he will be named a censor. And I now just 1 second, now the government did. He completely cancelled the team for detecting this, and I think this is a huge mistake.
1: So that was my follow-up, which is presumably the one practical action that you would recommend is to reinstate the team that the previous administration tried to set up.
2: Yeah, I think we should work on it, we should continue, and we should really inform the people living here. And it's not a propaganda, it's really spreading the good information which they should really know.
1: Thank you very much. Yaroslav Bzoch from the governing ANO party.
3: They are disinformation, but it's not just Russian. You can name Muslim Brothers, you can name China, but you can also name some political NGOs, because they have their own agenda. So yes, they are disinformation, but I wouldn't say this is just from one direction. There is also hard to find any solution, because what just my colleague mentioned, build any team who will centralize the acknowledgement which information is right or which one is disinformation, never go the right direction, because there will be always one questioning. It's the same what the European Commission is trying to establish, the Center for Democracy Shield. I'm a member of that committee, and it's going really nowhere. Basically, we need well-educated population, well-educated people, and we need people who can have uh,

0: Basically, we need well-educated population, well-educated people, and we need people who can have the critical thinking, because otherwise we lived in the AI era, we lived in a social networks era. It's really easy to force someone to think about anything.
1: Do you think this is a job essentially that governments should stay away from because of the problem of a viewpoint, of ideology, and of the problem of the power of governments?
0: In my opinion, yes. As I mentioned, the main thing is education, because there always be some government and there always be someone in opposition. And you can hardly explain that the current government or current opposition is not biased. Obviously it is. I can see it in a European Parliament every day. This is more about ideology than finding solutions. So that's why I was mentioning, there are Russian propaganda. There is. But for example, for our last election, everyone was telling that they will support two concrete parties, and one is not even in the government, and the second one lost many seats. So if they did any job, they did really bad job. So, and what I'm saying, that the propaganda could be from every corner. We can even have NGOs paid by the Commission promoting the Green Deal. So is it propaganda? I would say yes.
1: Okay, thank you very much indeed. Olga Richterova from the Pirates Party. Do you agree with Mikhail's idea, his premise, that there is this flood of disinformation and there is a need to do something about it?
2: Absolutely. I absolutely agree, because there are leaked files from Putin's troll factories. There are proofs how Russia manipulates European elections, Russia tries to promote, for example, the far right. Or from V Square, Hungarian investigative journalism, there is, for example, an article that leaked Russian documents reveal that cognitive strikes on the West are being organized, including the pig head attacks in Paris. I just want to give these few examples to show that there is state-sponsored Russian effort to undermine whatever European country is available. And since we know that there are, for example, local representatives elected as members of a certain party, which is now forming the governing coalition in the Czech Republic, and that these people keeps doing media propaganda on YouTube, saying how great Russia is.
1: What would you have done about broadcasts like that? Would you have them labelled officially by a government body?
2: So that's exactly the pirate point. We want people to be informed on who is paying for what. Because the important information for the people is, this is not just a random guy. It's someone who is being on the payroll of the Kremlin. So that's the importance of information. It needs to be in the right setting. And it's, again, the strategic communications team. People need to know there is a hybrid war going on and that Russia is waging this war deliberately. Is their aim to make us all weaker?
1: Mikhail Brom, you asked the question. You saw a very sharp division on our panel between those people who simply say, look, it's either not happening or it's just part of a general onrush of mis and disinformation, and other people on the panel who are saying it's definitely happening, we need to do something about it. What would you like to see done about what you say is this flood of Russian propaganda?
3: Well, I'm sorry to hear actually that none really, except Mrs. Richterova, actually provided any real offer. What I would really like to see is actually when some taking some examples from the Baltic countries, who have very near experience with that and who are much more under pressure, like the Estonia and these countries. Mm-hmm. So it's not just about spreading the propaganda, but it's actually a lot about the murkying of the waters.
1: Mikhail, just let me press you, if I may. What is it you would like to see done in particular? You say one practical thing. What is the one practical thing you would like to see done?
3: Take example from the Baltic countries and push on this much more heavily. We can use the law that we have to really use them. And that means when there is it's a free speech, but it's not free to, it's not people who are being jailed there for their opinions are people who are supporting terrorism, nothing else. And people who are being targeted by these groups, those are not being actually prosecuted.
1: Okay, we'll leave it there, Mikhail. Thank you very much. And we will pause there for the news. We will be back with our panel and our audience

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1: This is the BBC World Service, uncovering a hidden world where something small is becoming very big business.
2: Across Kenya, a new kind of wildlife crime is emerging, but it's not in tusks or horns. It's ants.
3: We have our law enforcement team stationed at borders.
4: So the sniffer dogs are now being traced to sniff out ants?
3: Exactly.
2: A single day's harvest of queen ants can be worth hundreds of thousands of dollars for smugglers.
5: 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One. Just one.
2: They're smuggled in test tubes and trafficked along established routes to feed a global obsession few people know even exists. I'm Alicia Falkman. I'll be finding out why these tiny creatures are so valuable.
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0: This is the BBC World Service. I'm Johnny Diamond and you're listening to World Questions, debating the future of the Czech Republic. So far, we've discussed the house price crisis and the influence of Russia. Next, we'll be discussing media independence and diversity, the wild disparity between Prague and the rest of the country, and a green transition. How hard would it be? Join us for more World Questions, Czech Republic, straight after the BBC World Service news.
6: BBC News with Emily Thomas. Oman has summoned Iran's ambassador in Muscat after the latest wave of air attacks between Iran and the US. In a rare public rebuke of Tehran, the Omani government expressed dismay at what it called irresponsible acts. President Trump has paid tribute to the US Senator Lindsey Graham, who's died after a brief and sudden illness. Graham was initially a critic of Mr. Trump, but turned into a staunch ally. He was also a vocal supporter of Ukraine. President Zelensky of Ukraine has indicated that he'll be replacing his prime minister as part of a wider government reshuffle. He said he'd offered Yulia Svyrydenko a new role and outlined changes to how key foreign policy aims will be managed. The UN Children's Agency has warned that fighting in Sudan's central city of El Obeid is putting 500,000 lives at risk. UNICEF says families are being forced to flee, leaving children at risk of being killed and injured. A wildfire that's killed 12 people in southern Spain has been stabilised. The head of the regional government in Andalusia said favourable conditions had enabled firefighters to get the flames under control. The most powerful storm to hit mainland China this year has brought heavy rain to the eastern coast. Almost 2 million people were evacuated. Police in southwest England investigating the killing of the former government minister Anne Widdecombe say there's nothing to suggest the attack was politically motivated. She was found dead at her home on Thursday. In tennis, the world number one, Jannik Sinner, will be seeking to secure back-to-back Wimbledon titles today when he goes head-to-head with Alexander Zverev in the men's singles final. The Italian top seed is the firm favourite. And that's the latest world news from the BBC.
0: Hello, I'm Johnny Diamond. This is the BBC World Service. You're listening to World Questions, debating the future of the Czech Republic. People from across this Central European country have been putting their questions to our panel. Before we hear from our next questioner, let me reintroduce that panel to you. Michaela Sebelova is a member of the Chamber of Deputies for the opposition Stan Party. Olga Richterova is a member of the Chamber of Deputies for the opposition Pirates Party. Michel Semin is a journalist and a conservative activist. And Yaroslav Bzoch is a member of the European Parliament for the governing ANO Party. Welcome back to you all. Let's go straight to our next questioner, and it is Lenka Vangartova, a researcher from the capital Prague. Lenka, hello.
7: So I've got another divisive topic that has been talked about at all levels of Czech society, and that is the looming destruction of public service media. So Czech television and Czech radio are high-quality public broadcasters that are going to be defunded and possibly brought under government control. And I would like to ask the panelists if you feel that this is a threat to democracy in the Czech Republic.
0: Thank you very much, Lenka. The Czech TV and radio is currently funded in the same sort of way that the BBC is, with

0: an annual fee. It runs to about a month. It's just under $10 a month. The proposal is to scrap that fee in 2027, to put it under direct funding from the state, and to have a cut in funding of around 15 to 20% overall. This was an election promise that is now being acted on by the new coalition. Mikhaila Sebelova, a deputy with the opposition Stan Party, do you fear the change to the way that Czech TV and radio is paid for and, I suppose, directly or indirectly controlled?
1: I agree with Lenka and thank her for her question, because I think this is a really real threat. We as mayors say that there is no rational reason to change the law and to change the way of funding the Czech television and Czech radio, because now it's paid by people, it's done for 30 years, there's no problem with that. And now the government wants to drastically slash the budget of Czech television and Czech radio. So we really fear that the only aim of what they are doing is to, like, let them starve. It goes against the European Media Freedom Act, because it says that the financial

0: opposition will do everything to stop the bill go through the parliament, because I also think that strong public service media are really the cornerstone of healthy democracy.
1: A number of other European countries have moved away from this sort of fee system. Is the concern about the cut, or is the concern about changing the way that TV and radio is funded?
0: The concern is about doing this change without any public discussion.
1: Well, it was an election promise, wasn't it?
0: Even if it's an election promise, if you do such a huge change, you need to discuss it with the public.
1: OK, let's go to Jaroslav Bzoch, who is a member of the European Parliament for the governing ANO party.
2: I don't think it's any threat to the media itself, because, as you already mentioned, it's going this way in several countries across the European Union. And it doesn't mean that you have to run it from the national budget, that you own the media. It's totally opposite way, because we already know how the Czech television works, and it's not in hand of the government. If you increase the money, as the last government did for the Czech television and Czech radio, do you running the Czech television and radio? I don't think so. This is the same principle. And if we talk about the budget cut, we just moved the budget back to what is it? What

0: from the Czech television or a Czech radio station. We can have discussion about if so many channels what the Czech radio is running, if it's right or not, if it's just for few people or if it's for the majority. Because if it's Czech television or Czech media in general, it should be for majority. But I oppose that the state, the media will be governed by state or the government.
1: You don't think that the closer the funding gets to the government or from the government, the more direct control there is by the government over a public service broadcaster?
0: It was even before when we used to have these fears, it was always the discussion if Czech television or Czech radio is somehow biased because not everyone likes what they are doing. So this discussion is going to be over and over, even if it's budget or if it's fees. So in my opinion, because these days, for example, for the youngsters, they have so many platforms, you can name it. It's more than 10 platforms. You can watch all the movies and stuff you are interested in. If you go to sports, you can watch another platforms. If you want to see your sport, what you like. So in general, it's many people.

0: introduce new technologies and thus reach even the youngest audiences. What we fear is that this annual discretion of the government over how much money the public broadcaster is going to get, this annual stress means this podcast that isn't very in favor of the governing coalition can disappear.
1: Michael Saemin, journalist and activist. The question, of course, is whether the changes represent a threat to democracy in the Czech Republic.
2: No, I mean, there are so many mystifications surrounding this debate about the future of Czech television and Czech radio and their independence. I mean, the way how they are funded, either through the mandatory license fee or through the state budget, I don't see any

0: for our democracy, and it's cheaper than Netflix. And they are doing a great job. They have a lot of programs for kids, for young people, for old people as well. So I believe the sensitive topic here is news. I believe the government is worried about what the Czech TV and Czech radio will say up there, and it's not really being talked about much.
1: Okay, thank you very much. Our next question is from Jindrich Kratky.

0: So we need to find the places and attract more investors to our regions. Government can help with some subsidies, of course.
1: Thank you very much indeed. Thank you. Michaela Shebelova from the opposition Stan Party.
2: So I personally am from a structurally disadvantaged region. I'm from Ostrava, from Moravskoslezský kraj, so I know it very well. And I know it how it is to commute to Prague and how the differences are big and sometimes very not clearly seen from the center, from Prague. Because if you don't live with the people there, you can't understand. There needs to be a support from the government. It cannot be done only with the regional governments, but the central government needs to do it very in a clever way. We need to individualize the approach to the small regions, because there are, even around Prague, there are some inner areas with problems. So it's a real problem in the Czech Republic, but I think we are slowly working on that.
1: Thank you very much indeed. Michal Semin, journalist and activist, do you see a role for government in trying to rebalance a country, perhaps a little bit away from the wealth of the capital?
3: I am in favour of a smaller government in those areas when the government should really abstain. But in those areas where the government is necessary, then it's a positive tool. It's a positive, and this is one of the areas. The same with the housing, for example, right? There is a room for the state because it's in the public interest. This is not just a market issue. I think it's a problem of the tax distribution, I would say, because there is a clear inequality in the way how the regions are funded from the center per person. For example, there is an astronomical highest number crowns yearly for Prague citizens. And the central part, the Středočeský kraj, which is the largest region, has like only 9,000 per person. And so there is a clear disproportion in the way how the taxes are not collected but distributed to the regions.
1: Okay, thank you very much indeed. Olga Richterova, a deputy with the Pirate Party, the opposition Pirates Party.
4: It definitely is the role of a government. This is one of the most difficult tasks, as all my predecessors have just described. So what I want to emphasize, it's about connecting people to jobs, people living in some affordable housing. That's why affordable housing is such a pressing issue in our country. And the option that there is, and that's, for example, our neighboring land, Poland, has used a lot, is using EU money for high-speed railway. And that's what would help. So we are very much in favor of building high-speed railway to certain regions where housing is affordable, where there is enough space, beautiful nature. And actually, it would take 1 hour by train to get to the bigger cities where there is plenty of work opportunities. That's one thing that we are pretty sure EU money should be used for. And the other, it's please keep working on what is already functioning. There is a so-called agency for closing these not only regional but also social disparities. The experience in social disparities is that it all begins with education, but that would be the second pillar.
1: Okay, thank you very much. Jindrik, you are from outside, well outside the capital, the wealthiest part of the country. You clearly feel that this is part of the country's story and it needs to be dealt with. What do you think of what you've heard?
5: Well, it's great to hear that many of the panelists acknowledge the problems these areas are facing. But for such a long time, many people living there feel like they are not being heard enough and that the politicians in the central cities, they're just not doing much, actually. And I believe that many of the problems come down to one thing, and that's lack of long-term investment in infrastructure. And that is exactly what the government can do. If you are well connected to the city, you benefit. But if you are not, you are left behind. The Znojmo region has almost 120,000 people.
1: Yeah.
5: And yet, traveling to the city takes more than 2 hours by train and about an hour by car or bus. That's simply too slow for a region that wants to grow and attract new opportunities. And what's even more frustrating is that we can get from our town to Vienna, which is, you know, in
1: to
5: a
1: the
5: foreign
1: Austrian
5: country.
1: Capital. Yeah.
5: Yeah. Yeah. And much further away than Brno. Yeah. In just 90 minutes. by train, but it's

0: mainly through Austria, of course.
1: Does it mean that you are, and people your age are constantly thinking, we have to go to Brno, we have to go to Prague, that the big cities are calling?
0: Yeah, unfortunately, because there are not that many opportunities, like work-wise. But on the other hand, the housing market is not that harsh. You know, that's something you have to think about. We are promised a modern railway connection between Znojmo and Brno. And if the Czech government finally made this project a real priority, the journey could take just half an hour. And I generally believe that would transform our region. It would attract investments, create new opportunities, and it would, I believe, significantly improve the quality of life for tens of thousands of people.
1: Thank you very much, Jindrik, for your thoughts, and thank you for letting us know about the world beyond Prague. We will go to our last question, and it is Milo Dvořák, who's a teacher in South Bohemia. Hello, Milo.
2: Hello, it's good to be on the programme.
1: Thank you so much for joining us. What's your question for our panel?
2: Well, it's more of an economic question, really, because my worry is that the Czech Republic is not merely delaying the green transition, but missing out on an economic modernization opportunity. Around the world, investment is moving into electrification, clean technology, energy security and climate resilience. Yet, Czech public debate still often treats this as a threat or ideology. Are we not risking becoming increasingly isolated and less competitive by failing to treat this as another major infrastructure transition and therefore as an economic opportunity?
1: Thank you very much. I mean, this is a question that echoes round Europe as the costs and opportunities of so-called green transition are weighed up. It's worth saying that the Czech Republic is still, compared to a fair number of EU countries, fairly fossil fuel dependent, around 65% of the overall energy supply. The new coalition, I think it's again fair to say, is more hostile towards the EU's green goals than the last government was. Let's start with Mikhail Semin, who is a journalist and activist. The green transition, our questioner says, is a major infrastructure transition and an economic opportunity. Is it being missed? Mikhail?
3: I don't see much role of the government in pushing the local economy in a particular direction only because it's dictated by the Green Deal ideology or the framework that's coming from outside. It's not domestically focused, and it came basically as a directive from Brussels, right? So it's more ideologically driven than economically.
1: Argument is made, and I think our questioner is making this argument, is this is the inevitable tide of the future, and that the country should sort of get on it now whilst it is an opportunity rather than later when it might be a cost.
3: What?

0: combustion engines, and everyone was speaking about there is a direct year, a precise year when there will be no combustion engines cars on the roads. Now we know it will not be true. So all this money that went into that transition were basically misused.
1: Michaela Shebelova from the opposition Stan Party.
2: Green transition is a possibility for the economy. We need to continue on meeting the climate targets. Maybe the speed was too quick. I think we as European Union maybe in the past did a mistake that were pushing too quickly. And for a lot of people, the words like Green Deal became, when they hear it, they totally close their eyes and are not able to lead a nice discussion. So we say we need to continue with development of the renewable energy sources. We need to reduce the energy intensity of the industry. And if we need to reduce the intensity of the energy we use, we need to invest. And we need to invest in the modern energy, in the sustainable energy, in the green energy. So I really agree with Mr. Dvořák that this is something we need to do and what we as mayors will continue to do once we are back in the government.
1: Thank you. Olga Richterova from the opposition Pirates Party.
3: I also agree with the necessity of focusing on energy transformation, because that's what the economy is undergoing. It's a major shift. And what is necessary to view China as a country that is going in the green direction. They are, of course, also focusing on becoming less fossil fuel dependent because it's efficient. And when it's efficient, we need to be doing that in a clever way. So that would be my closing argument for the Pirate Party. We want an innovative, technologically open future. It's not about prescribing one single technology. It's about making it possible that while the other countries are shifting and changing, we won't stay behind, but we will use this as an opportunity. And that's the thing. Who sleeps, who stays back, will lose major opportunities in the future. And our industry needs these opportunities that come with new technologies, because that's new and major production area that emerges at the moment.
1: Thank you. Jaroslav Bzoch from the governing ANE party, member of the European Parliament. You've got quite a lot of manufacturing in the Czech Republic. It holds down a lot of jobs. You produce quite a lot of power through fossil fuels. Is the green transition an opportunity as you see it, or as a threat?
4: At the moment, I don't think and I don't feel it like an opportunity. Like for us, for the Czech Republic, we have one direction as the nuclear power. And obviously, for now, we still have a coal. But the world is going one direction. There is gonna be a green transition, but I don't see it as an opportunity, because if we see all, and I would go back to the European Council and European Commission, with the Green Deal, it's more the ideology than concrete plans. Because if we talk about that, some countries are going fast and some slower, yet whole European Union is not competitive to other parts of the world, even China, what was mentioned, or United States, that we probably did something wrong. So there's gonna be some transition, but I can see it as an opportunity. Even the China, yes, China is going the direction to be CO2 neutral in 2060. I guess that's the plan. But how they did it? They built also coal power plants in last years, so they produce the cheap energy. If you have the cheap energy, then the companies working on having business in your country has some income. They increase the income, they can increase the money in investments. But if the energy prices are so high as we are having now in Czech Republic, then you can probably ask the private sector to invest more green technology. So, and the government can't subsidize every project in green transition. So we firstly need to have the lower prices for energy. If we have that, then the money and with the earnings of the companies will push them forwards to some investment. But without that, it's not just about the transition. It's not just about the technologies. It's also about the grid. Our grid is not prepared for windmills and solar panels. Our strategic point is nuclear power. We are on that path towards this goal, but I don't see it as the green transition.

0: how everyone is calling it, some kind of economic potential, because so far the European Union is not competitive enough.
1: Thank you so much. Milo Dvořák, you are an enthusiast for the green transition as an economic opportunity. What do you make of, in particular, the criticism that you've heard of that idea?
2: I'm an enthusiast not because I like it or because I want to be, but because I have spent years looking into it and trying to educate myself in this regard to understand why the Green Deal was invented in the first place. And I think I have arrived at the conclusion that it is indeed something that we are missing out on big time. For example, if I may, Mr. Bjoch, it's true that the Czech Republic, of course, has a lot of coal, and we've got two nuclear power stations that, mind you, are still unfinished. They have been undergoing a completion, really, ever since they were built in the 1980s, I believe. And I disagree, actually, that we do not have that opportunity here, simply because it's not just in the energy mix itself, but it's in that knowledge, in that know-how and technical skills that the Czech Republic has. After all, you are in the Ústí region, one of the poorest regions in the country. How can you say there is no opportunity for you? It's quite the contrary, in my opinion, really, because you could use the pool of people that you have there in your region. You could subsidize some sort of education, reskilling, etc., so that they know how to work with solar panels, wind turbines, nuclear powers.
1: Okay, but his point was different. And it said that the grid simply couldn't support that at the time.
2: Correct.
1: But I appreciate what you're saying, that there are, in your eyes at any rate, big economic opportunities to come from the green transition. Mila, we will leave it there for the moment. Thank you very much. I say that because we have to leave the whole programme. That is all we time for in this edition of World Questions, Czech Republic. On behalf of my producer, Helen Towner, and the BBC World Service, a very big thank you to all of our panel. Thank you for your time today. It's hugely appreciated. And to all the many questioners who got in touch with us, and of course, to all of you listening around the world. Our next edition in September will come from the Nigerian city of Lagos. I'm Johnny Diamond. Until next time.
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5: From Delith Lloyd on Wimbledon Centre Court for the men's singles final between defending champion Yannick Sinner and first-time finalist Alexander Zverev. We've live commentary on Sports World, which follows next.
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1: This court definitely feels like home.
2: This day is all about Serena Williams. She is back.
1: I love you guys so much. Thank you very much.
3: Two sisters once again on another planet.
2: And Iga Świątek, 57 minutes on the clock. She double bagels her opponent to be crowned champion.
4: Elena Rybakina, on only her second Wimbledon appearance, wins the Wimbledon title.
5: Like a magic wand, the racket in her hand.
2: Goff is flat on her back as a Roland Garros champion.

0: Just wide.
1: Just wide. Missed opportunity from Sinner. Did everything right, but failed to find the mark.
0: It's good defense from Zverev there with that squash shot forehand on the slide. And it's so fascinating to watch the men's players these days because the way they slide, like almost like a clay court. And if you don't get your weight distribution right, you're twisting an ankle. These guys are phenomenal athletes.
1: How much does it take to learn how to do that properly?
0: Well, you've got to be strong and you've got to practice it a little bit because the bits of grass are all different. And if you don't keep the pressure in the foot, you're going over.
1: Good sliding, though, from Sinner, but a missed opportunity there. He could be a mini break up here, but he rifles down another ace down the tee.
0: This is the difference between Sinner and Zverev in tiebreakers. Sinner rarely misses a first serve. It's all of a sudden he just raises his level. 2 for 2 on first serves, 0 for 2 Zverev.

0: and concentration from both men have been exceptional.
1: Can't afford your mind to wander at all. Sinner just took a moment to retie his laces and is now ready to receive with a white baseball cap on. A couple of metres behind the baseline in front of the royal box here on centre court as Zverev serves. And, well, 127 miles per hour from Zverev and it all tied up Jannik Sinner.
0: Well, Sinner's bemused here because, you know, as Djokovic said, he's the best returner.

0: And he was a wonderful, wonderful friend, a great American patriot, and a great champion of the Israel-American alliance. And I'll miss him personally a lot.
1: ASEAN foreign ministers say they've been told by their Myanmar counterpart that detained former leader Aung San Suu Kyi is in good health and will be looked after. Maria Teresa Lazaro, the Philippines foreign minister, has been seeking access to the 81-year-old detained since her elected government was ousted in a 2021 military coup. Ms. Suu Kyi is serving a 27-year sentence, recently commuted by a third on a series of charges that she denies and her allies say were fabricated. In rugby league, the Melbourne Storm has kept its finals hopes alive with a last-gasp win over the Gold Coast Titans in Melbourne. The Storm led 18-6 in the second half, but two tries in 8 minutes had the Titans set up a grandstand finish to lose 22-18. Now on ABC News Radio, a look at the national weather. Cold fronts crossing the southeast are bringing showers, some storms and gusty winds, falling as snow over the Alps and Tasmanian highlands. High pressure is directing onshore winds and some showers into West Australia's south and South Australia, while keeping elsewhere largely dry and settled. To the capital city, forecast for Monday, Brisbane 23 and sunny, Sydney 20 and sunny, Canberra 11 with showers, Melbourne 16, showers increasing, Hobart 12 with showers, Adelaide 16 with showers, Perth 19, cloud clearing, Darwin 32 and sunny. 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

4, while the Bombers have now lost 12 games in a row. You're up to date with the latest from ABC News. Now on ABC News Radio, a look at the national weather. Cold fronts crossing the southeast are bringing showers, some storms and gusty winds, falling as snow over the Alps and Tasmanian Highlands. High pressure is directing onshore winds and some showers into West Australia's south and South Australia, while keeping elsewhere largely dry and settled. To the capital city, forecast for Monday, Brisbane 23 and sunny, Sydney 20 and sunny, Canberra 11 with showers, Melbourne 16, showers increasing, Hobart 12 with showers, Adelaide 16 with showers, Perth 19, cloud clearing, Darwin 32 and sunny. 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

0: So opening as defending champion, there's all those expectation there as well, because very few former champions have lofted in the opening round as well. But since then, he's only dropped one set, and that's in the final today since that opening round.
1: And we've seen it from Novak Djokovic in more recent years as well, but coming in without a tournament on grass, does that

0: when you step up into the big league.
1: Talking of that step up, he said he wants to get onto the men's circuit now, move away from the boys' circuit. Do you see that happening? I know there's a wild card, isn't there, for the Aussie Open?
0: Yeah, look, he's already doing that. He's not even playing juniors this year. This was the only junior event that he wanted to play. He's now ranked about 600 in the world in the on the ATP list. And he's out there playing 25,000s, 50,000s and winning those and getting to semifinals. He's consistently really doing well. He beat James McCabe on the grass in Australia. This is his favourite surface. He absolutely loves grass. He's got to learn to have a little bit more patience, I think, before he really starts to entertain on the clay and look to do that. But it does take longer for a lot of our players that grow up on hard courts just to learn a little bit more of that discipline, to work the ball, to be a bit more patient, to wait for the right shot. And today throughout the match, that was the message that Leighton was giving him. Just be a bit more patient, mate. Wait for the right ball. Work the point. You could hear Leighton just really sending that message across. Stay really positive. And I think that's the big message, that Leighton was always the fist pumping. Come on, all of that, you know. That's a hard task to live up to, that one, though, I can tell you. If you're the son of Leighton Hewitt, it's not easy to live under that umbrella.
1: No, indeed it's not, but he is doing it pretty well so far. Louise, it's so great to chat to you. It's been a great Wimbledon. Thank you for being with us.
0: It really has. No worries. Thanks, Sarah.
1: See you. Bye. Louise Fleming there, former Australian professional player and Grand Slam commentator. She was there watching that thrilling men's final live that's just happened this morning. And she was watching Cruz Hewitt, in fact, commentating Cruz Hewitt as well last night when he was playing. Unfortunately, didn't win the boys' singles, but such a big name to follow. You're listening to ABC News Radio. Plenty more to come. Very shortly, a 10-minute news bulletin. Let's just quickly check the weather before we get into that. In Brisbane today, sunny with a top of 23. Sydney sunny and a top of 20. Showers in Canberra, a maximum of 10 degrees there. Melbourne, showers and a top of 16. Hobart, showers, a maximum of 13 degrees today. Adelaide, showers and 16. Perth, mostly sunny and 19 degrees. And if you're in Darwin, mostly sunny, top of 32 today.

0: about these allegations.
1: A Four Corners investigation reveals flaws in affordable housing schemes, which are supposed to deliver cheap homes for renters who need them most. Pat McGrath reports.
2: Four Corners analysed almost 2 months' worth of real estate ads for affordable rental housing in New South Wales and Victoria. The results show few were actually affordable for single people and single parents on low incomes. Most of the 127 properties in New South Wales would cost more than 30% of their income, the broadly accepted definition of housing stress. The data showed almost half of the advertised properties did not apply the full 20% market discount outlined in the state's affordable housing guidelines. The New South Wales government is currently reviewing those guidelines.
1: Australian universities will have to adopt formal definitions of anti-Semitism and Islamophobia and introduce transparent complaints processes under new rules announced today. Tom Lowry reports.
3: The federal government had foreshadowed changes to governance standards for universities, including in the wake of the Bondi terror attack last year, but is now detailing its plans. Universities will be required to adopt definitions of anti-Semitism, Islamophobia and racism towards Aboriginal and Torres Strait Islander people, but the government is not mandating how they are defined. Transparency measures are also being introduced, including requiring the salaries of vice-chancellors to be made public and spending on consultants. The sector's regulator will have its powers strengthened to help enforce the new rules from next year.
1: The Royal Commission into Anti-Semitism will turn its attention to university campuses today as it begins its fourth block of hearings in Melbourne. Here's education and parenting reporter Connor Duffy.
4: The Australian Union of Jewish Students has told the ABC the sector's overall response to anti-Semitism has been poor. It said students have been called child killers and parasites, as well as being subjected to chants of death to Israel. The opening days of the hearings are expected to focus on the lived experiences of students and staff. Later in the week, the Commission will hear from individual universities and regulators. Universities have told the ABC they've taken significant action to combat anti-Semitism since the peak of campus protests in 2024.
1: 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Digital arrival cards for international travellers arriving in Australia are set to be rolled out around the country. A trial of the digital cards has been underway for some passengers arriving on international flights into Sydney, Brisbane and Melbourne, replacing the paper cards currently in use. That trial will be extended to include other capital cities by the end of this year. From next year, the digital cards will be available to all passengers arriving in Australia, with the aim of cutting down the amount of time travellers spend moving through airports. A Melbourne cafe has been firebombed just 3 days after a drive-by shooting. Natasha McFarlane reports.
5: Fire crews were called to Andy's Place Cafe on Mount Alexander Road in Essendon North at around 1 o'clock this morning. Firefighters worked on the blaze, which caused significant damage to the cafe, as well as a neighbouring business. The front windows have been smashed and the blackened inside of the cafe can be seen from the street. Police are investigating the fire as suspicious after a dark-coloured SUV was seen fleeing the scene. On Friday, the cafe was sprayed with bullets in an early morning drive-by shooting, with detectives now working to understand whether the fire and shooting are linked.
1: A man is due to face court today, accused of murdering his former partner on Queensland's Darling Downs. Emma Johnson reports.
6: 30-year-old Yana Armstrong went missing from her home in the Toowoomba suburb of Newtown last Tuesday, sparking an extensive search involving police and the SES. Members of the public found her body in bushland near Ravensbourne National Park late on Saturday night. Detectives yesterday searched the home of her former partner, 48-year-old Dharminder Singh. He's been charged with murder as a domestic violence offence and is due to appear in the Toowoomba Magistrates Court today. Police are continuing to appeal for anyone with relevant CCTV or dashcam footage that could assist the investigation to come forward.
1: A state memorial service will be held at the Sydney Opera House today to remember former Australian of the Year Professor Richard Scollier. The world-renowned melanoma pathologist died at the age of 59 last month after a three-year battle with incurable brain cancer. Professor Scollier's pioneering research transformed melanoma treatment and is credited with improving outcomes for thousands of patients. Hundreds of musicians are waiting for official confirmation they've broken a world record in Ipswich, west of Brisbane. Joshua McIntosh reports.

0: 600 trombonists filled Ipswich's Teulmer Place to play the song 76 Trombones. It means Ipswich is slated to pip the title from Washington, D.C. in the United States, which currently holds the record after 368 people performed the same song at a baseball stadium in 2012. The ensemble brought together musicians from schools, bands and orchestras across southeast Queensland. Ipswich City Council has made a formal submission to Guinness World Records to have the attempt verified.
1: And now with the latest in sport, here's Daniel Garb.
2: Jannik Sinner has won his fifth Grand Slam title in just 3 years, taking out the Wimbledon men's singles crown after a four-set victory over German Alex Zverev. The Italian lost the first set in a tiebreak, but took charge from there, winning the next three sets to make it back-to-back Wimbledon triumphs. Brendan McCullum has been sacked as the head coach of England men's test cricket team, but will remain in charge of their white ball sides. McCullum says he's gutted to lose a job that he has absolutely loved. Australian Minwoo Lee has finished second at golf's Scottish Open by two shots from Korea's Tom Kim. Lee's performance is a strong showing at the tournament he won in 2021 ahead of this week's British Open at Royal Birkdale. And bottom place Essendon's woes have continued in the AFL. The Bombers have been thrashed by 90 points by Brisbane, who have now moved into the top four. Sixth place Melbourne has beaten Richmond by 46 points to register a ninth straight victory at the MCG, while the Western Bulldogs came from behind to beat West Coast by 16 points at Docklands and move up to seventh.
1: And in round 19 of the NRL, North Queensland has pulled off a dramatic comeback to defeat Manly 19-18 at Brookvale Oval. South Sydney has beaten Newcastle 26-24 and Melbourne down the Gold Coast 22-18. In finance, the Australian share market is expected to start the week up around 0.5% when it opens later this morning. US stocks finished the week slightly higher. The Dow Jones and the Nasdaq both up 0.3% and the S&P 500 0.4% higher. Brent crude oil is steady despite ongoing tensions in the Middle East, down around 0.4% to $76 a barrel, and the Australian dollar is buying 69.5 US cents. ABC News.
3: Thank you very much, Simon. Sarah Morris here. It is Monday, the 13th of July.
4: You're listening to ABC News Radio.
3: Good morning. Thanks for your company right across the country. Hope you had a good weekend. Coming up, an ABC investigation finds that the last known Islamic State group-linked Australian woman in Syria allegedly acted as an enforcer of Sharia law.
5: She was a true believer, and that she was online in touch with ISIS men soliciting donations.
3: We're going to have more from our reporter on this exclusive story shortly. Also, we'll dig into claims that medicine in Australia is being made more expensive by closed-door deals between the government and the pharmacy lobby. Now, there's a bit of rain around to watch out for today. Showers expected in Melbourne, Canberra, Hobart and Adelaide, but it should be mostly fine in the other capital cities. We are going to begin this hour with breaking news. In Thailand, at least 27 people have been killed in a huge fire which has engulfed a pub in Bangkok. Now, video footage from the scene shows flames blasting out of the bar as people fled in panic. The blaze is said to have broken out at around midnight local time. Officials say it took firefighters around an hour and a half to bring the blaze under control. The latest reports say 63 people were also injured in this fire. And the BBC's Nikki Schiller has more for us now.
6: We know that this happened in a bar in Bangkok, and the Thai authorities are saying that at least 27 people have been killed. And we've seen distressing images from the scene of body bags all lined up as the authorities bring the bodies out of this bar, which was in the Chatuka area. Now, to give you a sense of just how serious this is, the Prime Minister has already visited the scene and he told reporters that the cause of the fire was being investigated. As you said, it is said to have broken out around midnight local time, and firefighters rushed to the scene and they found that people inside were fleeing through what's been described as a flame-enveloped front door of the venue. There is some unverified footage that shows the flames blasting out of the bar as one woman falls to the floor before getting to her feet to get away. Now, during addressing the media, Thailand's Prime Minister

0: Minister did say that the cause of the fire is still under investigation, so we don't know what caused it. We do, as we say, know that 27 people have died and several others have been taken to hospital. Now, local media are reporting that the blaze took about half an hour to 45 minutes to get under control. From the pictures inside, the charred wreckage of all the tables that were inside and the roof all burnt out. Those firefighters and rescuers entered the restaurant, finding that scene of it being completely gutted. Now, we're told by local media that a lot of the victims were found trapped inside the bar's toilets. Now, you can imagine the panic that set in when that fire started inside that bar, and people will, of course, been trying to find a way out. And if the front entrance, as we were saying, was covered in fire, obviously they may not have been able to get out that way. We know that there is footage showing people, as you can imagine, screaming, running in panic. And we've also seen that some of those emergency services were trying to resuscitate victims at the scene. I've also seen some pictures of just dozens, Kasia, of mobile phones all lined up, which, of course, the emergency services may have found at the scene, on the floor, or indeed as they've retrieved those bodies, because the authorities in Thailand will now, of course, have to try and identify those victims that have sadly died in this fire. And mobile phones may be one of the ways that they are able to do that. We know that the emergency services are still at the scene. Footage of that, those flames pouring out of the front of that bar. From the size of those flames, how terrifying it must have been for the people inside that building. And you can understand why it took the officials and the fire authorities 30 to 45 minutes to try and bring that under control. But at the moment, details still coming in, and as the Prime Minister said, we don't know the cause, but we do know that at least 27 people have sadly lost their lives in that bar in Bangkok in Thailand.
1: And that's the BBC's Nikki Schiller there with that report this morning. We'll keep you up to date as we get more detail on that, obviously just breaking the past couple of hours, so there is more to come. Now, affordable housing schemes were supposed to be one of the solutions to the housing crisis by delivering affordable rental homes built with private developers, public money and big investors. But tonight, a Four Corners investigation is going to raise serious questions about whether this system is actually delivering for the people who need it most. Now, Four Corners has examined affordable housing rental listings in New South Wales and Victoria over 8 weeks, and the findings show serious flaws in the system and question how affordable this housing really is. The reporter on the story tonight is Pat McGrath, and he is with us now. Pat, hello.
2: Morning.
1: Okay, how do we define affordable housing before we get into this conversation?
2: That's a really important question, and the answer is there isn't one. There's no single national definition, despite government spending a lot of time over the past few years, you know, promising to come up with one, but there isn't one. So we've kind of had to have to look at each individual state and each scheme, and yeah, there is a variation. When you look at it, there is some affordable housing out there, particularly ones where affordable housing is in entire buildings operated by community housing providers, where affordable means you don't pay more than a certain portion of your income to live there, usually around 30%. But when we looked at the listings for stuff that's currently on the market now, affordable housing that's being advertised on real estate listings, most of it is tied to market rates. So it's at a discount to the market rate. So the question then becomes, if you're in a housing market or a rental market where prices are unaffordable for people, does it actually deliver affordability when you're just discounting a market that's really gotten out of control over the past few years?
1: That's an interesting point. And I think one that in your story tonight, Leo Patterson-Ross, who's the CEO of the Tenants Union of New South Wales, is likely to make. Here's a little bit of what he's had to say.
3: One of the big problems with affordable housing is that when the market rent moves, so does your rent, regardless of what's happened with your income, your wages, or your ability to pay. And so we have often seen this where the rent was set at the reduced market, you moved in and it was at 30%,

0: and it was relatively affordable for you. But then the market rent moved, and it's a big part of why the affordable housing rent setting is not delivering on real affordability.
1: So that's Leo Patterson-Ross there, the CEO of the Tenants Union of New South Wales. Pat, what are some of the other criticisms of how this is all working?
2: Well, one of the other issues here is just the permanency of affordable housing. Now, a lot of the affordable housing that's being built now is being built under these bonus schemes where developers get extra height or extra density on their developments if they add some affordable housing. So sometimes they can get up to, you know, 30% above local height restrictions if they include 15% affordable housing on site. Now, the issue there is that sometimes, in most cases, this is a sort of a finite contribution. It only lasts about, you know, 10 to 15 years in most cases, 25 years for affordable housing that's being built under the federal Housing Australia Future Fund. So the question becomes, well, what happens to these tenants after that affordable housing period ends? Now, the governments, the state governments say, well, you know, there is this, if you're building more, you kind of have this rolling stock of affordable housing coming online. So as stuff goes back into the private housing market, there's more affordable housing coming online. But really, that's yet to be tested. And we have spoken to people who've been, who've had to move out of affordable housing when that period has ended. They haven't been able to find another affordable home, and they've ended up back in the rental market paying, you know, above 30% of their income on rent and being back in housing stress.
1: Does your investigation go into how developers and investors are being offered, I think it's planning concessions, public loans, other incentives to deliver this affordable housing? Because I think a lot of people would be wondering, well, what are governments getting in return for all of this?
2: Yeah, well, that's the important question we're trying to test out. And, you know, there is, you know, government is involved, you know, with building some of these homes, but for the most part, they're looking to the industry that knows how to build, you know, and the community housing sector that knows how to, you know, manage, you know, social housing and community housing to help out with this kind of newer affordable housing market as well. Yeah, the question though is, you know, how much to hand over to the private sector, how much responsibility to give them. And, you know, there's a massive push now to build, you know, 1.2 million homes before the end of 2029. So, you know, really the governments are relying on the industry to pick up here and deliver this housing, not only, you know, across the housing market, but particularly for this affordable housing portion as well.
1: Such an important investigation for so many people in our country, Pat. I'll be watching tonight. Thanks for joining us.
2: Thanks for having me.
1: Pleasure. That's the Four Corners reporter, Pat McGrath, there, and you can watch his story at 8:30 Australian Eastern Standard Time on ABC TV tonight. That's Four Corners. Of course, if you can't catch it live, you can watch it on ABC iView. Now, buying medicines is a necessary but sometimes costly exercise here in Australia, and a new report by the Grattan Institute is pointing to one factor. It's the influence of the powerful lobby group, the Pharmacy Guild, and the influence it has on prices and policies. Now, the think tank recommends greater transparency of the group's activities in Canberra and a reform of community pharmacy policy too. But as Catherine Gregory reports, the Guild says it thinks it brings down the cost of medicines for consumers. Let me bring you her report. Just bear with me. Here she is.
3: The cost of medicine for customers at this pharmacy in eastern Sydney might be affordable for now, but they're still feeling the pinch.
4: My mum, who passed last year, yes, it was very costly. And I have in-laws that, it is.
5: Yeah, look, I don't find it too bad, to be honest. But then again, I've got a pretty good job. So, you know, I mean, I feel sorry for people who don't have that much money, because it's, you know, be hard for them. But
3: and do you feel that maybe something could be done to make them cheaper?
5: Certainly. I reckon the pharmaceutical companies should knock a little bit off it. They must be making billions of dollars.
3: A new report by think tank the Grattan Institute finds it's actually the pharmacies themselves which are partly to blame. Peter Braden is its health program director.
6: On the one hand, discounts banned or discouraged with really strong financial penalties, and then surcharges allowed. So these are the kind of things that clearly don't benefit consumers.
3: Grattan's report says community pharmacies, represented by the Pharmacy Guild of Australia, calls the shops when it comes to maintaining high dispensing fees for prescription medicine.

0: medicines. Why? Peter Braden says it's because the Guild successfully negotiates pharmacy funding and policy directly and secretly with the federal government, like a powerful lobby group.
1: Well, we know that they're the biggest political donor in health. We know that they run really aggressive and prominent public campaigns. They've managed to influence policy in the interests of business owners.
0: Do you have other evidence that shows the cost of medicines are inflated versus what they should be?
1: Well, you can look at the policies that have been negotiated. So, for example, there are huge restraints on whether pharmacies can discount medicines. At the same time, we have a rule that pharmacies can randomly add a surcharge of nearly $3 for no service at all. Just it's a discretionary surcharge.
0: The Grattan Institute recommends reform, including treating the sector like any other, the government taking greater control of policy, and ensuring funding for dispensing medicines is based on evidence.
1: Let's also get rid of the restrictive rules that stop pharmacies opening up where the best place is to serve patients.
0: The Pharmacy Guild of Australia's National Councillor Anthony Tozzoni says community pharmacies remain the most accessible form of healthcare in the country, and any concerns about its perceived political influence reflect more on its strong advocacy for patients and pharmacists.
2: And through 5 yearly community pharmacy agreements that we reach with the Australian government, we help ensure a sustainable, viable and accessible community pharmacy network for patients. And we also help deliver more affordable medicines and cheaper medicines for Australians.
0: Anthony Tozzoni says there's also been 2 major reductions in medicine costs since 2023, totaling more than $760 million in savings for consumers. He insists also that dispensing fees are fair and transparent.
2: Dispensing is more than just sticking a label on a box. There is a clinical service.
0: In a statement, the Federal Health Minister, Mark Butler, says the Albanese government has already delivered significant cost savings in medicines, and it's in the process of implementing the 8th Community Pharmacy Agreement with stakeholder engagement.
3: And that's our reporter, Catherine Gregory, with that story this morning. Now, we need to take you to the Middle East, where, again, there is confusion over whether or not the Strait of Hormuz is open. The US President Donald Trump insists that it is, but Iranian officials say it's closed and under their control. And it comes as the US and Iranian forces have exchanged heavy missile and drone assaults over the weekend. And I can tell you, in the past 20 minutes, the US has confirmed that it has launched a new wave of strikes against Iran. US Central Command said that Donald Trump had directed these strikes to hold Iranian forces accountable and that these attacks would further degrade their ability to attack commercial ships. We know that several explosions have been recorded in southern Iran in the past half hour or so as well. That's the news we're getting from Iranian state media, and they say more than 10 explosions were heard in Bandar Abbas. We're also hearing from the BBC's Caroline Davis, who is in Jerusalem, that the region is increasingly concerned that this conflict could now escalate into all-out war again.
4: We've also had reports that have been coming through from Iranian state media that are saying that Qasem Island was hit on Sunday afternoon, saying that there were no casualties reported. We haven't yet have heard anything from the US side about that, but again, it just shows you how quickly this situation is developing. Iran saying that that was from an enemy that had attacked, but again, not directly naming the US. So still a lot of uncertainty, a lot of these attacks still happening, and a real tit-for-tat situation that just seems to be escalating further, because as you listed, the list of countries in the Gulf that are, of course, incredibly concerned. In fact, we have heard from Bahrain, from Qatar, from Oman, from Kuwait and from Jordan, all saying that they had been targeted by Iran in the course of the last 24 hours. All of these countries that had hoped that there would be some level of stability after that MOU was signed, not more than a month ago. In fact, it was only last month that this was signed. It's not been a month old yet. And they really hope that that would bring some level of stability. And now this tug of war over what is happening in the Strait of Hormuz seems to potentially risk pulling in these Gulf countries into that orbit and further into conflict too.
5: They must be exasperated.
4: I think there must be so much concern among many of these Gulf countries who had hoped, you know, the strait being open again, they'd be able to start the transit, not least of oil and gas. And now to see this conflict focused around the Strait of Hormuz, to have had these sorts of attacks just when they were trying to hope to show a level of stability and consistency, I think has been really frustrating. And of

0: Of course, many of them have put out some very angry statements talking about the fact that these sorts of attacks and naming Iran are causing escalation in this situation. And bear in mind, two of the countries that were hit, Oman and Qatar, have been involved in as intermediaries trying to find some form of way forward in the peace process. And again, where does this leave the peace process? We've had escalating rhetoric in the course of the last week, escalating violence. Of course, this is the third time we've seen a strike from the US on Iran, and then retaliatory strikes back as well. Most of this, all of this is coming because of the Strait of Hormuz. And this issue is still not being resolved. So trying to find some way through and the diplomatic solution is looking incredibly difficult.
1: That's the BBC's Caroline Davis. Now, very shortly, we are going to get you a news update, some headlines coming your way. After that, we're going to be bringing you an ABC exclusive story. The ABC can reveal that the last known Islamic State-linked Australian woman in Syria allegedly acted as an enforcer of Sharia law in the Kurdish detention camps. Our reporter Stephanie March has these exclusive details, and she will be joining us. We're also going to be talking tennis, because there was a fair bit of it overnight. Jannik Sinner made it back-to-back men's singles titles at Wimbledon with a four-set win over Alexander Zverev. And the Aussie tennis player, young player, Cruz Hewitt, he's fallen agonisingly short of winning the Wimbledon boys tournament. He was defeated 4-6, 6-4, 7-5 in the final by an American called Jordan Lee. So we'll bring you some more details on that when we get our sports update after the news headlines. But before we do that, let's quickly check weather and finance. SPY 200 futures this morning is up by about 0.5% at 8,814. The Aussie dollar's trading at 69.46 US cents. And in terms of weather for you today, if you're in Brisbane, expect it to be sunny with a top of 23 degrees. Right now it is 10. In Sydney, a sunny day ahead with a maximum of 20 degrees. It's 11 at the moment. Canberra, a shower or two for you and a top of 10 degrees. It's 7 already. If you're in Melbourne, take your umbrellas. Showers increasing, a maximum of 16. For you, it's 11 there now. In Hobart, showers and a top of 13 degrees. It's 10 at the moment. Adelaide, you're also in for showers with a maximum of 16 degrees. It is already 12. Perth, a mostly sunny Monday for you, a maximum of 19 degrees and it's 5 at the moment. If you're in Darwin, mostly sunny, top of 32 degrees. It is 23 degrees as I speak. Eastern Standard Time right now at 7.30, in the centre 7 o'clock. And if you're in WA, an early good morning to you. It is 5.30. That means it's time to check those news headlines. Simon Lord is with us. Hello, Simon.
2: Thanks, Sarah. Good morning. Thailand's Prime Minister says at least 27 people have been killed in a fire that tore through a bar in Bangkok. Firefighters were called to the scene in the Chatuchak district just after midnight local time to find patrons fleeing through the flame-enveloped front door of the venue. More than 60 people are being treated in hospital. US President Donald Trump insists the Strait of Hormuz remains open despite Iran's claim to have closed it again following renewed hostilities in the region. US and Iranian forces have exchanged heavy missile and drone strikes, with Tehran targeting American facilities across the Gulf, including in Qatar and the UAE. A Four Corners investigation has discovered serious deficiencies in Australia's housing affordability schemes, with an analysis finding rentals in Australia's most populous states too expensive for people who need them most. The analysis of about 2 months of affordable rental listings in New South Wales and Victoria also found some properties on offer being advertised above median market rates. The federal government will require universities to define anti-Semitism, Islamophobia and racism towards Aboriginal and Torres Strait Islander people as part of an overhaul of higher education rules. Institutions will also have to publicly disclose vice-chancellor salaries and spending on consultants. Education Minister Jason Clare says the changes aim to make sure universities meet community standards. A man is due to face court in Toowoomba today, accused of killing his former partner. The body of 30-year-old Yana Armstrong was found in bushland near Ravensburn National Park on Saturday. 48-year-old Dharminder Singh has been charged with murder as a domestic violence offence. And travellers arriving in Australia will soon be able to put down their pens, with digital arrival cards set to be rolled out around the country. From next year, passengers can fill in the digital Australia traveller declaration through a website accessed by QR code scanned at the airport. Sarah, that is the latest ABC News. I'll be back with more in about half an hour.
1: We'll look forward to it. Thank you very much, Simon.
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1: Good morning. It is Monday, the 13th of July. Great to have your company right across the country. In a moment, we're going to bring you the details for the state memorial for Professor Richard Scollier today, of course, the former Australian of the Year. That's going to be held at the Sydney Opera House. So we'll bring you all of that in just a moment. We're also going to bring you the story of a man who has finished what's called the Double Seven Challenge. I'm going to tell you what the Double Seven Challenge is in a moment, but it involves high mountains and swimming across channels. So stick with us for that one. Before we get to either of those stories, though, we have an ABC exclusive story this morning. The ABC can reveal that the last known Islamic State-linked Australian woman in Syria, Hoden Abbey, allegedly acted as an enforcer of Sharia law in the Kurdish detention camps and threatened other women and engaged in acts of violence. Now, during her time in the Al-Roj camp in northeast Syria, Hoden Abbey allegedly hit a woman with a hammer over an ideological dispute and spent time in an informal prison inside that camp. Well, let's get the details. Stephanie March has the exclusive story and she is with us now. Stephanie, good morning. Oh, we have a terrible line there. Just bear with me. No, we have a terrible, terrible line. Stephanie March, we'll move you across one there. I don't know that that's actually going to help us. Let's try again. Stephanie March, hello?
2: Thank you, Sarah.
1: Yes, it's worked.
2: Thank you so
1: brilliant.
2: Much. We got there in the end.
1: We are. All right, run us through the latest allegations here when it comes to Hoden Abbey.
2: Yeah, so we've spoken to sources who knew her in Al-Roj camp, which is the Kurdish detention camp where a lot of the ISIS-linked families have been held, many since 2019. And essentially they've said that she was something of an enforcer of Sharia law. So we were told one story where she apparently, if women weren't wearing these sort of Islamic State-approved dress, the niqab, the face covering and veil, she would leave a niqab and a knife outside their tent overnight with the warning being, you know, wear this or else, you know, you may get hurt. We've also heard, as you mentioned there, that in 2021 she allegedly hit a woman with a hammer over an ideological dispute. And we've also learned that she was acting as a bit of a go-between. She allegedly arranged marriages over the phone for Islamic State women, that she was soliciting donations from Islamic State men online, and that she was also taking instructions from Islamic State commanders outside the camp and passing them on within the camp. So there's some quite serious allegations there. We've also spoken to someone who said their sources say she would force women sort of into their tents along with another woman and force them to recant their sins and, recant the Shahada, which is the Islamic declaration of faith. So they're quite serious allegations. And that comes on top of what we revealed last week, which is that Hoden Abbey allegedly lived with an enslaved Yazidi woman in her and her husband's home.
1: Okay, and we've learned also about who she associated with during her time in Syria?
2: Yeah, so one of the sources said she was quite close to the Esser family, not very well known here, but quite notorious in the broader Islamic State world. So Khadra Esser is a Dutch Somali woman who has a $5 million US bounty on her head for any information leading to her known whereabouts or capture. She is accused of being a Sharia instructor of an all-female ISIS battalion, trained in the use of explosives, suicide vests and attacks, weapons, and has encouraged, allegedly, attacks on people in foreign countries. She's also, Khadra Esser, has been accused of hiding to US-born children who were taken to the Islamic State by their mother who then died so that their father back in the US couldn't get them back. Those kids are still missing. And her sister, Khadra Esser's sister, is accused of doing something similar, trying to hide a child who's a US citizen child whose mother had been killed from authorities. That child was subsequently rescued and taken back to her family in the US. So some quite serious allegations against the people that Hoden Abbey allegedly associated with.
1: Yeah, hugely serious allegations there. And obviously this story will be raising questions that you're breaking today as well. I know that the Minister for Home Affairs of Australia, Tony Burke, has been asked about this morning. What's he had to say?
2: Yeah, so it's not clear where Hoden Abbey is. She was granted a return permit to come back to Australia under strict conditions last month, along with her 10-year-old daughter who's got some serious health problems and can't get treated in Syria. So we believe that she's in Syria, but we don't know where. Tony Burke was asked if they know where she is, and he said, yes, they are. And he was also asked why she hasn't come home yet. Let's have a listen.
0: Our agencies are aware of her location, but obviously she may well, having seen some people who returned be arrested on arrival at the airport, she'd be weighing up the different things that she's done and would be making a decision as to whether or not she in fact ever returns. And, you know, our agencies continue to build evidence. Sometimes people have been arrested at the airport. Sometimes, as you've seen as well, we've continued to collect additional evidence after their arrival and arrests have happened later.
1: So that's Tony Burke, the Home Affairs Minister, speaking this morning. What's been the response from Hoda Abbey or her lawyers?
2: So we haven't been able to get in contact with her. Not only do we not know exactly where she is, but we've been told by the Syrian government that there's a media blackout in terms of what information they're prepared to give about her whereabouts, or let alone making contact. I've tried repeatedly to put these allegations to her lawyer, who has just not responded at all, and I've tried contacting her family. We've also contacted the Australian Federal Police to ask if they're aware of these allegations and if there would be any plans to charge her upon return, and they've simply said that they have no comment.
1: Okay, well, we'll see where this goes. Thank you very much for joining us, Stephanie.
2: Thank you. Appreciate it.
1: Stephanie March there with those exclusive details on ABC Today, and you're hearing it here on ABC News Radio. Now, Australian universities are being put under the spotlight today as the Royal Commission into Anti-Semitism begins hearings in Melbourne. Ahead of what's expected to be a damaging week for the sector, the federal government has moved to force universities to lift their game on anti-Semitism and other forms of racism, as well as improve their corporate governance. So let's understand what this all means. Our national education and parenting reporter, Connor Duffy, is with us now. Hello, Connor.
3: Hi, Sarah.
1: Okay, so run us through exactly what the government's announced in terms of the universities and what they'll have to do going forward.
3: So there's two tough new compliance measures heading for universities, one of them starting as early as this week. That's the measure dealing with racism and anti-Semitism. Universities will have to have formal definitions of anti-Semitism, as well as Islamophobia and racism against Aboriginal and Torres Strait Islander peoples. And they'll also have to have transparent complaints procedures for staff and students who experience those, so they know where to go and how to have action taken effectively. The second part deals with corporate governance and the kind of rolling scandals we've seen at universities over the last couple of years, things like excessive salaries, underpayments of staff, even jobs for mates that we've heard in the recent ICAC hearings about the University of Wollongong, all of those kind of scandals that go to how universities are governed. The government's saying universities will be forced to adopt principles similar to the ASX corporate governance guidelines, and they'll have to be a lot more transparent about things like executive salaries, as well as spending on consultants and any outside work arrangements.
1: Okay, so that's what the universities are now going to be facing. What are we expecting, though, to hear from today's hearings at the Royal Commission?
3: Yeah, from my ringing around, it sounds like it's going to be a fairly distressing couple of days, Sarah. We're going to be hearing about the lived experiences of anti-Semitism on campus from students and staff. I spoke to one staff member who told me that he now fears that someone's going to be waiting for him with an axe or a gun when he goes to campus. The head of the Australian Union of Jewish Students told me that their members have been called child killers and parasites and had death to Israel chanted at them. So over the next couple of days, the commission is going to hear from those staff and students directly, as well as their organisations representing them, like the Australian Academic Alliance Against Anti-Semitism, as well as the Human Rights Commission.
1: All right. Thank you very much, Connor Duffy. Appreciate it.
3: Thank you.
1: That's Connor Duffy there, our National Education and Parenting Reporter. Look, just while we're on this topic of anti-Semitism, a property of an Adelaide man has been graffitied in an anti-Semitism attack over the weekend, but the owner is refusing to clean up those offensive remarks. Police are looking to speak to two people who have been caught on CCTV who arrived at the property in the early hours of Saturday morning. And our reporter Charles Bryce has the details on this.
4: The anti-Semitic graffiti on the property in Camden Park in Adelaide's western suburbs occurred in the early hours of Saturday morning. A lot of what has been written on the property we've chosen not to put to air this morning, but Some of it does include a swastika. Rosty Svedlov, the owner, who is Jewish, is refusing to take down the graffiti for a number of reasons. He has said that if he cleans up the graffiti, he is covering up the fact that he is Jewish. He's

0: Also said that he's had a number of neighbours and friends offer to clean up the graffiti. Part of the reason why he's not taking it down is to also show the attackers that he is not afraid, and to also display to the public that people are not only attacking public Jewish institutions, but now attacking the homes and of Jewish families and children. SA Police have said that they will be increasing patrols around the area already this morning. We've seen a police security car drive past. It's currently just parked out the front of this property at the moment. Police have also said that they have CCTV footage which shows two people approaching the property from a dark sedan. If these offenders are caught, they face a fine of up to $20,000 and 12 months in prison. The acting premier, Khaya Ma, has said that he hopes that these two people are caught, and if they are, he hopes that they get the book thrown at them.
1: That's Charles Bryce reporting from South Australia for us this morning. Now, a state memorial service will be held at the Sydney Opera House today to remember the former Australian of the Year, Professor Richard Scollier. The world-renowned melanoma pathologist died at the age of 59 last month after a three-year battle with incurable brain cancer. Our reporter Julia Andre has more about today's service.
2: Professor Scollier's memorial service will be held here at the Sydney Opera House later on this morning, and we're expecting eulogies to be given about Professor Scollier by his loved ones, as well as notable Australian figures, and it's likely that a number of dignitaries will also attend the service. Now, Professor Scollier was known as an exercise enthusiast, and he actually took part in the cancer research fundraising event Tour de Cure just a month before he actually passed earlier this year. And so today there will be cyclists from that event riding in his honour from the city to the Opera House in memory of him. Now, Professor Scollier is known for changing the outcomes of thousands of cancer patients through his groundbreaking melanoma research, but also his selflessness in taking part in radical immunotherapy trials for his own brain cancer treatment. But he's also remembered for his incredible optimism and passion for life, and he's someone that was a really notable figure for a lot of Australians. And if anyone would like to watch his service later on today, it'll be on ABC TV from around 11 a.m, and you'll also be able to stream it on iView.
1: That's Julia Andre reporting for us. This is ABC News Radio. Let's check the headlines this morning. Officials in Thailand say a huge fire that's engulfed a pub in Bangkok early this morning has killed at least 27 people. Footage shared online by first responders shows a huge blaze raging out the front door of the pub as people try to flee. The United States is insisting that the Strait of Hormuz is open, but Iran says it's closed the vital waterway until further notice. In the past few hours, Iranian state media is also reporting that Iran's come under a fresh round of attacks by the US after President Donald Trump again labelled the regime as sick people. And back home, hundreds of musicians are waiting for official confirmation that they've broken a world record in Ipswich, west of Brisbane. Around 600 trombonists have filled Ipswich's Toolma Place to play the song 76 Trombones. It means that Ipswich is slated to pip the title from Washington, D.C. in the U.S. Yeah, apparently in Washington, D.C. back in 2012, they got the record after 368 people performed that same song, 76 Trombones, at a baseball stadium. So we've done it in Brizzy with 600 trombones. Ipswich City Council has made a formal submission to the Guinness World Records to have this attempt verified. So sitting on tenterhooks waiting to see if that happens. Eastern Standard Time right now, it is 13 minutes to 8. If you're in the centre of Australia, 17 minutes past 7, and in WA right now, 13 minutes to 6. Let's talk sport. Daniel Garb is with us. Hello, Dan.
3: Good morning, Sarah. How are you?
1: Look, I'm pretty good. A bit tired because there's so much sport to watch over the weekend.
3: There are plenty of results to go over and a couple of big stories as well, which we'll bring to you. But let's start with Wimbledon because the Jannik Sinner machine rolls on. He has won his fifth Grand Slam title in just 3 years, taking out the Wimbledon crown after a four-set victory over German Alex Zverev. Sinner lost the first set in a tiebreak, but took charge from there, winning the next three sets to make it back-to-back Wimbledon triumphs. He says he's proud of the way he fought back to claim the title.
4: Amazing, honestly. Lost of words in this moment because it's been so tough today. I was serving so well, especially in important moments, and I'm really, really happy about today's performance and holding this one more time. It means the world to me.
3: Bit of a blow for Alex Zverev, who won the French Open, was trying to make a back-to-back Grand Slam titles. He's the only player not named Sinner or Alcaraz to win a Grand Slam in the last 3 years. But that is how powerful those two are. Alcaraz out at the moment with injury. Sinner taking advantage for a second Wimbledon title. He's fifth all up. Only the French Open eludes the great Yannick Sinner at the moment. The Bazball era is over. Brendan McCullum has been sacked as the head coach of England's men's test cricket team, but will remain in charge of their white ball sides. The England and Wales Cricket Board have opted for a completely fresh start for the team following the recent retirement of test captain Ben Stokes. In a statement, McCullum said he was gutted to lose a job that he had absolutely loved. The decision leaves England's test team without a coach or captain, but the hope to have a replacement for McCullum in time for August's two-match series at home to Pakistan. Aussie Minwoo Lee has finished second at Golf Scottish Open by two shots from Korea's Tom Kim, who took out the title on 15 under par. Lee's performance is a very strong showing in what was a bumper field ahead of this week's British Open at Royal Birkdale. He won the Scottish Open in 2021, went oh so close to claiming it for a second time. But the win by 24-year-old Kim is one of the biggest in his career as he continues his excellent form following a third place finish at the US Open. Cam Davis was the second best Aussie in the field in a tie for 21st. Carl Phillips finished in a tie for 30th. Brody Kostecki has kept his Supercars Championship hopes alive with a win at the Townsville 500. Kostecki's sixth win of the season sees him jump back ahead of Cam Waters into third in the point standings. Matt Payne finished second to extend his championship lead to 92 points. The Melbourne Storm have brought up the 500th win in the club's history with a 22-18 victory over Gold Coast, while South Sydney and the NRL have celebrated the birthday of recently retired star Jai Arrow as he continues his fight against motor neuron disease. Ned Hall has more.
5: It wasn't pretty, but it was effective for the Melbourne Storm, who secured a win courtesy of a late Nick Meaney try. They led in the first half through a try from Will Warbrick, pegged back by one from Mo Fodawaker, but led at the break after Jack Howarth went over. They extended the lead early in the second half from an Alec McDonald try before the Gold Coast Titans scored back-to-back tries to make it a nail-biting finish before Meaney got the decisive try, and they won 22 points to 18. Earlier on in the day, the world's biggest birthday party at Stadium Australia, South Sydney beat the Newcastle Knights 26-24, and the North Queensland Cowboys won in Golden Point against Manly. Ned Hall, ABC Sport, Melbourne.
3: Brisbane have climbed up to fourth spot on the AFL ladder thanks to a 90-point demolition of bottom-of-the-table Essendon at the Gabba to complete round 18. The Bombers kicked just one goal up to three-quarter time, but avoided total embarrassment by beating seven in the final term in the 149-59-point loss. Lions ruckman and former Bomber Sam Draper kicked two majors against his old side and told ABC Sport he is thriving since moving to Brisbane.
6: I found it pretty easy to settle in, to be honest. I really aligned with the club values, and I think that makes it really easy. And Fage just keeps it really simple for me. Just, like I said, play your presence, be a good bloke, and good things will happen.
3: So there's Brisbane Lions, Sarah, starting to look pretty dangerous, pretty ominous. I mean, the win over Essendon doesn't count for too much. But they're up to fourth, looking for three premierships in a row. And Fremantle are obviously dominating at the top. They've got a two-game points clearance on the second-place Sydney Swans after their win on Thursday night. So they got a nice break there, looking like they'll win the minor premiership. Swans in a good spot, but Brisbane just gaining in a big way. It's going to be interesting to see if they can make it three premierships in a row. So, yeah, it's going to be a really exciting finish to the AFL season with the contenders starting to sort themselves out from the rest. And what about Yannick Sinner? Five Grand Slams now, a couple of Wimbledons. Zverev is obviously a top-class performer, but there's only so much you can do. He tried to win his second Grand Slam in a row, but 5 in 3 years, quite incredible from Sinner, who I was just blown away by the way he played against Djokovic. Some of his returns and the points that he won from seemingly nowhere, it's just takes your breath away.
1: I think Djokovic was a bit blown away as well, listening to his post-match press conference there. He's just saying, well, what could I do?
3: Yeah.
1: But it was good to see Sinner back after, you know, Roland Garros, where the heat seemed to get to him or a sickness or something was going on there, and it was good to see him back this time.
3: Well, he hasn't won the French Open, so that starts to become a bit of a story. So he's won two Australian Opens, two Wimbledons and a US Open now. You just wonder if... Alcaraz is so dominant there, of course, so that might start to become a bit of a story throughout his career. But,
1: a bit like the Rafa thing, I guess.
3: Sometimes you're just trying to find something when they're so dominant. You're right. So let's try and find an angle where we can maybe just make something out of nothing here. That's probably what the media will do, which, you know, it might be a bit of a situation where he just struggles to get over the line there and it gets into his head mentally. That'll be interesting. But, just remarkable to watch him go about it. Djokovic hasn't won one in 3 years now, which is kind of interesting. He's won 24 all up, but he's playing so well.
1: But he's still there. We were talking about this on the weekend. I mean, I had to look up his age, and I think it was 39. And I was thinking, and he's not just on tour. He is still at the pointy end of these tournaments. It's extraordinary.
3: He stops so many players from winning Grand Slams, but now that's happening to him. Not that it matters. He's won 24. He's the greatest ever. But, you know, I watched him against Sinner, and he would have beaten any other player and perhaps won Wimbledon, which would have been an incredible story. But the Italian, just too good at the moment, as he was for Zverev, who's managed to get over that hurdle by winning the French Open, but couldn't manage two Grand Slams in a row.
1: All right. Thank you, Dan. We'll be back to talk more of this in an hour's time. That's Dan Garb with Sport Today. Now, a key ally of US President Donald Trump, Senator Lindsey Graham, has died in Washington, D.C. after a very short illness. Now, he was seen as many as the link between traditional Republican supporters and Donald Trump's MAGA support base, and our America's editor, John Lyons, has more.
7: He was 71, but seen as being in good health. He'd just returned from Ukraine only hours earlier. President Trump had spoken to him only a couple of hours before he died. Reports that he had chest pains, so it looks like it was a heart attack. And he was someone who, even though he played his politics very hard, he had a very folksy manner, and that was that sort of South Carolina charm that he could and very effectively turned on. And so even though he'd been in political combat with a lot of people in the Senate, the House and US politics generally, he stayed, you know, on reasonably good terms with them. For example, with Donald Trump, he'd gone in 2015. He briefly ran Lindsey Graham for the Republican nomination for the presidency. So he was up against Donald Trump and at one point said Donald Trump should go to hell after Donald Trump proposed a ban on Muslims coming to the US. And he went on to describe Donald Trump as, quote, the most flawed nominee in the history of the Republican Party. So it takes some real personal skills to walk back from that with a man who does hold grudges. So he had personal charm and managed to be a key player in the US political system.
8: Yeah, a key player over decades. But take me through why he's been seen as so important in contemporary times in relation to President Trump.
7: He was known here around Washington as President Trump's Senate whisperer. He was essentially the connection, the pivot between the White House and the Senate, which, of course, the politics of the Senate here in the US can sometimes be excruciatingly complicated. He was Donald Trump's man in the Senate. And on issues like Iran, Ukraine, Israel, he was very influential. He was a strong supporter of the war against Iran. In Ukraine, he was trying to push a new bill in the Senate to increase sanctions on Russia. And on Israel, he was a steadfast supporter of Israel. And in fact, he said earlier this year, I will be with Israel until my dying day. And in fact, that was true. He remained a very strong supporter of Israel.
1: And that's our America's editor, John Lyons. Well, we turn now to an achievement known to have been completed by only one person in the world. 44-year-old Rob Lee has finished what's known as the Double Seven. It's a challenge that involves climbing the seven highest peaks on all continents, but also swimming unassisted across seven ocean channels. Now, Rob has recently completed his last swim in Japan. He's back home in the US state of Utah, from where he spoke to the BBC's Celia Hatton.
9: When I summited Aconcagua in 2009, I really never had dreamt that I could accomplish not only the summits, but also the Ocean Seven. The Ocean Seven was not really even a thing at that time. But after I did Aconcagua, I really got interested in high altitude mountaineering. And after 2019, after swimming the English Channel, I learned about the Ocean Seven and came up with this idea of the Double Seven Challenge. It's been absolutely wonderful to have a goal that pushed not only my mind and my body, but also took me all around the world to visit all kinds of very fun and interesting places.
10: I mean, you say fun, but this challenge sounds really grueling. What was the most difficult part? Was it

0: harder to climb the summits or to do the seven oceans?
1: Yeah, I think each one of the challenges, the summits and the oceans, had their own challenge. But I found the swims to be probably more difficult than some of the climbs. The most difficult challenge I probably had was the Molokai swim, which was my second to last swim. That's a swim between Molokai and Oahu in Hawaii. And it's 30 miles of open ocean. We were worried about great white sharks. We were worried about cookie cutter sharks.

0: these mountains and doing these oceans, you generally have better weather and calmer seas during the night. And so a lot of times we do these challenges in the middle of the night. And this particular challenge in Molokai, I swam during the day, and this ended up being over 14 and a half hour swim. Towards the end of the swim, I was really struggling and I felt like I was drowning. I was kind of sinking in the water. I felt like my heart was beating out of its chest. And it turns out that I had something called SIPE, which is swimming induced pulmonary edema. So I literally had fluid in my lungs and I was slowly drowning as I was swimming. But I was so close to the shore after 14 hours, I could hear people on the shore. I could see them and I kind of had to limp to the shore.
1: What goes through your mind as you're doing these challenges? Are you thinking a whole variety of thoughts and your mind is just wandering? Or are you almost in kind of a zen state where there's just one thing that's kind of pushing you on?
0: I think a little bit of both. On these swims, I certainly try to get into a sort of flow state. You know, you just feel that water, you feel like you're part of the ocean. But I'm constantly checking in with my own body and my mind to see if anything is not feeling quite right. And then, of course, your mind is certainly wandering as well, thinking about everything from your friends and your family to even work.
2: Goodness me, it takes a special kind of person to do that. That was Rob Lee, the first person to finish the Double Seven Challenge, summiting the seven highest peaks in the world and then swimming seven ocean channels as well. Shortly, we'll get you a news update. Just a quick weather update for you, though. Brisbane today, sunny, top of 23. Sydney, sunny and 20 degrees. Showers and 10 degrees in Canberra. Showers and 16 in Melbourne. Showers and 13 degrees in Hobart. Showers and a top of 16 in Adelaide. Mostly sunny with a top of 19 in Perth. And in Darwin today, sunny and a top of 32 degrees.
3: ABC News, good morning, I'm Simon Lauder. The government says national security agencies are aware of the location of the last known Islamic State group-linked Australian woman in Syria. Hodan Abi has been in Syria for more than a decade and was issued with a return permit from the federal government last month. The ABC can reveal Ms. Abi allegedly acted as an enforcer of Sharia law in the Kurdish detention camps, threatened other women and engaged in acts of violence. Home Affairs Minister Tony Burke says while the woman can return to Australia, she may be reconsidering.
4: Our agencies are aware of her location, but obviously she may well, having seen some people who returned be arrested on arrival at the airport, she'd be weighing up the different things that she's done and would be making a decision as to whether or not she in fact ever returns.
3: Calls are growing for domestic roaming to be mandated in Australia, with advocates saying it would help give mobile phone users better access and lower prices. Lauren Pezet reports.
5: Mobile roaming allows customers to use their phones on other networks when theirs isn't available and is generally accessible to international visitors but isn't mandated domestically. A new report from the Australian Communications Consumer Advocacy Network shows 73% of Australians support the change. CEO Carol Bennett argues it's long overdue.
6: We should require the telcos to do this as they do elsewhere in the world.
5: Telstra disagrees and says it would provide a disincentive to invest in the network. The corporate regulator says the growing calls are understandable and it's monitoring market conditions.
3: Police are guarding a crime scene in Melbourne's northwest after a cafe was firebombed just days after being targeted in a drive-by shooting. Stephanie Ferrier is there.
7: Smashed glass and trays of bread rolls litter the footpath outside Andy's Place Cafe on Mount Alexander Road in Essendon after it was reduced to a charred, blackened mess in the attack around 1 o'clock this morning. The post office next door has opened despite being engulfed in smoke as firefighters battled the blaze. Nearby shopkeepers say they're worried about the second attack here in 3 days after a spray of bullets smashed the front of the cafe in a drive-by shooting. Two men have been charged over that attack. Police arson chemists are expected to arrive here later this morning, and detectives want to hear from anyone with information.
3: Turning overseas now, and officials in Bangladesh say at least 50 people are now known to have died in flooding and landslides in the past week. Thousands more have been displaced. Areas in and around the southeastern city of Chattagram have been hardest hit. This resident of a nearby town says food supplies are running low.
8: It's been 4 days since we were marooned and our homes are submerged. My furniture and properties worth around 30,000 taka have been damaged. Today I return home after 3 days. My friends and neighbours, we're helping each other to clean up and salvage.
3: Israel will go to an election on the 27th of October, as polling suggests Prime Minister Benjamin Netanyahu is in for a fight to

0: hold on to power. Here's Middle East correspondent Matthew Doran.
1: Benjamin Netanyahu is Israel's longest-serving prime minister, but he's come under sustained criticism from across the political divide for his management of the country, particularly the various wars Israel is embroiled in across Gaza, Lebanon and with Iran. Current polling from public broadcaster Kan and prominent TV network Channel 12 has Mr. Netanyahu's Likud party only gaining 23 seats in the 120-seat parliament, the Knesset. That puts it neck and neck with a new party called Yashar, established by former Israeli military chief Gadi Eisenkot. Matthew Doran, ABC News, Jerusalem.
0: US President Donald Trump has paid tribute to Senator Lindsey Graham, calling him a rare politician who managed to get on with everybody. Here's America's editor John Lyons.
2: 71-year-old Senator Lindsey Graham died suddenly at his home in Washington, D.C. at the weekend. Senator Graham was known to play his politics hard, but his folksy manner managed to retain relationships with many of the people with whom he engaged in political combat. He was one of the strongest supporters in the Senate of Ukraine and Israel, saying recently that he would be with Israel until his dying day. He had returned only hours earlier from Ukraine. John Lyons, ABC News, Washington.
0: The office of US Senator Mitch McConnell has broken its silence almost a month after he was hospitalised. The Republicans team says the 84-year-old is receiving excellent care and recovering after a fall. There's been growing speculation about Mr. McConnell's condition after a video circulating online appeared to show the senator being loaded into an ambulance unconscious. ABC News.
3: Thank you very much, Simon. Sarah Morris with you here this morning. It is Monday, the 13th of July.
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3: Good morning. Great to be starting the week in your company. Coming up, an ABC exclusive reveals that the last known Islamic State group linked Australian woman in Syria allegedly acted as an enforcer of Sharia law.
5: They say that she was very radical, that she would try to enforce Islamic dress.
3: More on that in a moment. Also, Jannik Sinner wins back-to-back men's singles titles at Wimbledon, but the Aussie, Cruz Hewitt, loses the boys' singles title in an agonisingly close game. Plenty of coverage on both those stories coming up, but we do start with some breaking news from the Middle East. In the past hour, the US has confirmed it's launched a new wave of strikes against Iran. US Central Command says that Donald Trump had directed the strikes to, quote, hold Iranian forces accountable, and that the attacks would further degrade their ability to attack commercial ships. Now, this latest wave of strikes comes after the US hit around 140 military targets in Iran in the early hours of Sunday. And on top of all of this morning, there is again confusion over whether or not the Strait of Hormuz is open. Donald Trump insists that it is, but Iranian officials say it's closed and under their control. Well, we've been speaking to our Middle East correspondent, Matthew Doran, who's been looking into the status of the Strait.
6: Donald Trump, the US president, he is insistent that the Strait of Hormuz is open, that traffic is going to be able to pass through the shipping channel. And he's saying that the US military is going to act as an enforcer there to make sure that it does remain open and that ships can safely transit through. But Iran's Revolutionary Guard has said that it is closed, that no ships will be passing through, particularly if they don't have permission from Iranian authorities. But we do know that there has been the phenomenon in recent weeks or so of ships turning off their transponders so that they aren't necessarily picked up on some of those sites. So some of them may actually be getting through. But it does appear that once again we are in this stalemate situation and that traffic is, if not at a total standstill, it is a trickle of what it normally would be and what it has been over the course of the last 3 weeks or so before this latest escalation and after that deal was signed by Donald Trump and the Iranian president, Masoud Pezeshkian, calling for an end to this war and or an immediate end to the fighting at the very least, and a reopening of the Strait of Hormuz to pre-war traffic. So there is confusion. That's the best way to describe it. And it goes to just how messy the situation is post this war beginning now 4.5 months ago.
3: Well, talking of the mess, in the past couple of hours, we've had more reports of US launched strikes. Can you bring us up to date on that?
6: Yeah, more explosions are being reported or have been reported in parts of Iran, particularly along the Persian Gulf area of Iran.

0: In response to that, there have been further Iranian attacks, particularly drone attacks, heading towards the Gulf state of Kuwait there. Now, the Gulf states have repeatedly been targeted in these retaliatory strikes by Iran because they are hosts of US military bases and US military personnel. So Kuwait has copped a battering. Bahrain has also been targeted over and over again, as that is the home to the US 5th Fleet Command. That is the regional headquarters for the US Navy. Other Gulf states, including Qatar, have been targeted too. And in the last day or so, there has also been missiles fired towards Jordan. So further afield from the Gulf states, but also home to US bases there.
1: Okay, so that's an update on the situation there. Just while we're speaking to you, Matt, it's just been announced that Israel is set to hold a national election on October 27. This will be its first since Hamas's 2023 attack, and then, of course, the wars in Gaza, Lebanon and Iran. Our understanding, though, Matt, is that polling's not good for Benjamin Netanyahu.
0: Yeah, so this election, I mean, the October the 27th was the last date that this could be held according to the laws in Israel. It was the last opportunity for that election to be held. There had been some speculation it would be brought forward to September, but as the weeks dragged on, the window for that to happen grew ever tighter and then just didn't happen. So we have now heard this announcement that October 27 is the day. And you're right, Benjamin Netanyahu is going to face quite a challenge to hold on to the nation's top job. A lot of the polling over the last couple of weeks has shown that his Likud party is perhaps not even going to be the largest party in the Israeli parliament, the Knesset. Some of the most recent polling from Kan, the public broadcaster, and also Channel 12, which is the most prominent TV network in Israel, have put Likud at securing 23 seats in the 120-seat Knesset, and that puts it neck and neck with the newly formed Yashar party, which would also be getting 23 seats. We know that in any election, and regardless of the result, no party is going to be able to govern in its own right. It is going to be a coalition. Benjamin Netanyahu's government at the moment is a coalition of some of the most far-right parties in Israeli politics. Very conservative, very strong on the sort of Jewish nationalist themes that are present in Israeli politics. So there is always going to be wrangling that happens after an election.
1: And that's our Middle East correspondent, Matthew Doran, there. Now, let's stay overseas because Thai officials say that a fire that has engulfed a pub in Bangkok early this morning has now killed at least 27 people. The Thai Prime Minister says the cause of this fire remains under investigation. And the BBC's Nikki Schiller brings us the latest details on this one.
2: Well, we know that this happened in a bar in Bangkok, and the Thai authorities are saying that at least 27 people have been killed. And we've seen distressing images from the scene of body bags all lined up as the authorities bring the bodies out of this bar, which was in the Chatuka area. Now, to give you a sense of just how serious this is, the Prime Minister has already visited the scene and he told reporters that the cause of the fire was being investigated. As you said, it is said to have broken out around midnight local time, and firefighters rushed to the scene and they found that people inside were fleeing through what's been described as a flame-enveloped front door of the venue. There is some unverified footage that shows the flames blasting out of the bar as one woman falls to the floor before getting to her feet to get away. Now, during addressing the media, Thailand's Prime Minister did say that the cause of the fire is still under investigation, so we don't know what caused it. We do, as we say, know that 27 people have died and several others have been taken to hospital. Now, local media are reporting that the blaze took about half an hour to 45 minutes to get under control. And you can see from the pictures inside the charred wreckage of all the tables that were inside and the roof all burnt out. Those firefighters and rescuers enter the restaurant, finding that scene of it being completely gutted. Now, we're told by local media that a lot of the victims were found trapped inside the bar's toilets. Now, you can imagine the

0: panic that set in when that fire started inside that bar. And people will, of course, been trying to find a way out. And if the front entrance, as we were saying, was covered in fire, obviously they may not have been able to get out that way. We know that there is footage showing people, as you can imagine, screaming, running in panic. And we've also seen that some of those emergency services were trying to resuscitate victims at the scene. I've also seen some pictures of just dozens, Kasia, of mobile phones all lined up, which, of course, the emergency services may have found at the scene, on the floor, or indeed as they've retrieved those bodies, because the authorities in Thailand will now, of course, have to try and identify those victims that have sadly died in this fire. And mobile phones may be one of the ways that they are able to do that. We know that the emergency services are still at the scene, and here we can see this footage of that, those flames pouring out of the front of that bar. And you can see from the size of those flames how terrifying it must have been for the people inside that building. And you can understand why it took the officials and the fire authorities 30 to 45 minutes to try and bring that under control. But at the moment, details still coming in, and as the Prime Minister said, we don't know the cause, but we do know that at least 27 people have sadly lost their lives in that bar in Bangkok in Thailand.
1: A devastating situation for the country, and this is something that actually happened back in 2022, something similar. 14 people were killed when a fire broke out at a crowded music pub in eastern Thailand. This is in the capital, and you were saying that this is so significant. The Prime Minister has already visited the scene.
0: Absolutely, and of course there will be a lot of interest, because Thailand and Bangkok is one of those places where lots of people from different countries will go visiting. We know that we're in the UK. A lot of backpackers will go to Thailand, and Bangkok will be one of the places that they will stop off at. So there will be a lot of interest from people if they've got friends or relations in Bangkok, will want to know whether they were sadly involved in this. But of course, the Thai Prime Minister visiting the scene and reiterating the fact that they don't know at the moment what caused this. We have, though, seen how that bar was completely gutted by those flames coming out of that bar.
2: And you're listening there to the BBC's Nikki Schiller. That, of course, story is still developing, and we'll bring you the details as we get them here at News Radio. Right now, though, it's time to take a look at today's headlines, and the ABC can reveal that the last known Islamic State-linked Australian woman in Syria, Hoden Abbey, allegedly acted as an enforcer of Sharia law in the Kurdish detention camps and threatened other women and engaged in acts of violence. During her time in the Al-Roj camp in northeast Syria, she allegedly hit a woman with a hammer over an ideological dispute. Officials in Thailand say a huge fire that engulfed a pub in Bangkok early this morning has now killed at least 27 people. Footage shared online by the first responders shows a huge blaze blazing out of the front door of the pub as people try to flee. And a state memorial service will be held at the Sydney Opera House today to remember the former Australian of the Year, Professor Scholier. He died at the age of 59 last month. Now, a new report out this morning from the Grattan Institute has found Australians are missing out on cheaper medicines because of backroom deals being done by the Pharmacy Guild of Australia. Now, the Guild negotiates with the government every 5 years to secure almost $4 billion in taxpayer money for its services, but discussions take place behind closed doors with no external scrutiny. The Pharmacy Guild says it has a track record of championing affordable medicine, and it refutes any claims that it is not focused on the needs of patients. But let's get some more on this. I'm joined by the Grattan Institute Health Program Director and lead author of this report, Peter Braden. Peter, good morning.
3: Good morning.
2: Let's start off with just a reminder for our audience as to who the Pharmacy Guild of Australia is and why they would be securing almost $4 billion in taxpayer money.
3: It's a great place to start, because sometimes people think the Pharmacy Guild represents pharmacists, the person you see at the counter who provides your advice and care, but actually they represent the pharmacy owner. And in fact, only about 70% of pharmacies are owned by

0: by owners represented by the guild. And they negotiate directly with the government for these five-year funding agreements. And those agreements have brought us a range of restrictions and rules about who can own pharmacies and where they can be, restrictions on how much pharmacies can discount for different kinds of medicines, and of course the funding arrangement, which is that multi-billion dollar deal about how the government pays them for dispensing medicines.
1: Yeah, so I'm interested in what exactly the government's paying them for. Is why do we pay the pharmacy guild or the pharmacists? Because aren't they making money as well? So why do they get government money here?
0: Well, this is the government picks up most of the costs of the drugs that you buy, but you also pay for the dispensing service itself. So, you know, it's typically over $14 for a normal script when you go in, and that's to pay for the pharmacist to give you that advice and check you're right, taking the medicine the right way and doing it safely, and to package it up for you. So then there are extra fees, so they can get paid for putting it in a pack for you. They can get paid for doing medicines checks and other services. But the biggest part of the spending is that money that goes for the dispensing itself.
1: Right, okay. And the government is paying for that. And the little bit that we pay as a consumer doesn't cover the costs of the pharmacy, so the government makes up the back, does it, the backlog?
0: Well, it depends on the total price of that medicine. So basically, if it's under the maximum copay, then, you know, you're paying for it. But if it goes above, which it often does, and it always does for a concession card holder, then the government's paying too.
1: Okay, so let's look at your report now. And it has found that the Pharmacy Guild of Australia is, quote, calling the shots. Can you explain how so and how that's impacting the price of medicine for us Australians?
0: Well, that's because the deal is negotiated with those, that business lobby group. And, you know, in other countries, we looked at 12 different systems, and nowhere else has got just the owners at the table and so little public information to justify the decisions made. Some other countries do it where the government sets the price or an independent body sets the price. Other countries do it by negotiation, but they'll have patients at the table. They'll have pharmacists themselves at the table. So this is a very unusual way to set policy, both within healthcare in Australia and for pharmacy around the world. And so you get these skewed rules that are in the favour of the pharmacy owner. So to give you an example, they're not allowed to discount certain drugs at all, you know, if they're above a certain total cost. For other categories of drugs at different prices, they can discount, but they have to give up all their other government funding if they do. And back in 2015, there was a $1 discount introduced to deal with this, but that's being phased out. At the same time, they can charge nearly $3 as an extra fee for no reason at all if the patient's cost is below that maximum co-payment. So blocking discounting, allowing random fees for no reason, these are the kind of deals that the guild secures when they're negotiating with government.
1: So the guild's vice president is saying that actually the funding agreements reflect the essential role of pharmacies. They disagree with what this report has found. What's your response to that?
0: Well, of course, pharmacies are really important. But I mean, that's why we want to make sure they're getting, you know, the best value for Australian consumers, to make sure the whole system stays sustainable. And yes, the guild has argued for reducing costs, but their main argument has been for government to pay more and take the costs off consumers. I haven't seen them proposing things to make the sector more efficient and to reduce costs of dispensing. So, look, clearly they're a very powerful, sophisticated lobby group. They make big government donations, and they're going to make persuasive public arguments. But what we're arguing for is policy based on evidence. All we're saying is, let's do some studies, let's find out how much it should cost, and let's tie funding to that actual cost of providing the service.
1: Do you think you've got evidence that medicines are costing more because of this arrangement?
0: It's really hard to tell because, you know, there was a review many years ago, and it had a guild member on the panel, and they discouraged their members from providing evidence on prices and costs to that inquiry. So there's a lot of resistance to the transparency we're talking about, but there are some really big warning signs there. I mean, one is the lack of transparency itself and the resistance to that. That tells you something might be up. And then we do see that this seems like quite a profitable sector. Again, it's hard to tell, but a few things

0: are pretty suggestive. So the Pharmacy Guild's own survey of its members, according to those data, you've seen profits double in the last decade. Clearly, Chemist Warehouse, which recently went onto the stock exchange, is making huge and growing profits. So, you know, we should know for sure, but there are worrying signs that, you know, we're not getting the best possible deal.
1: Okay. All right. Well, we look forward to hearing from you and probably the Pharmacy Guild, I suspect, throughout the day on this one. Really appreciate you joining us.
0: Thanks a lot.
1: Thanks for having us. That is there, Peter Braden, who is the Grattan Institute Health Program Director. And I should also just point out that the Health Minister, Mark Butler, would not be drawn on whether or not the government will consider the report's recommendations. He said that the current pharmacy agreement had involved engagement with stakeholder organisations. That's all he had to say on that matter. You're listening to ABC News Radio. Now, collectively, the federal and state governments have committed to building 30,000 affordable homes by the end of the decade to try and help fix the country's rental crisis. But a Four Corners investigation has revealed flaws in the system that is meant to provide cheap housing for low-income renters. Now, the federal government's top housing advisor is calling for a rethink of affordable housing schemes to ensure that they serve Australia's most vulnerable renters. And Pat McGrath has the story this morning.
2: When Sarah Hutt moved into her affordable rental in Sydney's Macquarie Park 2 years ago, her landlord, Mission Australia, told her the rent would be capped at 30% of her income.
3: I actually cried. It was very exciting and it felt kind of like an opportunity that I never thought I would have to live in somewhere that seems so nice.
2: But in May, Mission Australia switched her rent to 75% of the market rate of $660 a week. She's now paying about 35% of her pre-tax income on her weekly rent. It's gone up by more than $80.
4: Can you afford that?
3: Not really. It's definitely going to put me in rent stress again.
2: Mission Australia says it switched the rent model to ensure the financial stability of the project, and it's acting within New South Wales affordable guidelines that lets operators set affordable housing rents at a discount to market rates. Four Corners has analysed almost 2 months of real estate ads for affordable housing, about 180 listings, most of them in Sydney and Melbourne. We found there was very little affordable for some on low incomes, particularly single people and single parents. For a single person in Sydney on a low income, only three were affordable. The rest would cost more than 30% of their income, the broadly accepted threshold of rental stress.
5: I think the real thing you'd say is it's bullshit affordable housing.
2: Sydney University's Peter Phibbs has been researching affordable housing for years and says governments are now supercharging a broken model.
5: It's better than nothing. It is a discount to market, but it's not really cheap enough to target the people that really are in housing need.
2: A powerful industry voice is also raising the alarm. Former Mirvac CEO, now chair of the National Housing Affordability and Supply Council, Susan Lloyd-Hurwitz.
6: If you live in Sydney, something that's 25% below market rent isn't affordable to very many people at all. So I think we need a rethink around how we define affordability, what eligibility is. It's different all around the country. It should be standardised.
2: Governments are rewriting planning rules and giving billions of dollars to developers and community housing providers to deliver 30,000 affordable rentals by the end of the decade. Susan Lloyd-Hurwitz says affordable housing should be permanent. Some schemes only last 10 to 15 years.
6: If you have a system where you're building affordable stock and then you're taking it away, you're chasing your tail the whole time, trying to increase permanently the stock that we need for our most vulnerable members of society.
2: The Federal Housing Minister, Claire O'Neill, has defended the government's strategy, including the $10 billion Housing Australia Future Fund, but acknowledges the consequences of tying affordable rents to market rates.
7: This is the way that affordable housing's always been done in Australia. I think it is generally a workable model, but I think when you're talking about building housing in areas where you've got extremely high market rents, it does create difficulties. We've probably got most of those questions well answered at this stage, but in an emerging form of tenancy like this, there are still some things that we need to work together with states and territories to get final answers to.
1: That's the Federal Housing Minister, Claire O'Neill, ending that report there by Pat McGrath. Now, a state memorial service is going to be held at the Sydney Opera House today to remember the former Australian of the Year, Professor Richard Scollier. The world-renowned melanoma pathologist died at the age of 59 last month after his 3-year

0: your battle with incurable brain cancer. Our reporter, Julia Andre, has more on this for us this morning.
1: Professor Scolia's memorial service will be held here at the Sydney Opera House later on this morning, and we're expecting eulogies to be given about Professor Scolia by his loved ones, as well as notable Australian figures, and it's likely that a number of dignitaries will also attend the service. Now, Professor Scolia was known as an exercise enthusiast, and he actually took part in the Cancer Research fundraising event Tour de Cure just a month before he actually passed earlier this year. And so today there will be cyclists from that event riding in his honour from the city to the Opera House in memory of him. Now, Professor Scolia is known for changing the outcomes of thousands of cancer patients through his groundbreaking melanoma research, but also his selflessness in taking part in radical immunotherapy trials for his own brain cancer treatment. But he's also remembered for his incredible optimism and passion for life, and he's someone that was a really notable figure for a lot of Australians. And if anyone would like to watch his service later on today, it'll be on ABC TV from around 11 a.m, and you'll also be able to stream it on iView.
0: That's our reporter, Julia Andre. Very shortly, we're going to get you a news update. After that, interesting story that we're going to bring you here this morning. Humanoid robots have performed live surgery for the first time ever in trials conducted by a team of engineers and surgeons in America. So we'll get you the details on that.
2: News. Good morning, I'm Simon Lauder. A security source in al-Roj detention camp for Islamic State group-linked families in Syria has described Australian woman Hodan Abbey as a cunning, threatening figure and the driving force behind many of the problems in the camp. Stephanie March reports.
3: Hodan Abbey has been in Syria for more than a decade, and the Australian government issued her with a return permit last month. A security source in the al-Roj camp, who doesn't want to be named, says during her time in detention she was an enforcer of Sharia law and threatened other women. Former US diplomat Peter Galbraith, who spent time in the camps, says his sources knew Ms. Abbey too and say one ideological disagreement led to violence.
4: In 2021, she allegedly hit a woman with a hammer.
3: Ms. Abbey's lawyers have not responded to request for comment about these allegations.
2: Iran says the Strait of Hormuz is closed, but the US president and his country's military insist the shipping lane is open. Here's Middle East correspondent Matthew Doran.
5: The war of words is being backed by the exchange of fire across the Persian Gulf. The US military hit 140 different targets in another wave of strikes over the weekend after a ship was attacked trying to get through the Strait of Hormuz. Iran, in response, launched missiles and drones at US bases in the Gulf states and in Jordan. Donald Trump argues the strait is open to traffic and says the US military will make sure ships can pass. But Iran's Revolutionary Guard insists it's closed, and the country's top negotiator is warning the US against making further threats or it will face the consequences. Matthew Doran, ABC News, Jerusalem.
2: Officials in Thailand say a huge fire that engulfed a pub in Bangkok early this morning has killed at least 27 people. Rescuers say the fire was reported around midnight local time. Footage shared online by first responders shows a huge blaze raging out of the front door of the pub in the northern part of the Thai capital as people try to flee. Prime Minister Anutun Chanvirungun has told reporters at the scene 27 people have died and several have been taken to hospital. A top advisor to the federal government is calling for a rethink of affordable housing models as Australia embarks on a discounted rental home building boom. Pat McGrath reports.
6: Susan Lloyd-Hurwitz was CEO of property developer giant Mirvac and now chairs the National Housing Supply and Affordability Council. She's highlighted flaws in affordable housing schemes that tie discounted rents to market rates.
7: If you live in Sydney, something that's 25% below market rent isn't affordable.
6: She says affordable housing should be permanent, not turned over to the private market after 10, 15 or 25 years. the case with multiple schemes around the country. The Federal Housing Minister, Claire O'Neill, acknowledged there were challenges with pegging affordable rents to market rates, but defended a national plan to build 30,000 discounted rentals by the end of 2029.
2: Universities will be in the spotlight as the Royal Commission into Antisemitism begins its fourth block of hearings in Melbourne today. Here's education reporter Connor Duffy.
8: The opening days of the Commission are expected to hear from staff and students about their experiences of antisemitism on campuses since the October 7 attacks. The Australian Union of Jewish Students said its members had been called child killers and parasites and been subjected to chants of death to Israel. The Australian Academic Alliance Against Antisemitism said staff have similar concerns. Individual universities will appear later in the week and say they've taken significant measures to address antisemitism since a wave of campus protest in 2024.
2: Right to information documents show the Tasmanian government has not changed the way it protects swift parrot habitat in logging areas, despite advice 4 years ago that it needed to be urgently reviewed. Adam Holmes reports.
9: Tasmania's Environment Department started a project in 2022 to review whether logging practices were adequately protecting habitat for the critically endangered swift parrot, stating that it could be a significant threat to the species. The system's effectiveness had not been reviewed for over a decade. No broad changes have occurred, however, and the government says the project is being reviewed and updated. The parrot's repeated arrival in Lonavale to breed prompted the forestry regulator to try to protect more habitat, but described this as causing decision fatigue and as not sustainable.
2: Resources Minister Felix Ellis says the system can be adapted to swift parrot seasonal movements. In tennis, defending champion Jannik Sinner has made it back-to-back men's singles titles at Wimbledon with a four-set win over second seed Alexander Zverev, 6-7, 7-6, 6-4, to claim his 10th win over the German on tour. This is ABC News.
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0: Good morning. It is Monday, the 13th of July. Sarah Morris with you. Great to have your company right across the country. Coming up, the ABC reveals that the last known Islamic State-linked Australian woman in Syria allegedly acted as an enforcer of Sharia law.
11: She was a true believer, and that she was online in touch with ISIS men soliciting donations.
0: More from our reporter on this exclusive story next. And humanoid robots have performed live surgery for the first time ever in the US. We'll find out how it went. We've also got plenty of sports news for you, including tennis news this morning. Early this morning, Jannik Sinner won back-to-back men's singles titles at Wimbledon, but the Aussie, Cruz Hewitt, he lost the boys' singles final in an agonisingly close game. So we'll be talking about that this morning as well. But we do start with an ABC exclusive this morning. An Australian woman who is trying to get home from Syria has been described by people who knew her as a threatening, violent enforcer of Sharia law and an Islamic State true believer. Now, during her time in Kurdish-run detention camps, Hoden Abbey allegedly hit a woman with a hammer over an ideological dispute and spent time in an informal prison inside the camps. Our reporter Stephanie March has this report.
12: It would come as a silent threat in the middle of the night, a niqab and a knife left outside a tent in the Kurdish-run detention camp for ISIS-linked families in northeast Syria. The message for the occupant was simple: wear the black veil preferred by ISIS or else. This is one of the not-so-subtle acts in support of ISIS ideology that Sydney woman Hodan Abbey is alleged to have been behind during her years in Al Roj, according to a camp security source who doesn't want to be named. There are allegations from other sources too. Former US diplomat Peter Galbraith, who spent decades helping rescue ISIS-linked children from northeast Syria, says his sources in the camp describe Ms. Abbey as an ISIS true believer.
11: They say that she was very radical, that she would try to enforce Islamic dress, that she made people, along with another woman, she'd go to their tents, make them repent any supposed sins they committed to say the Shahada, that she was a true believer, and that she was online in touch with ISIS men soliciting donations.
12: The Kurdish security source from inside the camps has told the ABC Hodan Abi acted as a sort of Sharia judge, alleging she enforced strict Islamic law, took instructions from ISIS members living in other parts of Syria and passed them on inside the camp, and would give women charity money to win them over. They say she spent some time in an informal camp prison in 2021 and 2022. Peter Galbraith says his sources say at one point an ideological disagreement with another camp resident ended in violence.
4: In 2021, she allegedly hit a woman with a hammer.
12: Hodan Abi is the last known Australian ISIS-linked woman in Syria and was issued with a temporary exclusion order in February, barring her from returning to Australia. That order was revoked and she was issued with a return permit last month. Last week, the ABC revealed Ms. Abi was known as Osama in the ISIS caliphate and allegedly abused a Yazidi woman who is enslaved in her home for several months in 2016. It's not clear when all the allegations about Ms. Abi's time in the camp occurred or if they're reflective of her most recent behaviour and views. Dr. Devorah Margolin is a senior fellow at the Washington Institute for Near East Policy who's been tracking the detention of people linked to Islamic State since 2017.
13: Being held in a closed detention camp since 2019 has a very different experience on different women that have been held there. Some came in extremely radicalised with some of the Islamic State having bought into the ideology. And the longer they were in detention, the longer they saw that the Islamic State was not coming for them, the more disenfranchised they came. Others felt the experience of their countries of origin leaving them in these detention camps, not repatriating them. That was enough of a radicalising factor.
12: The ABC asked the Australian Federal Police if they had any plans to charge Ms. Abi if she returns to Australia, and they've not responded. The ABC has had no response from Ms. Abi's lawyers to the specific allegation.
0: And that was Stephanie March, our reporter, with that story there. Now, the Home Affairs Minister, Tony Burke, has spoken to the ABC this morning about these allegations. He's been asked whether they are a surprise to him.
14: Without going through all the information that comes to me as Minister,

0: Minister for Home Affairs, there is a reason why only one person met the threshold for an exclusion order while our authorities made sure that they were ready. Anybody who made a decision to go and join ISIS made an absolutely horrific decision, and we've got no interest in doing anything to help any of them back. But certainly, if you also reach the threshold of an exclusion order, then you are in, they're only temporary, but you are in a different situation to the rest of the cohort.
1: I know you're restricted in what you can say. It seems you're referring to Hoden Abbey, though. Do you know where she is at the moment and why she hasn't returned to Australia yet?
0: Our agencies are aware of her location, but obviously, where she may well, having seen some people who returned be arrested on arrival at the airport, she'd be weighing up the different things that she's done and would be making a decision as to whether or not she in fact ever returns. And our agencies continue to build evidence. Sometimes people have been arrested at the airport, sometimes, as you've seen as well, we've continued to collect additional evidence after their arrival, and arrests have happened later.
1: Is she going to require special surveillance, a special operation above and beyond what you've done for the other recent arrivals?
0: Oh, look, everybody who has returned, and let's not forget, even before we came to government, 45 men who had gone there to fight had already returned to Australia. Anybody who has been part of that ideology gets the full attention from our agencies that the public would expect to keep people safe.
2: That's Home Affairs Minister Tony Burke speaking to ABC's James Glenday. Now, the government has flagged big changes are coming to some of the country's busiest airports. Instead of manually filling out those paper arrival cards, you'll now be able to do them digitally. Digital passenger cards have already been trialled at some airports, but they'll now be rolled out to all Australian international airports and seaports over the next 12 to 18 months. And our reporter Lottie Twyford has the details.
3: Well, it's good news for the passengers and airports who've long criticised the current system where everyone who arrives in Australia by sea or by air has to fill out that paper form. Now, normally that's done on the plane or when you get to the airport, but there's already been a trial of this digital form on some Qantas flights, and that's been done through the app. Currently, that's been available for flights going into Brisbane, Melbourne and Sydney, but that'll be expanded to include Adelaide and Perth by the end of the year. And then next year, that's going to be rolled out to all Australian airports and seaports as a web form. So this won't be available through the app for all flights, but the government says it will work with the airlines in order to roll that out more broadly. Now, it's hoped that this will be able to reduce congestion at the airport and also make Australia a more attractive place for visitors to come to ahead of what's expected to be a busy few years for tourism.
2: Lottie Twyford with that story. Well, let's head back overseas now because two people have been killed and another six injured in a shooting at a festival in Canada. It's happened in Toronto. Around 13,000 people were taking part in this festival celebrating Latino culture when the gunfire broke out. Police believe at least two people exchanged fire while moving through the crowd. Two guns have been recovered and investigators are focusing on three different crime scenes. CNN's Gloria Pasmino has more.
4: This happened at a very large gathering. This is one of the largest Latin festivals in Canada, and it was supposed to be a fun summertime activity, but police say that two people opened fire, killing two people and injuring several others after they exchanged gunfire. There were crowds as big as 13,000 people at this Latin Street Festival in Toronto. Now, as you said, police are still investigating. They believe there are several suspects still at large. A total of six people were shot, and several suspects, as I said, are believed to be missing. Police still investigating this incident. Let's take a listen to a local law enforcement shortly after this incident yesterday.
5: There were people that were injured, there were people that were down, and there was a lot of activity and a lot of frontline responders that quickly went into action. Two males, since that incident began, have been pronounced dead. Another four individuals have been transported to local hospitals with serious injuries. Two firearms were recovered at the scene. This was a very active

0: And chaotic scene at times.
1: The mayor of Toronto and Canada's prime minister have spoken out against this incident, saying that the investigation will continue. I should also mention that police were able to cordon off a total of 3 crime scenes. They have recovered at least 2 firearms, and sadly, because of this shooting, the festivals will not be happening on Sunday. It was expected to continue into a second day today, but festival organizers have canceled the event.
2: And that's CNN's Gloria Pazmino with those details. This is ABC News Radio. Here are the headlines this morning. The US has confirmed that it has launched a new wave of strikes against Iran in the last 2 hours or so. US Central Command says Donald Trump has directed the strikes to, quote, hold Iranian forces accountable. Back home, and Barnaby Joyce has shrugged off new polling that shows support for One Nation has dropped. The latest Resolve poll shows the party support fell 3 points, although it does remain behind Labor and in front of the coalition. And officials in Thailand say a huge fire that engulfed a pub in Bangkok early this morning has killed at least 27 people. Footage shows a huge blaze raging out the front door of the pub as people try to flee. Eastern Standard Time right now. It's 8:45 if you're in the centre, 8:15, and in WA right now it is 6:45. Let's talk sport, because haven't we had a smorgasbord over the weekend and even overnight? Daniel Carb is with us. Hello.
3: Hello. Plenty of big news stories. The World Cup's on a little bit of a break between the quarterfinals and the semifinals, so the results aspect of that is just on hiatus for a couple of days before Spain and France meet in the first semifinal on Wednesday morning, and then England and Argentina face off, one of the great rivalries in world football, on Thursday morning, of course. So we've got the glamour semi-finals to look forward to this week. But Wimbledon takes priority, I guess, this morning, because Italian Jannik Sinner has won his 5th Grand Slam title in just 3 years, taking out the Wimbledon crown after a 4-set victory over German Alex Zverev. Sinner lost the first set in a tiebreak, but took charge from there, winning the next 3 sets to make it back-to-back Wimbledon triumphs. He says he's proud of the way he fought back to claim the title.
4: Amazing, honestly. Lost of words in this moment, because it's been so tough today. I was serving so well, especially in important moments, and I'm really, really happy about today's performance, and holding this one more time, it means the world to me.
3: Yes, as Zverev was looking good after winning that first set in a tiebreak, and the upset seemed on, but then the Italian champion took charge from there. Zverev did break through for his first ever Grand Slam in Paris, winning the French Open last month. But his quest to win back-to-back Grand Slams fell short. Zverev, beaten by Sinner yet again.
5: Well, first of all, Jannik, I don't really like you anymore, to be fair. I lost to you 9 times in a row. He showed once again why he's the best player in the world. It was great to share the center court with you on finals weekend. It's a great honor to be here. Unfortunately, I didn't go my way, but congratulations to you, first of all.
3: The England Cricket Board admit they've removed Brendan McCullum as their men's test coach with a view to the Ashes series next year. McCullum has been sacked as test coach but will remain in charge of England's white ball sides. In a statement, McCullum said he was gutted to lose a job that he had absolutely loved. English cricket CEO Richard Gould says they needed to make the change now with the Ashes in their sights.
6: Unfortunately, over the last 6-9 months, the results haven't been where we'd want them to be. Now is the right time for a change, because we've got an Ashes series again here, this time next year, and we've got 10 tests leading up to that, and we would like to try and make the changes now.
3: Reigning AFL premiers Brisbane have claimed their 4th straight win, thrashing bottom of the table Essendon by 90 points at the Gabba last night. Quinton Hull reports.
7: The Lions posted their biggest ever win over the Bombers. Essendon with only 1 goal to 3-quarter time, but added some respectability late. Brisbane 22 goals, 17, 149 to the Dons 8, 11, 59. Sam Draper was dominant in ruck against his old team and kicked 2 goals, while Lachie Neal led all comers with 40 possessions. Earlier, Aaron Norton kicked 5 goals as the Western Bulldogs came from behind to beat West Coast by 16 points at Docklands, and a 6-goal haul to Jacob Van Rooyen helped Melbourne to a 46-point win over Richmond at the MCG. Quinton Hull, ABC Sport, Brisbane.

0: after the repair. Of course, it seems likely that Butters is set to leave Port Adelaide at the end of the season and move to Victoria. So how many games he has left in the Port Guernsey, if he doesn't re-sign with the club, will be very interesting between now and the end of the season, considering that injury problem. And Jason Horne-Francis has been offered a one-game ban for rough conduct on Saints player Liam Stocker. So that means Port will go up against top of the table Fremantle on Saturday without their two biggest stars, along with Mitch Georgiades, their star forward. He's also sidelined under concussion protocols. A last-minute try has given the Melbourne Storm a thrilling 22-18 win over Gold Coast to wrap up round 19 of the NRL in Melbourne. The Storm held off the fast-finishing Titans to keep their finals hopes alive. Storm centre Nick Meaney scored the match-winning try to go along with three conversions.
1: It was a bit of a tough one. They're a good side. They got a lot of good players, a lot of fast players. So they really worked over our middle there, made it hard on us. But in these conditions, I thought we held the ball pretty good and got the win in the end.
0: And Australian Min Woo Lee has finished second at Golf Scottish Open by two shots from Korea's Tom Kim, who took out the title on 15 under par. Lee's performance is a strong showing at the tournament that he won in 2021, ahead of this week's British Open at Royal Birkdale. The win by 24-year-old Kim is one of the biggest in his career as he continues his excellent form following a third-place finish at the US Open. Cam Davis was the second-best Aussie in the field in 21st place. And in women's golf, Hiren Ryu has won her second straight major at the Evian Championship, beating Brooke Henderson with a birdie on the first playoff hole. The South Korean with back-to-back major titles with victory at the Evian Championship. Well done to her and well done to Min Woo Lee. That's encouraging, Sarah, that he finished second at the Scottish Open. The British Open, of course, taking place this week. Hopefully the Aussie can challenge for his first ever major.
2: Yeah, indeed. We'd love to see that. Okay, thank you, Dan. We'll chat to you again in an hour's time. Now, robots doing surgery may sound like something out of a science fiction movie, but it's becoming a very real prospect thanks to some groundbreaking research. Humanoid robots have performed live surgery for the first time ever in trials that have been conducted by a team of engineers and surgeons at the University of California, San Diego. Now, there are some slight qualifiers here in that the robots were controlled remotely by humans and the live subject was a pig, not a human. But that pig's gallbladder was removed, and humans, of course, could be next. Dr. Michael Yip is a professor of electrical and computer engineering at the University of California, and he was one of the researchers behind these trials. I'm delighted to say he is with us now.

0: like and what they were doing.
1: Yeah, so these humanoid robots are about 5 feet tall. They're about 60 pounds, and they are the ones that are actually picking up traditional surgical instruments and actually kind of putting those instruments into the bodies and actually conducting the surgery, of course, operated remotely by a trained surgeon.
0: So when you say operated remotely, is it for the surgeon, for want of a better term, a bit like playing a video game in the sense they've got some controls, they can see what the robots are doing on the screen and they're directing them with those controls?
1: Yeah, very similar. I would say it's almost like, you know, the robot is an avatar for a surgeon that is not able to be physically present right beside the patient bedside. And so really, you know, what we're doing from a technology standpoint is translating the arm motions and the tool motions that the surgeon would normally do through controls to what the robot essentially mimics.
0: And how did it go? Were there any hiccups along the way, or did that gallbladder come out pretty easily?
1: I mean, the first time you do a surgery, you know, there's always a little bit slow going. We're obviously extremely careful and we had a controlled environment. The first procedure took about 55 minutes. We actually did two procedures. And then the second procedure, we actually cut the time down by 30, down to 30 minutes. Mm. And that's just based on, you know, the surgeon experience working with the platforms. And we actually even tried different setups where it was, you know, a human assistant beside the robot performing the procedure, as well as another robot. So it's just a robot with another robot teaming up to do the second procedure.
0: And the robots themselves, do they have any artificial intelligence, so to speak, in terms of do they know when something's going wrong, or is it all really down to the real person, the real human that's directing them?
1: Well, yeah. So I think if you think about it from traditional kind of artificial intelligence that we know today, we haven't implemented that yet. Not to say that we couldn't, you know, eventually implement that. But I think the innovation here is also the fact that we're helping solve some problems with, you know, how do you control instruments really precisely? How can you actually implement things like removing tremor? How do you accommodate for, you know, remote operations that introduce latency and delay into the system? How do you bring back what the robot sees into the eyes of the surgeon? So those are the kind of the technological developments that we did for this particular procedure. But I think, you know, and very soon we're going to be looking at the integration of AI and some autonomy.
0: You mentioned there you were looking

0: exactly to what the surgeon's demonstrating on their console. But what we can do is we can eventually do corrective actions, just like you might have in like vehicles where you have lane steering and autonomous braking. If there's something, some sort of like dangerous behavior that's going to happen, we can start implementing those as well and start basically making the surgery and the surgeon more reactive and maybe more accommodating that they could do without a robot.
1: And what's the idea behind getting the robots to do this? Is this to help with remote surgeries where perhaps you can't get a surgeon to a patient who's somewhere in a far-flung place, or is it about staffing shortages? I'm wondering what the practical application will be.
0: Yeah, I think those are the obviously two of the biggest like immediate concerns, right? There's a lot of remote communities that just ultimately cannot staff adequately a surgical team, and being able to supplement, you know, individuals off that team and providing help remotely, or even through, you know, autonomous assistance during a surgery, or from an autonomous circulating nurse or autonomous surgeon assistant. I mean, that's like kind of the application where we can then bring this technology to reach more people, to give them access to surgery they would otherwise not have.
1: I'm wondering, when you've got a robot, obviously so different to a human, are there some advantages as well? You know, perhaps, you know, humans, we carry bits of germs and infections on ourselves as we come in. Having a robot, would that make it a more sterile environment?
0: Yeah, you know, I think that's definitely one of the big things. In the past few years, it's been recognized that the third leading correlated, you know, issues with mortality in a hospital is human error. And that can be from sterility being broken, from things being, errors being basically caused by a human team. And having a robotic interface as a platform that's carrying out the surgery can also, you know, scale back that infection rate, but can also be, you know, integrated with AI to keep track of tools, keep track of what's going on with the patient, and correlating it so that, you know, that the care is being delivered and mistakes are not being made.
1: Yeah, and I guess a robot doesn't need a lunch break or get tired either, so they can keep working.
0: Oh, absolutely. Yeah, absolutely. And actually, that's really important too, right? A lot of the surgeons, as they get into the later years of their practice, they experience a significant, ergonomic pains. And yeah, that actually puts them out of practice earlier than, you know, they really want to be. And the robot

0: Well, Doctor, really appreciate you joining us to fill us in this morning. Thank you so much.
1: Thank you so much for having me.
0: Pleasure. Dr. Michael Yip there, a professor of electrical and computer engineering at the University of California, one of the researchers behind this trial where humanoid robots have performed live surgery for the first time ever, albeit on a pig, but nonetheless live surgery. This is ABC News Radio. Very shortly, we are going to have a news update for you. Eastern Standard Time right now, it is approaching 9 a.m. If you are in the centre of Australia, 8:30, and if you are in WA, it is nearly 7 a.m. Thanks for being with us this morning. Do stick with us. Plenty more to come after this news update.
2: ABC News. Good morning. I'm Simon Lauder. The federal government says its new racism standards for universities will help make campuses safer. Under the rules, which the government wants enforced in public unis by next year, institutions will be required to adopt definitions of anti-Semitism, Islamophobia and racism towards Aboriginal and Torres Strait Islander people. Home Affairs Minister Tony Burke says every student should feel safe, but that hasn't been the case in recent years.
3: No matter who you are, no matter who you love, no matter what your faith is, no matter what your country of heritage is, if you're at uni, you should feel safe, and the new guidelines, I think, give a much stronger baseline for that.
2: A new report is challenging a decade-old decision by the consumer watchdog to reject mandatory domestic roaming for mobile services. Lauren Pezzett reports.
4: The Australian Communications and Consumer Advocacy Network report argues Australia's lack of regulation around forcing telcos to allow domestic customers access to other networks when theirs isn't available has contributed to higher prices, inequitable access and 000 failures. It follows recent reports from the ACCC that users face persistent price increases for entry-level mobile plans well above inflation, and the OECD highlighting that Australia is missing out on the benefits of roaming seen in other countries. Telstra argues it would provide a disincentive to invest, and the ACCC says it's keeping an eye on the market conditions.
2: The US military says it's begun a fresh wave of strikes against Iran as the two sides make conflicting claims about whether the Strait of Hormuz is open. US Central Command says the operation is aimed at continuing to degrade Iran's ability to attack commercial ships. Iranian media says explosions have been heard in parts of the Bushehr province. After weeks of silence about his condition, the office of US Senator Mitch McConnell says the 84-year-old remains in hospital after a fall. William Howard Evans reports.
5: Mr. McConnell was hospitalised on the 14th of June, and his office has provided little information about his condition until now. The Republican senator's team says he's receiving excellent care and has undergone a series of tests as doctors try to determine what led to his fall. They've also explained the long silence about his condition, saying folks of his generation often hesitate to share the vulnerability that comes with growing older. The statement includes a smiling picture of the 84-year-old senator with his wife, Elaine Chao, an apparent rebuke to widespread speculation that Mr. McConnell had died or was incapacitated.
2: The office of the late US Senator Lindsey Graham says he died of an aortic dissection caused by cardiovascular disease. Senator Graham passed away suddenly on the weekend at the age of 71. Once a vocal critic of Donald Trump, Senator Graham went on to become one of the president's staunchest allies. In an interview with Reuters, Mr. Trump says he spoke to Graham minutes before the South Carolina Republican became unwell, adding, "The death is devastating." The Tourism and Transport Forum says giving international travellers the option of filling in a digital arrival card will bring Australia into the 21st century. Electronic arrival forms are now available for many international destinations, including Singapore, Hong Kong and Bali, and they'll be introduced in Australia from next year. Margie Osmond from the Tourism and Transport Forum says travellers will be able to fill in their arrival cards before they leave other countries, but paper forms will still be available.
6: There will be lots of options, but the really important thing is that it's going to free up Australian Border Force to do, you know, the much more important things of keeping Australia safe as opposed to managing queues.
2: A state memorial service will be held in Sydney today for world-renowned melanoma pathologist Professor Richard Scollier. Chantelle Al-Khoury reports.
7: The former Australian of the Year will be remembered at the Sydney Opera House, where eulogies will be delivered by his loved ones and notable Australian figures. Tour de Cure riders will also cycle

0: from Martin Place in honour of the exercise enthusiast. Professor Scolia died last month, aged 59, 3 years after being diagnosed with incurable brain cancer. His pioneering melanoma research with Professor Georgina Long transformed treatment and has been credited with saving thousands of lives. He also shared his own cancer journey publicly, undergoing a world-first experimental immunotherapy treatment.
1: Australian Minwoo Lee has finished second at the Scottish Golf Open, two shots behind Korea's Tom Kim. Lee's performance is a strong showing at the tournament he won in 2021 ahead of this week's British Open at Royal Birkdale. ABC News.
2: Thank you very much, Simon. Sarah Morris with you here. It is Monday the 13th of July.
3: You're listening to ABC News Radio.
2: Good morning. Thanks for your company right across the country. Hope you had a great weekend. Coming up here on News Radio, an ABC exclusive reveals that the last known Islamic State group linked Aussie woman in Syria has allegedly acted as an enforcer of Sharia law.
4: They say that she was very radical, that she would try to enforce Islamic dress.
2: We're going to have more with our reporter who's broken this story next. Also, the US has launched fresh strikes on Iran this morning, so we've got the details on that too. And we're going to be talking tennis because Jannik Sinner has won back-to-back men's singles titles at Wimbledon, but Aussie Cruz Hewitt, he's lost the boys' singles title in an agonisingly close game. So we're going to be chatting to the former Aussie tennis player Louise Plemming. She was courtside for both those games. Particularly interested in what she thinks about Cruz Hewitt. What's he going to be like in a couple of years' time? Is he a real threat? Does he play a similar game to his father, Leighton Hewitt, or not? Plenty of questions for her, so that's all coming up here on ABC News Radio. But we are going to start with an ABC exclusive story this morning. We can reveal that the last known Islamic State-linked Australian woman in Syria, Hoden Abbey, allegedly acted as an enforcer of Sharia law in the Kurdish detention camps and threatened other women and engaged in acts of violence too. Now, during her time in the Al-Roj camp in northeast Syria, Hoden Abbey allegedly hit a woman with a hammer over an ideological dispute and spent time inside an informal prison at the camp. Now, Stephanie March has these exclusive details.
5: We've spoken to sources who knew her in Al-Roj camp, which is the Kurdish detention camp where a lot of the ISIS-linked families have been held, many since 2019. And essentially they've said that she was something of an enforcer of Sharia law. So we were told one story where she apparently, if women weren't wearing the sort of Islamic State-approved dress, the niqab, the face covering and veil, she would leave a niqab and a knife outside their tent overnight with the warning being, you know, wear this or else, you know, you may get hurt. We've also heard, as you mentioned there, that in 2021 she allegedly hit a woman with a hammer over an ideological dispute. And we've also learned that she was acting as a bit of a go-between. She allegedly arranged marriages over the phone for Islamic State women, that she was soliciting donations from Islamic State men online, and that she was also taking instructions from Islamic State commanders outside the camp and passing them on within the camp. So there's some quite serious allegations there. We've also spoken to someone who said their sources say she would force women sort of into their tents along with another woman and force them to recant their sins and, recant the Shahada, which is the Islamic declaration of faith. So they're quite serious allegations. And that comes on top of what we revealed last week, which is that Hoden Abbey allegedly lived with an enslaved Yazidi woman in her and her husband's home.
2: Okay. And we've learned also about who she associated with during her time in Syria.
5: Yeah. So one of the sources said she was quite close to the Essa family, not very well known here, but quite notorious in the broader Islamic State world. So Kadra Essa is a Dutch Somali woman who has a $5 million US bounty on her head for any information leading to her known whereabouts or capture. She is accused of being a Sharia instructor of an all-female ISIS battalion, trained in the use of explosives, suicide vests and attacks, weapons, and has encouraged, allegedly, attacks on people in foreign countries. She's also, Khadra Essa, has been accused of hiding to US-born children who were taken to the Islamic State by their mother, who then died, so that their father, back in the US, US couldn't get them back. Those kids are still missing. And her sister, Khadra S's sister, is accused of doing something similar, trying to hide a child who's a US citizen child whose mother had been killed from authorities.

0: that child was subsequently rescued and taken back to her family in the US. So some quite serious allegations against the people that Hodan Abbey allegedly associated with.
1: Yeah, hugely serious allegations there. And obviously this story will be raising questions that you're breaking today as well. I know that the Minister for Home Affairs of Australia, Tony Burke, has been asked about this morning. What's he had to say?
0: Yeah, so it's not clear where Hodan Abbey is. She was granted a return permit to come back to Australia under strict conditions last month, along with her 10-year-old daughter, who's got some serious health problems and can't get treated in Syria. So we believe that she's in Syria, but we don't know where. Tony Burke was asked if they know where she is, and he said, yes, they are. And he was also asked why she hasn't come home yet. Let's have a listen.
2: Our agencies are aware of her location, but obviously she may well, having seen some people who returned be arrested on arrival at the airport, she'd be weighing up the different things that she's done and would be making a decision as to whether or not she in fact ever returns. And, you know, our agencies continue to build evidence. Sometimes people have been arrested at the airport. Sometimes, as you've seen as well, we've continued to collect additional evidence after their arrival and arrests have happened later.
1: So that's Tony Burke, the Home Affairs Minister, speaking this morning. What's been the response from Hoda Abbey or her lawyers?
0: So we haven't been able to get in contact with her. Not only do we not know exactly where she is, but we've been told by the Syrian government that there's a media blackout in terms of what information they're prepared to give about her whereabouts, or let alone making contact. I've tried repeatedly to put these allegations to her lawyer, who has just not responded at all, and I've tried contacting her family. We've also contacted the Australian Federal Police to ask if they're aware of these allegations and if there would be any plans to charge her upon return, and they've simply said that they have no comment.
1: That report there from our ABC reporter Stephanie March, speaking about the allegations against the last known Islamic State-linked Australian woman in Syria, Hodan Abbey. You're listening to ABC News Radio. Now, the US President Donald Trump is insisting that the Strait of Hormuz is open this morning, even as Iranian officials argue that the shipping channel is closed and it's now under Iranian control. And I can tell you this morning, the US has confirmed that it has launched a new wave of strikes against Iran. It comes after the US hit around 140 military targets in Iran in the early hours of Sunday local time. Iran then retaliated with strikes on US allies in the Middle East over the weekend as well. Let's get the latest on where the ceasefire is with our Middle East correspondent Matthew Doran, who has the details.
3: We are seeing reports at the moment of more strikes across the Persian Gulf, explosions both in Iran and retaliatory Iranian drone attacks in places like Kuwait. And that followed another wave of strikes over the weekend with US Central Command, the US's military regional headquarters, saying that attacks on Saturday night into Sunday morning local time had hit 140 different Iranian targets. Iran, following its usual approach in response, launching missiles and drones across Gulf states and further afield into Jordan, places it says US military bases are. Now, this all stemmed from an attack on a ship which was trying to get through the Strait of Hormuz. The US insists that its attacks are designed to stop Iran interfering in the strait, but Iran is saying it's simply protecting its sovereignty over the shipping channel there. And it is worth noting, it even attacks sites in Oman. That's the country on the other side of the Strait of Hormuz, which Iran has been trying to court as part of future management arrangements for the strait. Now, the Gulf states, it's safe to say, pretty furious that this is still happening. They are urging restraint. They are condemning these attacks. And Donald Trump, for his part, is saying that the strait is open and that the US military is going to keep it that way. But Iran's Revolutionary Guard says no ships will be passing through, particularly without its permission. And as of today, when I was last checking the maps that show live traffic in the Strait of Hormuz, it appeared once more that it was at a standstill.
4: So does that mean it's technically open or technically closed, Matt?
3: Look, it's a really important question, and it might seem difficult to reconcile these two positions, but a lot of it comes from the fact that the US and Iran have very different interpretations of the interim deal, which was immediately ending the hostilities, opening the strait, and then setting out this 60-day period for further negotiations. And that deal, we have to remember, is just over 3 weeks old, but Donald Trump effectively saying it is over. So it seems like at the moment the US is prepared to keep attacking, but if this continues to spike, spiral and turn out into all-out war again. That might not be the most popular thing in the US. The only thing that is certain right now is that neither side really wants to give any ground, really wants to yield anything in the

0: negotiations. And while the original focus of this war 4.5 months ago when it started was trying to stop Iran getting a nuclear bomb, Iran has certainly found a new weapon, and that's its geography and the Strait of Hormuz. And it's not afraid to use it and bring pressure to bear right around the world.
1: That's our Middle East correspondent, Matthew Doran. Let's come back to Australia now. A Melbourne cafe that was targeted by a drive-by shooting last week has been firebombed overnight. Now, arson chemists are expected to attend the scene at Andy's Cafe in Essendon later this morning as detectives work to determine if this suspicious blaze is linked to Friday's shooting. Our reporter Stephanie Ferrier is at the scene.
2: Andy's Place Cafe here on Mount Alexander Road in Essendon North, about 10 kilometres northwest of Melbourne CBD. And it is just a charred, blackened mess. The intensity of this blaze has melted chairs and cafe equipment inside. I can see loaves of bread and trays among the shattered glass that's littered the footpath. And police are continuing this as a crime scene here. We're waiting for arson chemists to arrive a little later on, but we've been speaking with some of the shopkeepers nearby who are too concerned to go on camera. But they have said that they're really worried that this is the second attack here within the space of 3 nights. And they say that it was actually road workers that really raised the alarm so quickly, letting firefighters know just before 1 o'clock this morning that this place was ablaze. And they also said that they saw some people smashing the window and spraying accelerant before fleeing in a dark-coloured SUV. Now, we know that this took probably only about half an hour to bring the blaze under control, but the fire had gone into the roof cavity, according to firefighters. That meant that they had to actually work their way into the post office next door just to try and stop it from spreading to this strip of shops. Thankfully, the post office and a Pilates studio on the other side only sustained smoke damage and weren't damaged any further, but it really has caused a bit of concern in terms of the criminal activity that obviously has happened here over the past couple of days. And police want anybody with any information to get in touch with them.
1: That's Stephanie Ferrier with that story. This is ABC News Radio. Here are your headlines this morning. A state memorial service will be held at the Sydney Opera House today to remember the former Australian of the Year, Professor Richard Scollier. The world-renowned melanoma pathologist died at the age of 59 last month after a 3-year battle with incurable brain cancer. Barnaby Joyce has shrugged off new polling that shows support for One Nation has dropped. The latest Resolve poll shows the party's support fell 3 points. It does remain behind Labor, but is still in front of the coalition. And officials in Thailand say a huge fire that engulfed a pub in Bangkok early this morning has killed at least 27 people. Footage shared online by first responders shows a huge blaze raging out the front door of the pub as people tried to flee. Thanks for your company across the country this morning. Eastern Standard Time right now, it's 17 minutes past 9. If you're in the centre, 13 minutes to 9. And if you're in the west, 17 minutes past 7. Now, there are growing calls for domestic mobile roaming to be mandated, with a new report finding that 73% of Australians support the idea. The Consumer Watchdog actually ruled out domestic roaming back in 2017, but the Australian Communications Consumer Action Network believes that the ruling is outdated. And it says the service would address ongoing coverage inequities and would boost retail competition. Of course, this report comes just days after that nationwide Telstra outage, which blocked more than 600 000 calls and halted those public transport networks. Well, let's get some more on this. I'm joined by Carol Bennett, who's the CEO of the Australian Communications Consumer Action Network. Carol, good morning.
3: Good morning, Sarah.
1: Okay, I've just been talking about domestic roaming. I reckon there'll be a lot of people listening going, what's domestic roaming? Can you explain for us what it is, please?
3: Well, it lets your phone connect to any available network when your own provider has no coverage in an area. Now, this happens around the world, Sarah, every other country in New Zealand, Canada, many other comparable countries to us. So it's not unique. It can be done, and we have the infrastructure to provide it.
1: Okay, so that would be really helpful for people who are travelling around, particularly, I guess, those who might be travelling in the bush where some of the networks don't have as good a coverage as some of the other ones. So it would mean you'd be connected more often. But is it easy to do in the sense that do all our networks currently have the capability to, you know, share their data and share their connection, that sort of stuff?

0: Well, at the moment they don't share, and that's the problem. We would need to mandate this and say, well, we require you to share. Now, some of them do share, like, TPG and Optus currently have an arrangement in place where they do share their networks in the regions. And that's been very helpful because it's enabled more people to access those networks. But the big one that we do need to involve here is Telstra, because they have the greatest coverage, I guess, and the greatest terrestrial infrastructure. So there are ways that you could do that. You know, there could be a cost-sharing arrangement. But, you know, what we have seen is that over the last 10 years since the ACCC made the decision based on competition, that we haven't really seen increased competition as a direct has caused a direct driving up of mobile prices, which the OECD confirmed this year.
1: So we'd need the networks to agree to do this, or we'd mandate and make them do it, one of the ways. But I'm wondering about the actual infrastructure. Is it as simple as flicking a button so that all these networks can talk to each other and connect all the different phones, or do we need new towers or new technology?
0: Well, we've got the technology. We've got the infrastructure. It's about whether it's shared. So that's what we need to mandate. Mm-hmm. Now, the Minister for Communications has already said that during the upcoming disaster season, the telcos need to get together and work out a way of delivering temporary domestic mobile roaming. And that is for situations like fires and floods, where if you can't access your provider's network, it will camp onto another network. So that's how it works in relation to the 000 service as well. So it can be done, and certainly it should be done for all domestic connectivity. So that's what we're pushing for. We want to see that in place. We think that'll make a huge difference to the safety of Australians, because we rely on this for everything we do. It's no longer a convenience. It's something we all need to access everything that we rely on, whether it be work, education, health, government services, and even safety.
1: So what we saw last week with Telstra, if this had been in place already, would that mean that the Telstra customers would have automatically gone over to the other networks and they would have stayed connected if we already had this domestic roaming?
0: Yes, most probably. Mm. That's what it's intended to do. So, yes, and the 000 service was out, so it wasn't camping on. It might have added that extra safety net. So I just think this is a really big uplift for regional and rural Australia, who really do need this kind of connectivity in place, and people need to know that they can rely on it.
1: Would there be a billing issue, for instance, if you're on one of the networks and suddenly you drive out of their reach, and so then probably you'd be on Telstra at that point? Would your network need to pay Telstra some money because you're using Telstra's network, or would our bills become more expensive because we'd gone roaming, so to speak?
0: Well, I would think those arrangements would be done behind the scenes between the telcos. So, you know, where a network has to use another network's infrastructure, there would be arrangements in place for costing and, you know, reimbursement there, rather than individual customers. So there would be at some point costs that need to be arranged and worked out, but they're not insurmountable. It does happen elsewhere in the world. It will be happening in a temporary arrangement for the disaster season. It could happen domestically.
1: I know when you're overseas, you often pay to roam on an overseas network. Do you think, though, that the networks here might take this as an opportunity to find an extra way to charge us?
0: Well, look, they shouldn't be charging us more, because we're paying already for connectivity. Mm. I mean, this is the issue. We're being told that we have to have redundancy in our own arrangements. We need to have multiple networks available to us. Businesses should, you know, I mean, the train networks last week were accused of it just relying on Telstra's network, and that they should have multiple networks available to them. I mean, the onus seems to be put on the consumer here rather than the telcos, who could be mandated to make these arrangements viable, and the government can work that out with them. I think it's really unrealistic if we're saying, well, this is really complex, and this is what the telcos are saying to us. It's very complex. No amount of fines and incentives are going to change that complexity. You can expect more outages. You can expect more unreliability from the system. I mean, it shouldn't be incumbent on consumers to be paying additional. We're already paying, and most of us are paying a premium in Australia, because we pay some of the highest mobile prices.

0: as the OECD has pointed out, why should we have to pay over and above what we're already paying, which we are paying to expect a reliable service?
1: Carol Bennett, there'll be a lot of people listening and hoping something comes of this. Appreciate you joining us this morning. Thank you.
0: Thank you, Sarah.
1: That's Carol Bennett, the CEO of the Australian Communications Consumer Action Network. Now let's talk tennis for a moment. Jannik Sinner has just won his fifth Grand Slam title in 3 years. He took out the Wimbledon men's singles crown after a four-set victory over German Alex Zverev this morning. The Italian lost the first set in a tiebreak, but he took charge from there, winning the next three sets to make it back-to-back Wimbledon triumphs. And there was an Australian playing last night with a name you might recognise, Cruz Hewitt. He is the son of Leighton Hewitt. He's 17 years old and he went agonisingly close last night to winning the final of the boys' singles championship. Louise Fleming is a former Australian professional player and a Grand Slam commentator. We've been chatting to her this morning because she was sitting courtside for both of those matches, and we started by asking her about that thrilling men's final.
2: So I was just actually listening to Zverev's post-match media interview inside the theatre, and he was just saying, you know, I've been working on being more aggressive, serving bigger. I've got to do that in terms of, you know, if I want to beat the number one and number two players in the world. And I think that's what he really tried to do today. He started off serving huge bombs. I mean, he won the first set 7-6. They couldn't break each other. Then Jannik Sinner won the second set 7-6, and it wasn't until the third set, about the seventh game, when Alex Zverev had an opportunity at a break point and then fell over, hurt his knee, and the trajectory of the match just changed a little bit from there, unfortunately for Sasha Zverev. But as you said, Jannik Sinner threw 6-3, 6-4 in the last two sets, and that just confirms him. I think it's the 10th time that he's beaten him in a row. So I think poor Alex was a little bit deflated after the final, but a terrific match.
1: Terrific match, and I love their sportsmanship. I heard Alex Zverev say at the end, "I don't like you anymore, Jannik Sinner. You've beaten me." He said 9 times, but as you say, it's actually 10 times. But the way that they can face up to those press conferences after what must be such a disappointing moment for them, find that humour and talk about it the way they do, I've got to take my hat off to them.
2: Yeah, no, absolutely. I mean, he was just, they were both in there just, you know, telling their story, how they felt, how they managed their nerves, how they managed to play. But Alex Zverev, he's very proud of himself. I mean, you know, he's come a long way. They decided this year that he was going to be more aggressive with the forehand. He was going to really try to commit to being, you know, coming forwards more and doing those things. Well, if you think about what he's done, he came very close to getting through at the Australian Open. He's then won Roland Garros and now in the final, where he's never been past the quarterfinals here. So I think there's some big things going his way. And so if Alcaraz is not around for the US Open, look out. I mean, he may go the distance there as well.
1: It's interesting, this new era of tennis, isn't it? We used to always talk about, I guess, the matchups between Djokovic and Nadal, and I guess we could include Federer in there as well. Now we've got this new era with Sinner, obviously Zverev, as you were saying, Alcaraz as well. How do you think it compares to that old guard?
2: Well, I think, I mean, it's going to take time, isn't it? Because, you know, Roger and Rafa and Novak, I mean, they owned that space for so long. But now we're seeing some interesting stories come through. I mean, Arthur Ferry, I mean, that story has just blown everybody. The young Brit, he's from Wimbledon, and getting through, beating Kiboli, played a phenomenal match against Grigor Dimitrov. I mean, that's a great story, but you've still got Taylor Fritz. Kiboli is the new kid on the block. The Italians are coming through in a full force way, and he's a very interesting player. And also Felix Auger Aliassime. Let's have a moment for him too, the Canadian. So we've got a lot of new players having that kind of go at the top three, but I think you've still got Sinner, Alcaraz and Zverev as the leaders there. And I think they're going to own that for a little while now. So I think Novak is just starting to lose his grip on the top three. And I think it's going to be a story of those big names there now that'll

0: really start to own the top at the ATP tennis.
1: You're listening there to Louise Fleming, a former Australian professional player and Grand Slam commentator, talking there about the Wimbledon men's final last night, Jannik Sinner winning. Of course, the Aussie young Cruz Hewitt, he's the son of Leighton Hewitt. He also played last night, 17 years old, went agonisingly close to winning the final of the boys' singles championship. We're going to hear from Louise Fleming in about half an hour again, the second half of that interview, where she talks about Cruz Hewitt, how good he's looking, what his future might hold, and how his game is similar or dissimilar to that of his dad, Leighton Hewitt. This is ABC News Radio. Thanks for being with us this morning. It is time now for the news.
2: ABC News, good morning. I'm Simon Lauder. The ABC can reveal that the last known Islamic State group linked Australian woman in Syria, Hadan Abi, allegedly acted as an enforcer of Sharia law in the Kurdish detention camps, threatened other women and engaged in acts of violence. Stephanie March reports.
3: A security source in Al Rod, who doesn't want to be named, describes Hadan Abi as a cunning, threatening figure and the driving force behind many of the problems in the camp. They say she spent time in an informal prison during her time in the camp and arranged marriages for women by phone. Former US diplomat Peter Galbraith, who spent time in Al Roj, says his sources also say she was an Islamic State true believer.
4: They say that she was very radical.
3: Ms. Abi's lawyers have not responded to requests for comment about these allegations.
2: The US president insists the Strait of Hormuz is open to shipping traffic, even as Iran's Revolutionary Guard argues it's closed for the foreseeable future. Here's Middle East correspondent Matthew Doran.
5: The US and Iran have traded further strikes over the weekend after a ship trying to get through the Strait of Hormuz was attacked. The US said it hit 140 different targets in Iran in response to that, as it tries to stop Iran interfering in the shipping lane, while Iran launched missiles and drones at the Gulf states targeting US military sites in retaliation. Donald Trump has said the strait is open to traffic and the US military is making sure it stays that way. But the regime in Tehran says the opposite, insisting it retains control of the strait and telling the US to stop issuing threats or face the consequences. Matthew Doran, ABC News, Jerusalem.
2: Officials in Thailand say a huge fire that engulfed a pub in Bangkok early this morning has killed at least 27 people. Nick Parmeter reports.
6: Emergency responders survey the carnage in Bangkok after a huge blaze tore through a pub in the early hours of Monday morning. Rows of bodies have been recovered, as have mobile phones, to assist with identifying them. Earlier footage shared online by first responders shows a huge blaze raging out of the front door of the pub in the northern part of the Thai capital as people try to flee. Prime Minister Anutin Chanvirigun arrived at the scene soon after news broke and has told reporters of the death toll and that others have been taken to hospital.
2: Back home, and a Four Corners investigation reveals flaws in affordable housing schemes which are supposed to deliver cheap homes for renters who need them most. Pat McGrath reports.
7: Four Corners analysed almost 2 months' worth of real estate ads for affordable rental housing in New South Wales and Victoria. The results show few were actually affordable for single people and single parents on low incomes. Most of the 127 properties in New South Wales would cost more than 30% of their income, the broadly accepted definition of housing stress. The data showed almost half of the advertised properties did not apply the full 20% market discount outlined in the state's affordable housing guidelines. The New South Wales government is currently reviewing those guidelines.
2: Shopkeepers near a cafe in Melbourne's northwest that was firebombed overnight say they're worried about criminal attacks just days after the same business was targeted in a drive-by shooting. Stephanie Ferrier reports from the scene.
8: The blaze around 1 o'clock this morning at Andy's Place Cafe on Mount Alexander Road in Essendon North was so intense that it melted chairs and cafe equipment. Police arson chemists are expected at the crime scene this morning, but shopkeepers say nearby road workers spotted the attackers smashing a window and setting the place ablaze before fleeing in a dark-coloured SUV. Fire crews had to break into the post office next door to stop the blaze spreading. Luckily, that store and a Pilates studio on the other side sustained only smoke damage. But shopkeepers are worried this is the second attack in 3 nights. 2 men have been charged after the same cafe was sprayed with bullets in a drive-by shooting. Police are still to determine

0: if the attacks are linked.
1: In sports news, the men's world number one tennis player Jannik Sinner has secured back-to-back singles titles at Wimbledon. Glenn Lauder reports.
2: Four sets of compelling tennis.
3: The Italian fell short in the past three Grand Slams, but has returned to the winner's circle at the All England Club. Sinner last tasted major success at the same venue a year ago, but found himself a set down against the German second seed Alexander Zverev. The world number one rallied, taking the final 6-7, 7-6, 6-3, 6-4, making up for his loss in the US Open final, the Australian Open semis, and his second round exit at the French Open.
4: Holding this one more time, it means the world to me.
3: The win is Sinner's fifth at a Grand Slam and extends his winning run over Zverev to 10 matches.
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5: Thank you very much, Simon. Sarah Morris with you here. It is Monday, the 13th of July.
6: You're listening to ABC News Radio.
5: Good morning. Thanks for your company right across the country. Coming up, the days of filling in arrival cards at the airport are nearly gone. We're going to learn about the digital process that's replacing them. Also, we'll be talking about Cruz Hewitt, the son of Leighton Hewitt. He nearly won the boys singles championship at Wimbledon last night. He fell agonisingly short, so we'll be talking about him. And you'll meet the man who's finished what's known as the Double Seven Challenge.
7: Turns out that I had something called SIPE, which is swimming-induced pulmonary edema. So I literally had fluid in my lungs and I was slowly drowning as I was swimming.
5: It's a challenge that's extremely hard, as you will have just undertaken from listening to that. So we'll learn all about that as well. But before we get to any of those stories, we do need to start this hour with news from Thailand. A fire at a pub in Bangkok has killed at least 27 people and it's injured at least 60 more. Now, firefighters have spent about half an hour fighting the blaze, which broke out around midnight local time. Survivors have told authorities that the pub rapidly filled with smoke and it forced many people to run to the back of the venue. However, and this is a nightmare, there were no fire escapes. The ABC's Asia editor Karishma Vyas is outside this bar in Bangkok for us this morning.
8: We've learned that in addition to the 27 people that have been declared dead in this horrific accident, there are a further 22 more that are in critical condition, those that have been taken to the hospital. Now, forensic experts have been on the scene collecting evidence to find out the cause of the blaze, but of course the results will not be available for some time. Witnesses said that first smoke filled this venue that you can see behind me. It filled it and creating panic. After that, the lights momentarily went out and then there was a loud explosion. Absolute panic ensued and customers then ran to the back of the venue where the bathrooms were trying to find a way out, but they couldn't. And many of them then just lay on the floor trying to survive. And it's suspected that many of the victims that died died because of smoke inhalation, not because of the fire itself. You can see signs of the chaos that was created. There's shoes strewn all over the floor here. The windows to the venue have been blown out. Furniture has been overturned. And this is the deadliest incident to hit this major tourist hub of Bangkok for a number of years already.
5: Harrowing story, that one, isn't it? That was ABC's Asia editor Karishma Vyas outside that bar which caught fire in Bangkok. Now, a major change is on the way for international airports in Australia. Digital arrival cards are soon going to be rolled out across the country and they'll largely replace those paper forms we all have to fill in when we arrive. The Digital Australia Traveller Declaration has been trialled already on some Qantas flights and the government says so far it's been a success, so they're rolling it out further. $56 million is going to be spent on traveller modernisation by the federal government over the next 4 years. To explain all of this, I'm joined by Margie Osmond, who's the Chief Executive Officer of the Tourism and Transport Forum. Margie, good morning.
9: Good morning, Sarah. Great day.
5: It's a great day. I feel like Australia's finally getting into the 21st century here.
9: Yes, hooray.
5: Hooray. And we're so far behind other countries, aren't we?
9: Well, yes. Look, you know, I mean, the best borders in the world are in places like Hong Kong, Singapore, Dubai, Bali has a seamless border experience, but we don't. And this is the first step to fixing that, thank goodness.
5: Okay, so how does it work?
9: Well, essentially, it's the same as you would experience in Singapore. Mm. You fill it in digitally. You can do it on your phone. In fact, you can do it before you

0: travel. And for many people, you can do it up to 72 hours before you travel. And that takes all the stress out of it. And it's much easier for everyone. Of course, there'll be some transition arrangements for people who aren't perhaps quite so tech savvy. But ultimately, it leads to better security and better information for the Australian Border Force and a much better traveller experience.
1: Yeah, you don't have to ask that person you don't know from a bar of soap that's sitting next to you if you can borrow their pen anymore. I mean, forever asking exactly. That question when I'm on a plane.
0: A whole tradition of travelling is about to disappear.
1: But maybe we won't have those conversations that you would have never had with strangers otherwise. Maybe there is a social problem here, but I am digressing, Margie. You were talking there about it actually being a safer system. How is it safer than the paper in terms of protecting Australia?
0: Well, what it does is give, you know, Border Force more time to consider the information they're getting. In addition to that, from a Border Force point of view, because the card is just the start of the process. Once you digitise that information, it allows you to experiment with getting rid of those kiosks, the way you have the little tickets. It completely changes the gate arrangements, and AI means that you are recognised by the system, and it'll be like Singapore, where you pick up your bag and keep walking.
1: Lovely.
0: But it is safer because of that issue around more information earlier for Border Force and the fact that instead of managing queues, they'll be looking after security.
1: Yeah, it's interesting. What about biosecurity? If you fill it in 3 days early and then you accidentally bring in a banana or go on a hike somewhere perhaps and you've got agricultural products on your shoes, your joggers or your hiking boots, but you wouldn't have ticked that box, so to speak, digitally, could there be a problem with biosecurity?
0: Well, no, in actual fact, because we've been working on this for a long time with government and the ABF and the Department of Agriculture, the feeling is that capacity to fill it in earlier means that we've got the ability, or government has the ability, to send you messages, say, be careful about this, don't pack that, be conscious that you need to look after these things. And I think that's the really critical part of this. The government agencies and industry have been working together really strenuously on this for the last 12 or 18 months. There's been a huge amount of trials done, particularly in that biosecurity area, which is so important.
1: And in terms of the timeline for this rollout, when will it sort of be completely in place Australia-wide?
0: Well, look, it's imagined that within 12 months we'll be sitting in the space where we have the new system. And then we start looking at the next part of the process, because over this 12-month period as well, we'll start trials on getting rid of the kiosks with those little tickets, so you won't have that two-stage arrangement anymore at the airport. And then ultimately at the end of this process, we have combined international and domestic gates and a completely different baggage system with an amazing level of biosecurity attached to it.
1: So is this what the $56 million is being spent on? I'm hearing $56 million for traveller modernisation. It's all of it.
0: 56 is the beginning of the process. Mm. There's a bit more money to be spent to get us to the end of this. But I think if you look at the industry itself, because we're in the position where so many of our airports are activating their master plans and making changes to the structure of the airports, they needed a signal on how to spend their money, the CapEx, over the next 3-4 years as we all brace up and prepare for the Olympics. So it's an incredibly important message for the industry, so that instead of building bigger sheds for people to queue in, they'll be spending their money on that modern border. And industry will be putting in well over $500 million over the next few
1: years.
0: And
1: I'm just looking forward not to standing in those sheds anymore. That's fantastic news. Margie, thank you very much. Always great to chat to you.
0: My pleasure. Thanks. Thank you, Sarah. Bye.
1: Margie Osman there, who's the Chief Executive Officer of the Tourism and Transport Forum. Now, Australian universities will be put under the spotlight today as the Royal Commission into Anti-Semitism begins hearings in Melbourne. Ahead of what's expected to be quite a damaging week for the sector, the federal government's already moved to force universities to lift their game on anti-Semitism and other forms of racism, as well as improve their corporate governance. And our national education and parenting reporter, Connor Duffy, explains what's been announced.
2: So there's two tough new compliance measures heading for universities, one of them starting as early as this week. That's the measure dealing dealing with racism and anti-Semitism. Universities will have to have formal definitions of anti-Semitism, as well as Islamophobia and racism against Aboriginal and Torres Strait Islander peoples. And they'll also have to have transparent complaints procedures for staff and students who experience those, so they know where to go and how to have action taken effectively. The second part deals with corporate governance and the kind of rolling scandals we've seen at universities over the last couple of years, things like excessive salaries, underpayments of staff, even jobs for mates that we've heard in the recent ICAC hearings about the University of Wollongong, all of those kind of scandals that go to how universities are governed. The government's saying universities will be forced to adopt principles similar to the ASX corporate governance guidelines, and they'll have to be a lot more transparent about things like executive salaries, as well as spending on consultants and any outside work arrangements.
1: Okay, so that's what the universities are now going to be facing. What are we expecting, though, to hear from today's hearings at the Royal Commission?
2: Yeah, from my ringing around, it sounds like it's going to be a fairly distressing couple of days, Sarah. We're going to be hearing about the lived experiences of anti-Semitism on campus from students and staff. I spoke to one staff member who told me that he now fears that someone's going to be waiting for him with an axe or a gun when he goes to campus. The head of the Australian Union of Jewish Students told me that their members have been called child killers and parasites and had Death to Israel chanted at them. So over the next couple of days, the commission is going to hear from those staff and students directly, as well as their organisations representing them, like the Australian Academic Alliance Against Anti-Semitism, as well as the Human Rights Commission.
1: And that's the ABC's National Education and Parenting Reporter, Connor Duffy, there. Let's get your headlines this morning. Officials in Thailand say a huge fire that engulfed a pub in Bangkok early this morning has killed at least 27 people. Footage shared online by first responders shows a huge blaze raging out the front door of the pub as people try to flee. Back home, a state memorial service will be held at the Sydney Opera House today to remember the former Australian of the Year, Professor Richard Scollier. The world-renowned melanoma pathologist died at the age of 59 last month after a three-year battle with incurable brain cancer. And the United States is insisting that the Strait of Hormuz is open, but Iran says it has closed the vital waterway until further notice. This as the US confirms it has launched a new wave of strikes against Iran this morning. Well, let's talk sport because there's plenty of it this morning. We're joined by Daniel Garb. Hello, Dan.
3: Hello to you, Sarah. We'll start with cricket because the England Cricket Board admits they've removed Brendan McCullum as their men's test coach

0: With a view to the Ashes series next year, McCullum has been sacked as England's test coach, but will remain in charge of their white ball sides. In a statement, McCullum said he was gutted to lose a job that he had absolutely loved. English cricket CEO Richard Gould says they needed to make the change now with the Ashes in their sights.
1: Unfortunately, over the last 6-9 months, the results haven't been where we'd want them to be. Now is the right time for a change, because we've got an Ashes series again here, this time next year, and we've got 10 tests leading up to that, and we would like to try and make the changes now.
0: Jannik Sinner has won back-to-back Wimbledon crowns, beating German Alex Zverev in the final at the All England Club. Zverev won the first set in a tiebreak, but the Italian took charge from there, winning the next three for his fifth Grand Slam title in just 3 years. Zverev was looking for back-to-back Grand Slams after winning the French Open, but succumbed to Sinner once more.
2: Well, first of all, Jannik, I don't really like you anymore, to be fair. I lost to you 9 times in a row. He showed once again why he's the best player in the world. It was great to share the center court with you on finals weekend. It's a great honor to be here. Unfortunately, it didn't go my way, but congratulations to you, first of all.
0: The Melbourne Storm have brought up the 500th win in the club's history with a 22-18 victory over Gold Coast, while South Sydney in the NRL have celebrated the birthday of recently retired star Jai Arrow as he continues his fight against motor neuron disease. Ned Hall has more.
3: It wasn't pretty, but it was effective for the Melbourne Storm, who secured a win courtesy of a late Nick Meaney try. They led in the first half through a try from Will Warbrick, pegged back by one from Mo Fodawaker, but led at the break after Jack Howarth went over. They extended the lead early in the second half from an Alec McDonald try before the Gold Coast Titans scored back-to-back tries to make it a nail-biting finish before Meaney got the decisive try, and they won 22 points to 18. Earlier on in the day, the world's biggest birthday party at Stadium Australia, South Sydney beat the Newcastle Knights 26-24, and the North Queensland Cowboys won in Golden Point against Manly. Ned Hall, ABC Sport, Melbourne.
0: Brisbane have climbed up to fourth spot on the AFL ladder. That's thanks to a 90-point demolition of a woeful Essendon side at the Gabba to complete round 18. The Bombers kicked just one goal to three-quarter time, but avoided complete embarrassment by beating 7 in the final term in the 149-59 point loss. Lions ruckman Sam Draper, a former Essendon player, of course, kicked two majors against his former side and told ABC Sport he is thriving since moving to Brisbane.
4: I found it pretty easy to settle in, to be honest. I really aligned with the club values, and I think that makes it really easy. And Fage just keeps it really simple for me. Just, like I said, play your presence, be a good bloke, and good things will happen.
0: And Brody Kostecki has kept his Supercars Championship hopes alive with a win at the Townsville 500. Kostecki's sixth win of the season sees him jump back ahead of Cam Waters into third in the point standings. Matt Payne finished second to extend his championship lead to 92 points. Sarah, a very big week in sport coming up, World Cup semi-final week. So Wednesday morning, we have Spain against France. And we've got glamour semi-finals, the top four seeds. It's the first time that's ever happened in World Cup history since rankings have come in to FIFA. You've got Spain and France, who are the two favourites, the two best teams up until this point in the tournament, both on the same side of the draw. So we were hoping we'd get that semi-final. It can't happen any other way, of course. And then on the other side, you've got probably the biggest rivalry in world football, just about, certainly in recent times in the World Cup, with England up against Argentina. And obviously there's the political background to it with the Falklands War. But 1986, you got Maradona's incredible solo goal, then the Hand of God goal in the same game. 1998, Michael Owen's incredible solo goal, then the hugely controversial red card to David Beckham, where Diego Simeone admitted to faking it a little bit and getting Beckham sent off. And you got Beckham's redemption penalty in 2002 as England won that game 1-0. So there is so much bad blood between the two nations. Lionel Messi, Harry Kane going at it. It's going to be epic. And whichever way you chop it up, it's going to be an incredible final. So huge week coming up. Wednesday morning, Spain and France kick us off, the first semi-final, and then England, Argentina on Thursday morning.
5: Yeah, it's going to be great. So I don't know what people are going to do when the World Cup's over. We'll all have to deal with some sort of, letdown period, won't we?
0: Yeah, well, I can counsel people, because having come back from the World Cup to Australia where the Socceroos departed, that's the first step of dealing with it, if you like, because there's an adjustment period there. But, of course, there's another one when the football actually finishes. So if anyone needs some advice, maybe I can try and help. But it's not easy. It's the biggest show in sport. There's been so much energy around it. It's incredible to watch. And, being there was obviously an absolute privilege, but it's awesome to watch it over here as well and see the whole nation get around it. And only three more games to go. I don't count the

0: third place playoff. I don't think that's really necessary. So only three games to go, really, the two semi-finals and the final, which is next Monday morning at 5 a.m.
1: All right. Well, Councillor Daniel Garb will be there for anyone with post-World Cup blues. Thanks, Dan. Chat to you in an hour.
0: Thank you.
1: Bye. We're actually going to continue talking about sport because we've been telling you all morning about the 17-year-old son of Leighton Hewitt, Cruz. He fell agonisingly short of winning the boys' singles title at Wimbledon overnight. His dad was watching on. Cruz took the first set, 6-4, but then he lost the next two, the champion Jordan Lee of the USA. Now, Louise Fleming is a former Australian professional player and a Grand Slam commentator. We've been chatting to her about this match this morning, and here's what she had to say about it.
2: I was lucky enough to call that match for the BBC. It was great. He did come awfully close. I commentated about three of his matches throughout the week, and you know, I really was impressed with his attitude. How hard is it to be the son of one of the greatest fighters? I mean, Leighton Hewitt wasn't a big guy, didn't have a big serve, didn't have weapons, but he fought so hard. He was such a competitor, and it's hard to be kind of, you know, like your father. And he did a really good job today. Unfortunately, he was a little bit short. Jordan Lee, let's have a moment for that young boy. He only just turned 16, from his 15th year to 16 in May. And he qualified for this event. So he was on about an 8 winning trot. And he is going to be so good. I mean, talk about athleticism for this young guy. So it was a really very tight match. I thought Cruz was going to actually get through. He's got a massive serve and a massive forehand, but it just wasn't quite big enough today to be the junior boys champion.
1: How does he compare to Leighton in terms of the way they play?
2: Look, he's just not as consistent. I mean, but he hits bigger. So that's going to be time. And that's the way the game is going, isn't it? I mean, Leighton Hewitt was like playing against a brick wall. Most people would just go and bash their head against it and just go, well, you can have that because you're not going to stop. You're just going to keep running and hitting balls. He didn't have such a big game. And I think Cruz is a little bit taller, a little bit bigger. He's got a serve that's around 122 miles per hour. He served at 82% first serves the other day in one of the matches. And I saw Leighton after the match and I said, did you ever serve that percentage? He said, I wished I did. But yeah, he's got a lot of great assets. I think he's just got to learn a little bit more of the temperament and, you know, that emotional tolerance that you got to have when you step up into the big league.
1: Talking of that step up, he said he wants to get onto the men's circuit now, move away from the boys' circuit. Do you see that happening? I know there's a wild card, isn't there, for the Aussie Open?
2: Yeah, look, he's already doing that. He's not even playing juniors this year. This was the only junior event that he wanted to play. He's now ranked about 600 in the world in the on the ATP list. And he's out there playing 25,000s, 50,000s and winning those and getting to semifinals. He's consistently really doing well. He beat James McCabe on the grass in Australia. This is his favourite surface. He absolutely loves grass. He's got to learn to have a little bit more patience, I think, before he really starts to entertain on the clay and look to do that. But it does take longer for a lot of our players that grow up on hard courts just to learn a little bit more of that discipline, to work the ball, to be a bit more patient, to wait for the right shot. And today throughout the match, that was the message that Leighton was giving him. Just be a bit more patient, mate. Wait for the right ball. Work the point. You could hear Leighton just really sending that message across. Come on, stay really positive. And I think that's the big message that Leighton was always the fist pumping. Come on, all of that, you know. That's a hard task to live up to, that one, Mel. I can tell you, if you're the son of Leighton Hewitt, it's not easy to live under that umbrella.
1: But an incredible font of knowledge at the dinner table when you need to ask some questions. That's Louise Fleming, former Australian professional tennis player and Grand Slam commentator. Now, to finish the show today, we're going to turn to an achievement known to have been completed by only one person in the world. 44-year-old Rob Lee has finished what's known as the Double Seven. Now, it's a challenge that involves climbing the 7 highest peaks on all continents, but also swimming unassisted across 7 ocean channels. Now, Rob recently completed his last swim in Japan. He's back home in the US state of Utah, from where he's spoken to the BBC's Celia Hatton about the challenge.
3: When I summited Aconcagua in 2009, I really never had dreamt that I could accomplish not only the summit tournaments, but also the Ocean 7.

0: The Ocean 7 was not really even a thing at that time. But after I did Aconcagua, I really got interested in high altitude mountaineering. And after 2019, after swimming the English Channel, I learned about the Ocean 7 and came up with this idea of the Devil 7 Challenge. It's been absolutely wonderful to have a goal that pushed not only my mind and my body, but also took me all around the world to visit all kinds of very fun and interesting places.
1: I mean, you say fun, but this challenge sounds really grueling. What was the most difficult part? Was it harder to climb the summits or to do the seven oceans?
0: Yeah, I think each one of the challenges, the summits and the oceans, had their own challenge. But I found the swims to be probably more difficult than some of the climbs. The most difficult challenge I probably had was the Molokai swim, which was my second to last swim. That's a swim between Molokai and Oahu in Hawaii. And it's 30 miles of open ocean. We were worried about great white sharks. We were worried about cookie cutter sharks, which are these really weird prehistoric sharks that come up from the deepest parts of the ocean. And they take literally a cookie-sized bite out of swimmers, out of tuna, out of other sea creatures. And so we had to really adjust. If you can imagine climbing these mountains and doing these oceans, you generally have better weather and calmer seas during the night. And so a lot of times we do these challenges in the middle of the night. And this particular challenge in Molokai, I swam during the day, and this ended up being over 14 and a half hour swim. Towards the end of the swim, I was really struggling and I felt like I was drowning. I was kind of sinking in the water. I felt like my heart was beating out of its chest. And it turns out that I had something called SIPE, which is swimming induced pulmonary edema. So I literally had fluid in my lungs and I was slowly drowning as I was swimming. But I was so close to the shore after 14 hours, I could hear people on the shore. I could see them, and I kind of had to limp to the shore.
1: What goes through your mind as you're doing these challenges? Are you thinking a whole variety of thoughts and your mind is just wandering? Or are you almost in kind of a Zen state where there's just one thing that's kind of pushing you on?
0: I think a little bit of both. On these swims, I certainly try to get into a sort of flow state. You know, you just feel